0: Some of you, that you are being awakened to the realization that your life is stuck, that you are in a spiritual situation that you need to change. And so some of you are starting to emerge with the question, what should I do? Let me take you to a passage in Scripture where a group of people were asking themselves this question. They weren't stuck in an elevator, but they were stuck spiritually, and they yell out with urgency, what shall we do? It's found in the second chapter of Acts. In verse 37, the Bible says, now when they heard this, they were cut to their heart, and they said to Peter and the rest of the apostles, brothers, what shall we do? Let me set up the scenario for you. Jesus Christ had been crucified, he had been buried, and in 3 days he rose again. When Jesus Christ rose from the dead, the Bible tells us that he spent 40 days appearing and talking to people after his resurrection. He appeared to approximately 500 individuals. They talked with him, saw him, ate with him, hugged him, touched him. This was not a mirage. This was a physical resurrection. On the 40th day, he gathered his disciples and they went to a mount, and he was talking to them, prepare yourselves, for the kingdom of God is coming. As he was on that mountain with his disciples, the Bible says that Jesus began to levitate. And I know you think in your mind, well, can anybody levitate? Well, when you're the Son of God, the Messiah, nothing's impossible to you. And the Bible says, as his disciples watched him, he began to levitate off the ground, and he slowly ascended as they watched him. Can you imagine them being shocked? Like, what's happening? What's going on here? They spent 40 days with Jesus. He resurrected from the dead, but now he's rising up. And as they watched, as they looked at him, suddenly he rose, and disappeared in the clouds. The Bible says that an angelic being appeared to the apostles and said, why are you standing there amazed? This very Jesus that is left is coming again. The disciples after that, the leader that they had been with for 3 years, the ones that they had seen do miracles, he touched the eyes of the blind and they would open. He would speak with power and compelling authority like they had never seen. He had spoken and their hearts were warmed. He had given them hope when they were confused and disoriented. They had seen him speak into the lives of those that were oppressed and seen people rile and rise up again. He had seen him actually call out the dead in the case of Lazarus and raise him from the dead. And then suddenly this Jesus, their Messiah, was gone. 40 days after he was resurrected. And Jesus had told them, I want you to wait until you receive power from on high. So they went to Jerusalem. They gathered together in someone's upper room, probably a rented room. They were wondering, what's going to happen now? The Bible says 120 of them gathered together, much smaller than this room, 120 in an upper room. They were praying, and it happened to be on the Feast of Pentecost. Now, the Jewish men, they were required to visit Jerusalem, required 3 times a year. They would have to do a pilgrimage no matter where you lived. If you were a good, God-believing, law-abiding Jew, you would do a pilgrimage back to Jerusalem to the temple 3 times a year. You would do it for Passover, for the Feast of the Tabernacles, and for Pentecost. By the word, Pentecost means 50. It was a celebration of the harvest. And so Jerusalem was exploding with people that had come from all over the place, somewhat like Chicago does during Christmas time, as people come from all over to see the lights and fill up hotels and celebrate. So Jerusalem would triple in its population, and it was overflowing with people in the streets. 120 gathered together in an upper room. They were somewhat confused, somewhat disoriented. And on the day of Pentecost, the Bible says that they heard. Some of you thought I was going to start bebopping, right? No, just that's just supposed to sound like wind. They heard a wind. Not just a wind, but it sounded like more of a tornado, a hurricane. Everybody else heard it as well. It wasn't just a spiritual, it was something powerful, compelling. People came out of their hotels, out of the rooms to see, what is that wind? What's going on? Thousands of them gathered in the street, 120 gathered in an upper room. And what the prophets had predicted long ago began to happen to the 120 that were gathered together. Suddenly, the Spirit of God came upon 120 people gathered in an upper room. There were physical, visible signs, almost like fire upon each person that was there. And they began to stand up and praise God in loud, boisterous way, declaring that Jesus is the only way. God the Father, praising God. Every one of them started getting up and proclaiming in a loud voice the goodness and the power of God. They went out into the streets, and then some of them started to speak in languages that they had never learned. They had never taken a Rosetta Stones class, but yet they were speaking in a language they had never learned. And they started to declare, 120 out in the streets, crowds gathered around them to see what was going on with these crazy 120 people. Are they drunk? Are they drugged? Is this a cult? What's going on? And Peter gets up and Peter says, let me tell you what's happening. These people are not drunk. The Holy Spirit has just come upon them. This is a prediction that was prophesied years ago that they would be baptized from on high with a power that they've never known on the day of Pentecost. And he says to the people that are there, these people are followers of Jesus the Christ. Jesus Christ came, he lived, he died, he's the Messiah. You crucified him, and yet he is giving us a way to God. He explains the good news of Jesus. He tells them that the man that you crucified is the Messiah. And thousands of people heard Peter preach, and at the end of his message, they said, what shall we do? We just crucified the Messiah. What shall we do? Peter tells them two things. They need to do two things. I want you to see what it says. Two action steps. It was the same for them as it is for us.
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0: Then Peter said to them, repent and be baptized. Every one of you in the name of Jesus Christ for the forgiveness of your sins, and you will receive the gift of the Holy Spirit. Repent and be baptized. Now, I don't know what comes to your mind when you hear the word repent. Sometimes it's not a word that we use. Some of you, when you hear the word repent, you imagine a fiery preacher with his vein popping out on his neck, speaking in a southern accent, spitting a little bit, with his finger pointing, saying, repent. But what does the word repent really mean? The word repent literally in the Greek New Testament means to have a change of mind, to turn around and go in a different direction. Jesus talks about repenting. For example, in Matthew chapter 4, verse 17, Jesus said, "Repent, for the kingdom of God is at hand." John the Baptizer, the second cousin of Jesus, he would go around telling people, "Repent and be baptized, for the kingdom of God draws near." So what does it mean exactly to repent? To repent means this. It means that you were marching in a direction, you were walking in a way, and you had an awakening in your soul and spirit. You realized that the way you were going was wrong, that there was another way, and so you decided, "I'm going to turn around and I'm going to go in a different direction because I've awakened and I've repented." Some people confuse repentance, and you think that being sorry, feeling bad, having guilt, or having shame is repentance. Listen, there is no repentance without change. As a pastor, I've had to sit down with a lot of difficult situations. But I've sat down with husbands that have been caught cheating on their wife. And they'll come to me, tears in their streaming down their face, blubbering and snot running down their nose, as they tell me how sorry they are of how they've hurt their wife and how their kids don't want to talk to them and their family despises them and they brought so much pain and how bad they feel about it. And you think, "Oh, well, they've repented." Oh, not necessarily. I'm glad they're sorry. But the question I ask is, I'm glad you're sorry for the pain that you've caused your wife and your kids. But let me ask you this. What about the other woman? Do you still talk with her? "Well, Pastor, yeah. When's the last time you talked to her?" "Well, I can't remember." "When's the last time?" "An hour ago." Is her number still in your phone?" "Well, yeah, I still have it in the phone." Tell me about it." Listen, you have not repented until you take that number out, until you break that relationship up, until you get her out of your life, until 100% it's cut out of your life, and you have said that, "I'm done with that, I'm in a different direction." I don't care how much you cry, unless you take the action step, you have not repented. So I just want to be clear. Listen to me. There is no turning to God without repentance. Some people say, "Well, Pastor, I thought all you had to do was believe." And the Bible says in some portions of Scripture, "Believe and be baptized." Other places it says, "Repent and be baptized." And so I just want to make sure that you understand that believing and repenting are two sides of the same coin. I cannot believe without repenting, and I cannot repent without believing. If I truly believe, I will repent. And if I truly repent, means that I've already believed. Are you tracking with me here? It's like this. Say I'm driving down Michigan Avenue towards the river in downtown Chicago. And as I'm driving towards down Michigan Avenue, and I'm going north towards the river, I see a sign, and the sign says, "Bridge down, detour." I can see that sign, and I can think to myself, you know, Chicago's always, I don't believe what Chicago does. They're always messing up. They probably just have a parade and don't want us to go down that street. So I'm just going to keep driving. I can't believe that Chicago would do this. And I could keep driving because I don't believe the sign, and I could go off the bridge into the river. St. Patrick's Day, I come out all green. That's not repenting because I don't believe. Now, if I'm driving down towards Michigan Avenue and I see that sign, bridge out, take detour, and I think, oh, I really believe this sign. Then I'm going to turn my car around and I'm going to go in a different direction. Why? Because if I truly believe, then I will truly turn around. There are some of you who have been coming to church and been around religious things, and you say, I believe, but you don't believe enough to change. And if you don't believe enough to change, then you really haven't truly believed. You cannot come to God without changing. There is no such thing as being a follower of Jesus and truly repenting without changing your life. No such thing. So the Apostle Peter stands up and he says, the first thing you need to do is repent. And then he says, the second thing that you need to do is you need to be baptized. Every one of you, in the name of Jesus Christ, for the forgiveness of your sins, and you will receive the Holy Spirit. And the Bible says that the result is the forgiveness of your sins, and you will receive the Holy Spirit.
1: 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I'm Wayne Shepherd reminding you to join us next time for Part 2 of our message titled, What Shall We Do? 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

Stuart Briscoe leads us in today's discussion in Telling the Truth. We'll be with him shortly. First, though, a bit of music, Don Moen, and a beautiful track from the Worship Collection One album.

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1: You see, the problem with inadequacy is this. It all depends what kind of expectations we're operating on. If we're simply trying to meet our own self-imposed expectations, well, it may be that we're just making them conveniently doable. Or it may be that other people are imposing expectations upon us that are totally crushing us. But when push comes to shove, what really matters is not self-imposed expectations or other imposed expectations. What really matters is divinely imposed expectations. What about them? The Apostle Paul talks about divinely imposed expectations and how he felt about them.
0: Today on Telling the Truth, Stuart Briscoe brings us a message called When We Are Feeling Inadequate. It's from his series, Knowing God Personally, which is all about the difficult times in your life that can bring you closer to God and strengthen your walk. Now, here's Stuart with today's message called When We Are Feeling Inadequate.
1: Have you ever wondered why some people just seem to be so critical? They seem to be wonderfully gifted at finding fault. If you're able to say something positive about somebody, they will always be able to put a negative twist to it. You may point out that a certain person is really very gifted, but somebody will say, yeah, but, and then the but follows on. Somebody's really quite attractive, yeah, but. The reason for it often is this, that if there's somebody very gifted or somebody who's very beautiful or somebody very talented, other people are threatened by them. They feel inadequate. They want to compete and know deep down that they can't. They're not as smart. They're not as talented. They're not as beautiful. And so out of feelings of inadequacy, the criticism comes. Have you noticed how some people get really quite belligerent? They become very aggressive. In marriages, sometimes you have the situation where the men will be even to the point of physically aggressive with their wives. You ever wondered why it is? Often it's because the wives are able to do things that the men know they can't do. They have that underlying sense that the women are excelling when they are relatively ordinary. And the only way in which they can impose their will or they can prove their masculinity is by aggressively imposing themselves on their partners. They're operating out of a sense of inadequacy. Have you ever wondered why people who are well-educated, like doctors and dentists, sometimes become drug addicts? I mean, if anybody should know better than to start dabbling with drugs, surely it would be somebody who studied the human body. Have you ever wondered why in the world anybody as smart as they obviously are can be as stupid as they become? It's because they just can't cope. They feel inadequate to meet all the demands that have been placed upon them. And as a result, they look for chemical aid. There's an awful lot of inadequacy around. I remember talking to a very well-known professional athlete on one occasion. He'd got himself into a real mess and he was just bailing out. And he asked to have breakfast with me to explain to me that he was going to bail out and would I help pick up the bits, basically. So we talked about that. And then towards the end of it, I said to him, you know, there's something puzzles me about you. I said, I wasn't around at the time, but when you were a young athlete, you were not only known as a superstar, you were also known as an outspoken Christian. Kids would rush to get your autograph and you would not only sign your name and put the number of your uniform, but you would always write your favorite text underneath. And I said, those days are long gone. You're not known for any Christian testimony at all. In fact, you are very well known for a lifestyle that is flatly contradictory. I said, do me a favor, tell me exactly what happened. Oh, he said, that's easy. He said, I came to the conclusion that I just couldn't live the Christian life. I just quit. I just gave up. Just felt totally inadequate. There's an awful lot of inadequacy around. Of course, not everybody feels inadequate. There's some people who are superbly self-confident. They really think they've got the world by the tail. They can handle it. Like the young preacher who was preaching his first sermon. He stepped up into the pulpit exuding self-confidence. He'd learnt the thing by heart. He'd practiced all his gestures in front of the mirror. He got this thing nailed and he knew he was going to wow the people. So he got up and using the right approach that he'd watched Billy Graham use, he stepped up and he

I'm sorry. What I meant to say was, today I want to tell you the story of how Jesus fed 2,000 fishes with 5,000 people and a few loaves of bread. I said, no, that's not how it was. So he tried again, got the thing more and more mixed up. Fortunately, the senior minister was there, so he jumped up and do what you do at awkward moments in a church service. You sing a hymn. So they sang a hymn. He got everybody settled down, and then he said, okay, carry on. So the young man had time to scatter his collected thoughts, and he got up and he said, today I want to speak to you about the wonderful miracle that Jesus performed when he fed 5,000 people with 5 loaves and 2 fishes. Well, as soon as he got it out right, he was off and running, and he began to wax eloquent, and he began to stab his preaching finger out, and he began to spray 2 or 3 rows back, you know, preach, really preach. And he was working up quite a storm, and as he was getting more and more confident, he said, just think what Jesus did. Fed 5,000 people with 5 loaves and 2 fishes, 12 baskets full left over, dramatic gestures all the way, lots of movement, action, very dynamic sermon. Then he noticed the man on the front row who'd laughed at him a few minutes earlier. And he said, you couldn't have done that. You couldn't have done that. You couldn't have fed 5,000 people with 5 loaves and 2 fishes. And the fellow said, I could have had all that stuff left over from earlier in the sermon. And that did him. That did him. And so totally deflated, he just gave up and he came down the steps. And as he came down the steps of the pulpit, the senior minister met him on the way up and said, young man, if you'd gone up the way you came down, you'd have come down the way you went up. Are you with me? If you'd gone up the way you came down, you'd have come down the way you went up. You see, the problem with inadequacy is this. It all depends what kind of expectations we're operating on. If we're simply trying to meet our own self-imposed expectations, well, it may be that we're just making them conveniently doable. Or it may be that other people are imposing expectations upon us that are totally crushing us. But when push comes to shove, what really matters is not self-imposed expectations or other imposed expectations. What really matters is divinely imposed expectations. What about them? The Apostle Paul talks about divinely imposed expectations and how he felt about them.

0: You're listening to Telling the Truth, the teaching ministry of Stuart and Joel Briscoe. We'll get back to Stuart's thoughts on feeling inadequate, but first, we thought you'd be encouraged by this note from a listener named Jody. I so enjoy listening to your weekly sermons. God wakes me up early so I can be ready to listen. Thank you for all the insight you provide into God's Word. Thank you, Jody. Now, let's rejoin the program as Stuart continues his message, When We Are Feeling Inadequate.
1: The Apostle Paul talks about divinely imposed expectations and how he felt about them. If you have a Bible with you, turn with me to Paul's second letter to the Corinthians and the second chapter. And in it, we'll learn some very, very fascinating things about God's expectations, our own lack of ability, and what we do about it. 2 Corinthians chapter 2, verse 12, for a couple of verses, Paul just speaks a little bit about his own personal tribulations. He's had a difficult time with the Corinthian church. They have shown him that he's not particularly popular there. Some of them are very much opposed to him. There are a group of people who have moved into the church who are trying to undo all that he's done. He's visited the church, tried to put things right. In actual fact, things seem to be worse because of his visit. So he sent Titus there to see if Titus can sort some things out. He's expecting Titus to return. He hasn't come back yet. He's very worried about it. He says, I have no peace of mind. But then immediately in verse 14, he says this, but thanks be to God, who always leads us in triumphal procession in Christ and through us spreads everywhere the fragrance of the knowledge of him. For we are to God the aroma of Christ among those who are being saved

0: and those who are perishing. To the one we are the smell of death, to the other the fragrance of life. And here's the question that he immediately asked, and who is equal to such a task? Well, like all good preachers, he answers his own question, verse 5 of chapter 3. Not that we are competent to claim anything of ourselves, but our competence comes from God. He has made us competent. So, Paul's statement is this: when I begin to look realistically at the expectations that God places upon me, I feel utterly and totally humanly inadequate. But I don't quit, for I have discovered that it is God who, in my inadequacy, makes me competent. Let's go into it in a little more detail. Paul gives us a very dramatic picture of the Christian experience as God intends it to be lived. Verse 14, thanks be to God who always leads us in triumphal procession in Christ. This is a specialized picture that Paul is using. In the Roman Empire, it was customary for the emperors to move out with their generals and their great armies and overcome vast regions. Now, when this was going on, the people back in Rome had no idea what was happening at the front. There weren't any CNN reporters there. They didn't have satellite up-to-date news so that you could watch what was happening on the battlefield as you chewed your cornflakes. That was not a possibility in Rome. So how did they get the feel for what was happening as far as these mighty victories were concerned? The answer: when the triumphant emperor would return, along with his generals, they would have a procession through the streets of Rome. It was called, in the Latin, triumphas. In that procession, there would not only be the generals who had shared with the emperor's triumph, there would also be hundreds, sometimes thousands, of prisoners of war, shackled to each other, chained to the back of the emperor's chariot, and they would be evidences of his victory. That's the picture that Paul uses. Now read verse 14 again. Thanks be to God who always leads us in triumphal procession in Christ. What Paul is saying is this: that a Christian is a person who has been led along by the conquering Christ as a visible, tangible evidence of Christ's victory in that person's life. The Apostle Paul repeatedly calls himself the servant of Christ. In actual fact, the word he uses there is doulos, which means slave. He sees himself as somebody who has been conquered by Christ, who is chained to Christ, who has now stopped going his own way and is marching in the train of Christ's triumph as a glad and willing demonstration of what happens when Christ triumphs in a person's life. Now think of that for a minute. A living, breathing, tangible evidence of what happens when Christ triumphs in a person's life. How does that translate as far as we're concerned? It means we get up in the morning and we say, today I've got to go to the office, today I'm going to work in the neighborhood, today I'm going on campus. And Christ intends to lead me through the office or through the neighborhood or through the campus as a living, breathing example of what a person looks like when Christ has triumphed in their life. What a challenge that becomes. There's another possible way of interpreting what he says here. That is, that he is not thinking so much of those who've been conquered by Christ, but he is thinking more of being a participant in Christ's triumph, like one of the generals who is riding along with the emperor in the triumphal procession. All right? Billy Graham on one occasion was, on a number of occasions, was invited to preach in the private chapel of the Queen in one of her residences in England. The reporters gathered around him after the service and they said, Dr. Graham, what's it like to preach before the Queen of England? He said, it's a great privilege, but remember, whenever I preach, I always preach before the King of Kings and the Lord of Lords. And every preacher better remember that. What really matters in the preaching is not primarily whether the audience like you, whether you're a popular preacher, whether they think you're a great talker. What really matters as far as the preacher is concerned is this: is God saying amen to what the preacher is saying? Oh, and by the way, is God saying amen to the way you play ball? And is God saying amen to the way that you conduct yourself at the country club? And is God saying amen? Because as you conduct yourself getting out the balance sheet, he nods his head and says, there's my man, there's my woman. They're living before me. But that isn't all he says. In addition to that, he says that we conduct ourselves as somebody sent by God. We do it before God. We are sent by God. In other words, you get up in the morning and you say to yourself, I am not going to work today. I am being thrust out by God as his representative into the world that needs to know the reality of who he is. I'm sent by him. I do it before him. I'm led in the train of his triumph. I am going to spread the fragrance of Christ wherever I go. I am going to be to God an aroma of the sweet sacrifice of Christ. I know that I will move among some believers. I'll be a refreshment to them. I know I'll come in contact with some unbelievers. I know that I'll be a challenge to them. I'm going to be sent by God. I'm going to do it before God, just an ordinary day. And you say, oh, wow. Is that what it's like to be a Christian? And the answer is yes. It is not a surprise then when Paul has spelled all this out that he asks the $64,000 question, who is adequate for these things? Did you feel inadequate when you came in this today? I bet you feel a whole lot more inadequate now, don't you? You see, if you put your sights low enough, you can hit them. You can hit the target with your eyes shut. I suppose most people can dunk a basketball if you put the basket at 3 feet. The problem is putting it at 10 feet. And that's where God put it. Who is adequate for these things? The Apostle Paul doesn't say, oh, the heck with it. Let's quit. This is nonsense. What he says is, I am not adequate for these things. I am overwhelmed by a sense of inadequacy. But my sufficiency, my competence is of God. To the extent that he goes on reminding me, it is not I, but Christ. And the possibilities are related to him being able to do exceeding abundantly above all that I ask or imagine according to his power that works within me. The constant reminder of that helps me to live in terms of my own abject inadequacy, to live up to his standards, but of the exciting possibilities of living according to his indwelling presence. Feeling inadequate? I sincerely hope so. Because if not, you got the wrong target. Are you wallowing in inadequacy and giving up? I sincerely hope not. I trust that you're living realistically with your inadequacy and rejoicing in terms of his adequacy. So that it's not I, but Christ who lives in me.
1: That was Stuart Briscoe, author, speaker, and part of the teaching team that makes up Telling the Truth. Stuart's with us now to answer a few questions from today's message. Stuart, what benefit is there in trying to live up to God's expectations each day?
2: Sometimes when we look at the way we live our lives, I think we have to admit that we are disappointed with ourselves. We have our own expectations. When we're perfectly honest about it, we say, you know, I have to admit, I'm not even meeting my own expectations. But then there's another standard that very often we try to operate under. And that one is we try to meet the expectations of people to whom we are accountable, or sometimes not even to the people to whom we're accountable. We are very, very anxious about our image. We want to be liked. We want to be accepted. So we try to meet people's expectations. And very, very often, we fail there as well. The irony, of course, of trying to live up to my own expectations or everybody else's expectations is this, that there is nothing sacrosanct about their expectations or even my own. And the great advantage of seeking to live up to God's expectations is this, His are the only accurate ones. And so we need to overlook sometimes our own expectations and those of other people's and say, Lord, what is it you want me to do? And try to do it in His power.
1: Stuart, it's a challenge in today's negative world for us to be a living example of Christ's triumph. But those who are living battered, broken lives desperately need to see us do that, right?
2: Yes, I like the way you phrase that question, today's negative world. There's an awful lot of negativism in this world, and we are in the middle of it. And this is the arena in which God has called us to live our life of discipleship. Now, very, very often when we meet people and we ask them, how are you doing? They will respond by saying, well, under the circumstances, and then they go on to recount the details. In actual fact, when people say under the circumstances, that is a very accurate description of where they're living their lives. They are basically dominated by their circumstances. I have often said that for many people, happiness depends on their happenings. And if their happenings don't happen to happen the way they happen to want their happenings to happen, they're unhappy. Have you got that? In other words, they're living under their circumstances. The simple fact of the matter is this. We are expected to draw upon the illimitable resources of the risen Christ, who by the Holy Spirit empowers us to live not above our circumstances. We can't escape them. But He does expect us to live well in the middle of them. And when we do that, we stand out in a negative society.
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0: Musical two in a row there, featuring tracks from the Worship Collection 3 compilation album and the 16 Great Hymns album. Do remember, we value your input when it comes to the music that we play, so please write to us if you have a song idea. And now it's time to hear from Dr. David Jeremiah. He'll be heading to Psalms 34.
1: Have you ever thought about how much of your life might be controlled by fear? Fear of being fired. Fear of losing a loved one. Fear of not being accepted. Today on Turning Point, Dr. David Jeremiah shares some insights on fear, written by a man who knew a thing or two about overcoming it. With a look at Psalm 34, here's David to introduce his message, How Do I Face My Fears?
2: Do you know that every human being on the planet shares one common predicament? We do not know the future. Fear is based on not knowing what might or will happen. Fear of the unknown. Living with God, who knows everything, is the first step toward living without fear. So we're going to learn how to rely on God during these two broadcasts as we study this incredible psalm. We're going to talk about how to face our fears. In this lesson, we have to learn appropriate resources and discover they come from God. He will help us overcome our fears. During this month, we're making available a very special resource to help you and to bless you and to nourish your soul. That's right, to nourish your soul. This book is based on the Psalms, and it's called Five Psalms for a Flourishing Life, 236 pages hardback, how to help you practice abiding in the Lord, how to discover a deeper source of hope during difficult seasons. This book will be something you will cherish and share with others, and it's presented in such a beautiful way. You'll be proud to have it on the coffee table in your home. It will spark questions and open up conversations that will be helpful to you and others. So please be sure to ask for your copy of Five Psalms for a Flourishing Life when you send your gift to Turning Point during the month of May. Well, we're going to talk today about fear. Everybody has some fear in their life. What do we do about it? Where do we go for answers? Here's part one of How Do I Face My Fears?
3: I was interested to discover that Franklin Delano Roosevelt, who was born as an aristocrat to wealthy and influential parents, was brought up to believe that even though he was privileged, he should always take the responsibility of shouldering the help of the less fortunate. Some of you know the story of Roosevelt's life. He was very shy as a teenager, but when he was enrolled at Harvard University, there he contributed to campus life by his involvement in sports and the school newspaper. He was a distinguished public servant, having served as a state senator and an assistant secretary to the Navy, when in his life something happened that would strike terror and fear into the heart of any person. It was back before the polio vaccinations were so wonderfully protective of us in that disease. And during the days that followed in Roosevelt's life, he found himself sometimes at the very edge of despair and discouragement. But he was a very determined person, and he overcame the fear of the paralysis in his life. He learned how to use his hands and learned how to walk with braces. And just as he had overcome the fear of permanent disability, another fear entered his life. In his life story, there is a chapter about his working through an incredible phobia that because he was very immobile, he would be somehow caught in a building that was on fire and would not be able to get out. And almost every day of his life, he was plagued with this fear that something would happen and he would be trapped in a building and unable to get free from the ravages of the fire. Again, he wrestled with this day after day, and no one really gave much hope that he would accomplish much in his life. But 11 years after he was stricken and paralyzed with polio, Franklin Delano Roosevelt, man of fear, was sworn in as the 32nd President of the United States of America. The inaugural address that he gave upon his ascendancy to the presidency of our country was rather long, but only one phrase really has survived that we remember. It's in all of the great quote books, and you've probably said it yourself at least once in your lifetime, maybe not even knowing who originated the phrase. But it was Franklin Delano Roosevelt who first said in his inaugural address, "The only thing we have to fear is fear itself." He was a man who, in his physical realm, had conquered the ravages of fear. Today, you and I live in a very fearful world. What are you afraid of? Well, some of you have the job jitters. You're not sure if the pink slip isn't in next week's mail. You're not really sure what the constant tension of your workplace is going to produce, but it's produced in you already a sense of fear and just foreboding when you get up in the morning about going to work. Some of you have business deals which are in the working, and you are afraid because if this one doesn't come through, it may be all over for your business career. Others of you have sons or daughters on drugs, or maybe you just found out they were sexually active, and that's quite a surprise that you weren't quite ready for. Some of you worry about losing the important accounts that could devastate your business career. I could go on and list fear after fear, and I'm sure that already I've touched on some that you may experience. A good friend of mine who is a songwriter and has written a lot of contemporary verse is a man by the name of Don Wurtson. He and I were classmates in seminary. In his little devotional book on the Psalms, he makes this statement right here at Psalm 34. He says, "The elusive monster of fear lurks in the shadows, waiting to claw my soul to shreds. As one prone to melancholia, I see its ugly face often when I'm struggling with the emotional stress of a difficult relationship, when I'm afraid failure is just around the corner, when success seems too hard to handle, and on days when free-floating anxiety is getting the best of me." Now think about that last phrase for a moment. Free-floating anxiety. Have you ever had the foreboding feeling that something is wrong and you feel afraid but you don't know why? Well, he's identified it. Free-floating anxiety just sort of descends on you on occasion, and it makes you afraid. Well, I want to tell you there's some good news from the scripture today. The psalm to which we have turned our attention is a psalm for people who struggle with fear. In fact, if you have your Bibles open to Psalm 34, you will notice that in the second verse, the psalmist makes a wonderful promise. If we will study this carefully, he tells us that there is something in this psalm that will help us. He says, "The humble shall hear of it and be glad." In other words, if we study this psalm carefully and we understand what is the truth of it, we can walk away from the experience renewed in our spirit and in our heart. Now, before I teach this psalm, I need to give you a little bit of the background. The psalms, like no other portion of the Word of God, often have what they call ascriptions. Those are little phrases that are written above the psalm that give it some historical background. And I want you to look down in your Bibles, and right underneath where it says Psalm 34, there's a little descriptive phrase. In the New King James Version of the scripture from which I am reading, it says this, "A psalm of David when he pretended madness before Abimelech, who drove him away and he departed." If you wanted the historical background of Psalm 34, you would have to go back and read 1 Samuel 21 and 22. But since we don't have time to do that, let me tell you what you would find if you went back there. David was a fugitive. Among many other occupations, he was the first fugitive. Long before there was a fugitive on television, there was David the fugitive. And he was a fugitive because he had been successful. He had gone against a 9-foot, 6-inch giant, and in his own strength, powered by the Lord, he had taken out the giant and become overnight Israel's hero. When David came back from that battle, the women in Israel began to sing a song, and the lyrics of the song went like this: "Saul has slain his thousands, and David his 10,000s. And the song went right to the top of the charts throughout all of Israel. Everywhere you went, people were singing that song. Well, David liked the song, but Saul wasn't into it that much because Saul already had the green sickness. He was a very jealous man. In fact, if you remember the story of David, it was through his jealous anger that David was introduced to the kingdom in the first place, because he was brought there to play on his harp and to sing in order to soothe the angry spirit of this wicked man. When Saul became enraged in his jealousy against David, he began to hunt him like you would hunt an animal. On one occasion, he amassed an army of 30,000 men just to go and find one fugitive. And he hunted David down in the wilderness and in the caves. So discouraged was David in his running from Saul that on one occasion he decided, if there's going to be any relief for me, I'm going to have to get creative. And in his moment of creativity, he decided that the one place that Saul would never look for him is if he went across the border into Philistia, the land of the enemies of Israel. But you see, David was tired and he was frustrated and he was filled with fatigue and he wasn't thinking very well. And he had forgotten that when he had killed Goliath, he had taken as a souvenir from Goliath's armor, Goliath's sword, and he had strapped it on his belt. It was a huge thing that almost hit the ground on David. But nonetheless, it was his souvenir of great victory. And off David went to the land of the Philistines, over the border into a little city called Gath. And if you know your Bible history, you know that Gath in Philistia was the place where Goliath was born. And he grew up in the city. So here comes David on the run, trying to get rid of the anxiety of being a fugitive, marching through the front doors of Gath with Goliath's sword strapped on his belt. And he wasn't there 5 minutes before everybody in the city knew who he was. They took him to the king. Oh, by the way, in the inscription it says King Abimelech, and the king's name was Achish, and some of those people who have tried to find fault with the Bible say, here's a contradiction. But when they say that, they just tell you they haven't done their homework, because Abimelech is a word like Pharaoh. All of the kings were called Abimelechs, and Achish was his given name. He was Achish, the Abimelech of Philistia. And David was taken to Achish, and he stood before Achish. He didn't know what to do. He was a dead man. He knew it. Here was the guy who had killed the hero of the Philistines. So you know what he did? David feigned madness. He acted crazy. It says in the scripture, he drooled in his beard and he scrabbled on the door. It was the first plea of insanity in the Bible. You know, it's been going on ever since, but that's what he did. He pled insanity, and he was so crazy that Achish said, hey, I don't need him. Get him out of here. I got enough crazy people. I don't need another one. And so the scripture says David was banished from the presence of Achish, and he went down into the wilderness, and he holed up in a cave called the Cave of Adullam. And while he was in that cave, scared to death, afraid of his own shadow, David wrote the words of Psalm 34. I'll tell you what, if somebody's going to tell me how to get over fear, I would at least hope they've experienced it once or twice in their life. And I want to tell you that what David is writing in this psalm, he has some background that gives credibility to his words. It was a time of intense loneliness and fear for David. He had been anointed king, but had never known one day of being king. He'd been abandoned by his own people as well as by his enemies. Here he was hiding in a cave, frustrated, discouraged, scared to death. And out of that experience, he produced these words. Now, I wish I had time to teach every verse in Psalm 34, but I don't. And since I don't, I want to grab hold of the truth that has to do with fear and see if we can't get some help for our own lives. I don't know what cave you're holed up in, but sooner or later we all get to the cave, don't we? We get there discouraged and frustrated and wondering what's next and kind of afraid to think very far into the future. We reflect upon what's happened in the past week, and we really don't want to write it down because it's too painful. So David wants to encourage us, and what he tells us first of all in the beginning of this psalm, number one, is when you find yourself in the cave of fear and discouragement, when that free-floating anxiety descends upon your life, the first thing you need to do is to acknowledge the reliability of your God. Verses 1 through 3 could catch you off guard if you don't understand what David's doing. These are words that would find themselves in a song of great praise and exultation. Read them with me from your Bible or from the New Living Paraphrase. David writes, "I will bless the Lord at all times. His praise shall continually be in my mouth. My soul shall make its boast in the Lord. The humble shall hear of it and be glad. Oh, magnify the Lord with me and let us exalt his name together." Those are the words David wrote in the cave of fear and discouragement. And he wants us to understand that when we face the fears of our lives as Christian people, as believers in God, we must start with the realization that the God who is in charge of our lives is reliable, and that he is worthy of our praise in every situation, and that nothing that is happening to us has caught him by surprise. He is the Lord who is in charge. I've shared with you a couple of times the little word of the granddaughter of one of my good friends who said that the one word that is not in God's vocabulary is the word oops. And I never will forget that, because that really speaks reams to me. It reminds us that what goes on in our lives and the things that are happening to us that cause our fear are things which have been filtered through the hands of a God that we trust and that we love. And David says he began to deal with his fear by bringing before God his praise and adoration. Isaiah 61:3 speaks of this kind of exchange when it talks about exchanging the garment of joy for the spirit of heaviness. What David is saying is that when you begin to be fearful, if you are a believer in God, you should immediately turn your attention away from your fear, even if you have to force yourself to do it, and begin to look into the face of Almighty God and express your love and appreciation and your praise and your exaltation of the one who is in charge. Three times he says it in three different phrases. He says, "I will praise the Lord no matter what happens. I will constantly speak of his glories and grace. I will boast of his kindness to me." What we're prone to do when we get afraid, I know it well, is to go cover ourselves up, put the blanket over our head, and then in a fetal position, nurse our fears. Have you ever done that? Talk to yourself about how bad it is. Reflect on the awful options that are before you. Try to remember everybody else who had what you have who died. You know what I'm talking about? And oh, how the adversary of our souls loves to get us in that kind of a pity party where we get our attention focused on ourselves and off the resource of our God. You say, "Well, what good is going to happen to me if I begin to praise and worship God?" I'll tell you what will happen. It will make God big in your heart and in your mind, and all of a sudden the problem you have will get into perspective. Satan wants the problem to become everything. God wants himself to be everything and the problem in perspective to the Creator. When I pray and worship God, sometimes even with tears coming down my face because there's a hurt I can't deal with, it is a wonderful thing to see the transformation that takes place within my spirit. As I worship and praise God, my problem doesn't go away, but all of a sudden I see it in perspective to the one who is in charge of everything, last I heard, in perspective to Almighty God. I want to take just a moment and think with you about that last little phrase that David wrote. He said, "I will boast of his kindness to me." And I wrote down in my journal this week that it's interesting what we boast about. When you were at the last dinner party with your friends, what was it that occupied the attention of the group? And what did you talk about and what did you boast about? Someone has written that if you boast in your conversation about the great things you have done, then you are simply reflecting your own insecurity. Only by putting the spotlight on the Lord and focusing on Him do you really understand what it's like. And you know, I would like to start a new club, Boasting in the Lord Club. When we get together, just brag on Jesus. You know, so many good things are happening in our lives as individuals and in this church as a congregation. When we get together as God's people, we ought to boast on the Lord. We ought to brag on God. Instead of trying to lift ourselves up or worse, put somebody else down, David says one of the great therapies for fear and discouragement is to have yay God parties every time you get an opportunity. The next thing that he talks about in this psalm is very difficult for some of us. I think most of us, because we're spiritually intelligent, know the importance of acknowledging the reliability of God. We know that. That's in the scripture, and we don't have a hard time dealing with that. We may not always be obedient to it, but we know it's there. But the second thing David points out in the beginning of this psalm is that when you have to deal with the fear in your life, number two, you have to admit the reality of it. You have to admit the reality of your fear. Read verses 4 and 5 with me. I sought the Lord, and He heard me and delivered me from all my fears. They looked to Him and were radiant, and their faces were not ashamed. Now, please watch your Bibles carefully, and let me tell you what is going on in these verses, because it isn't clear just reading it from the English version. The original language actually says, so their faces shall never be ashamed. And what the psalmist is doing in his poetic style is personifying his fears. And this is what the verse really says. He delivered me from all my fears. In looking to Him, my fears were enlightened, and their faces will never be ashamed. Or literally, I will never put a veil over the face of my fears. I will never try to hide them. What the psalmist is saying is that part of the process of dealing with fear is the willingness to acknowledge and admit that it's there. I don't like to acknowledge my weaknesses. I mean, I really struggle with that. I don't like to acknowledge them to Donna, not to my children. And I even don't, you know, it's kind of stupid when you get right down to it. I don't even like to tell God. And then I think, good night, Jeremiah. He knows everything. You know, He knows already, but I know that and I understand that up here, but I just have a hard time saying, God, I'm afraid, or God, I'm weak. In our fantasies, and you watch this, in our fantasies, we are always the ones who do the right thing. We are always the one who walks into a fearful situation and we're the strong ones. Isn't that the way you fantasize? Here's a whole group, everybody's coming unglued, and here you come. Boy, I'm telling you, Mr. Rock. And you walk in, and you've got it all together, and you give a little speech, and in a few minutes, everybody's calmed down, and the whole thing's in control, and you did it again, right? But it very seldom is that way. And while it might be true in our fantasies, it's not true in reality. And the bottom line, friends, is that all of us have moments where we are very much afraid. Strange things produce fear in us, but the fear is real. And the psalmist says we ought to acknowledge our fear before God. Now, let me tell you why I think that's important. I believe it's important because only the fearful and the weak and the helpless ever get the power of God in their lives.
2: You know, the Bible says that when we are weak, then He is strong. And all of us who serve Him have found that to be true in more than one situation. During sickness, when you can barely figure out how you're going to do what God has called you to do, you step forward and do it and discover that God is there, empowering you to do what you cannot do in your own strength. It is true that The things that we feel are debilitating to us often provide the platform for God to work in our lives. Certainly that is true with the subject of fear. We'll have part two of that tomorrow. I hope you'll join us then. See you next time right here.
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0: 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It's time now for a bit of music, and then Chuck Swindoll is ready for us at the bottom of the hour.

0: A church is more than an architectural masterpiece designed to impress the neighbors. The church is a close-knit family where we demonstrate the love of Christ. And that includes forgiveness, even toward those who fail and others who are hard to love. Today on Insight for Living, Chuck Swindoll explains why forgiveness is a secret weapon in the family of God. Extending forgiveness provides us with freedom and the offender with grace. Chuck's message comes from his series called Contagious Christianity.
1: The term translated unruly is a military word that means to be away from one's assigned post. If you've ever done military service and if you've ever walked guard duty, you know that one of the requirements of the guard is that you will walk your post in a military manner. And if you have a 4-hour watch, you won't cut it short for an hour, nor will you take a tour of the more scenic areas. You stay in your assigned location. When you leave it, it is called in this Greek term an unruly act. Let me illustrate it this way. We all drive cars, and we know that there is a place that cars belong, on a street. They don't belong in a yard. As I was driving to this meeting today, I turned a couple of corners from my home, and I saw a lady in her bathrobe out in front of her home talking to an officer of the law who had pulled up and his light was spinning. And their discussion, I'm sure, was about two deep ruts that were up in her front yard that had torn up her yard and her flower bed as the car had been driven in an unruly manner. And her hope was that the officer would admonish the fellow who did that. Which is another way of saying, punch his lights out. But the officer was standing there very controlled, listening to her complaint and looking at the ruts that had been dug into her yard by a car that had left its correct location. Some of you are living an unruly life. You have been admonished. You have been loved. You have been given a rather lengthy leash. But you have not changed. You hurt the family living like that. You paralyze a relationship and you immobilize a friendship because you will not take your proper position as a child of God. It is our unhappy experience on occasion, but nevertheless, and I call it because it is in the list, a gift. It is nevertheless an important gift, urgently needed in the body, that you be admonished to stop your unruly living. Now, the list continues. We are to, with equal passion, encourage the faint-hearted. There is an old rendering that handled this, encourage the feeble or the feeble-minded. And it left the impression it had reference to someone who was lacking in intelligence. That's not the idea. Faint-hearted has nothing to do with being mentally slow. It is a term that is used for one who is overly worried or deeply discouraged. Physically and or emotionally debilitated, we have the term despondent or blue. And our assignment is to wrap up in our skin the gift of encouragement. I love that gift. I long to model that gift. I think of no greater tombstone etching than this person always lifted me up. If your church were made up of simply you and those who instruct, could the instructor say, you lifted me up? If you are a leader in your group and there there would be given a piece of paper to all of those that you're leading, could they say of your leadership, there was a person who consistently encouraged me? I'm a fixer-upper. My counsel is fix-up counsel. That's why I'm not a good counselor. Good counselors take people through a process. I like for people to get over the process and do right. The counsel of my father lives with me forever. Could be put into four words. Get with it, son. I suppose that's why I read so much in the area of compassion, which I lack. And I want it. But I wasn't raised with it. And yet I see that it works. Hugh Prather, in his book Notes on Love and Courage, says, after he told me that his younger brother had been knifed, and his eyes seemed to be pleading with me to do something to comfort him, I spent 15 or 20 minutes giving him the thoughts that had helped me at times when I had suffered. And yet I see that it works. Hugh Prather, in his book Notes on Love and Courage, says, after he told me that his younger brother had been knifed, and his eyes seemed to be pleading with me to do something to comfort him, I spent 15 or 20 minutes giving him the thoughts that had helped me at times when I had suffered. Then he said, if my brother

that is very far beyond words, and I was too busy being conscientious to notice it. He simply wanted someone to be with. My friend, if you suffer from my malady, then you will appreciate those words. There are times that the greatest ministry of encouragement is simply our presence. Not a sermon, not a poem, not a project, especially not a project. Just you. Just being there. And if you wonder if people will really respond to that kind of encouragement, allow me one other reading from the same piece. Coming home today, I was in a 5 o'clock line of cars that was driving down Paseo de Peralta. There was a little boy sitting on an adobe wall who was having the time of his life waving at each driver that went by. I did not see one person who could refuse him. Lift up your head when you're with people. Look them in the eye. If it's all you can do, at least wave. We operate as though we're all in an elevator. You ever noticed people in an elevator? It's one of my favorite studies. You ram 25 people in a closet built for 15, and when you touch someone, you say, "Oh, excuse me." For what? Existing? You have to touch them in that crowded place. And everybody's eyes riveted on 10, 11, 14, 15. This is my floor, excuse me. We walk out and the door closes. In the family, no one is on an elevator. We have to touch each other to relate to each other. We have to forgive each other. Occasionally, we have to wave and say, "I know you're there, and I care." When you meet up with one who is despondent, wave. Take a little time. Well, this list is checking off rather quickly. We've got number 5 already. Help the weak. Sounds like a hospital, doesn't it? The unruly, the faint-hearted, the weak. You know why? Because it is. That's what we are. We're a body of imperfect people who need help. And so he offers not a sentimental pat on the head, but the term used for help is the one used for holding someone close. To go back to our word, cleaving to another individual. Bonding. Staying near. This is the opposite of abandonment. It suggests clinging close to someone as long as they need you. In this case, someone who is weak or exhausted, suffering from burnout, or maybe even fatigue. When David was weak, there was Jonathan. When Elijah was weak, there was Elisha. When Paul was weak, there was Silas, there was Barnabas, there was Epaphroditus, there was Epaphras. And the remarkable thing is Paul gets all the ink. In the reports on greats of the New Testament, you will never read of Epaphroditus. Most folks can't even spell the name Epaphroditus or Epaphras. And yet, that was the man who diligently sought Paul when he was in chains. And he often refreshed me when Paul was weak. I seldom say a word to you who are professional counselors, but I want to say a word to you. Thank you. Thank you. Thank you for staying with people while they are weak. Thank you for every time that they looked into your eyes and needed direction, that you didn't simply toss the ball back and say, "Well, whatever feels good, whatever seems right." Thank you for clinging to them. We need you in the family. We who haven't the skill nor the time to work through the lengthy process of recovery, we need you to do that. Keep doing that. Keep helping the weak. Now, for all of us counselors as well as counselees, for those of us in the family, be patient with all men.

0: But did you notice that verse 14, while you're making your sixth in the list, did you notice it's addressed to all? Now we've got something that goes beyond the family. This is for all. He would have to throw that in. Patience. Interesting term. We have the word short-tempered. You know what the Greek term is? Long-tempered. Makrothumos. We get the word thermometer from this term, thumos. Macro means long, lengthy. We have the word long-suffering. This is a word long-tempered. Don't blow up. Have a long fuse. No one with a short temper belongs in ministry. That's right, no one. You make more messes than we can ever clean up. You need a long fuse. If you have a short fuse, get into business. You love that, won't you, for me to tell you that? So many operate from anger and impatience and irritability and restlessness. You don't belong in ministry. We all change so slowly that you will spend all of your time angry and restless and negative with people who it seems will never change. Just think of how patient others have been with you and turn the tables and let it go the other way. Sometime a great gift that conveys real patience is just tears. Just tears. Blessed is the ordinary, the reflections of Gerhard Frost. In the little book he writes, Christmas Eve, late afternoon, I believe I was 7, and Mother, bless her, was making something special. Instead of the traditional Jell-O, whipped cream, and bananas, she was baking a towering pie. I stood at her elbow, as small boys always will, as she peeked for a moment through the partly open oven door. Perfect. Perfect. The meringue just right. In color and consistency, the moment had arrived. Carefully, so cautiously, she drew it out, when suddenly a slip of those sure hands and a capsized tower slithered across the floor, never to be a pie again. And Mother, not a weeper, I could count the times, covered her face with her apron and cried. I was outraged that God would let it happen. Because no one, but no one, cries on Christmas Eve. Why did she do it? Prepare this gift for hungry little gluttons. Jell-O was enough. I know. It was her language for telling us that we were special. More than 60 years have come and gone. 60 Christmases. And I remember that one the best. And its gift of tears. Sometime the best expression I can give of patience is a cry. I'm still waiting. Be patient with all. And while you're rapping, refuse to retaliate. See verse 15. He saves an entire verse for it. See to it. See that no one repays another. Put your name in place of no one. Put your enemy's name in the place of another. See to it that no one repays anyone. Evil for evil, tit for tat, poison for poison, ugly caustic comment for ugly caustic comment, harsh word for harsh word, frown for frown, fist for fist. See that no one repays another with evil for evil, but always seek after that which is good for one another and for all men. May I be painfully honest with you? That is the secret of revival. History could not record sufficiently the sweeping revival that would come across the Church of Jesus Christ if we obeyed 1 Thessalonians 5:15. Think of families that would be reunited. Think of friends that would smile and embrace one another. Think of brothers and sisters who would now talk again and support one another. Think of the gifts that would flow by the Spirit as there was a refusal to retaliate. Think of the energy level that we would save just by getting rid of the anger and turning it into support. Think of it. Man. And you think it's revolutionary in the body of Christ. Did you miss the last three words? For all men. Think of neighbors that would talk again. Think of folks at work that would say to one another, I'm hoping for your success. Think of the letters that would never have been written, and think of those that would have been. Think of songs that could have been written in place of insults and pieces of gossip. Don't play games with forgiveness. Don't play games with it. In his work, Caring Enough to Forgive, David Augsburger writes wisely of things that forgiveness is not. When, quote, forgiveness, quote, puts you one up, on top, in a superior place as the benefactor, the generous one, the giver of freedom and dignity, don't trust it. Don't give it. Don't accept it. It isn't forgiveness. It's sweet, saintly revenge. When forgiveness is one way, calling one person to accept all the difference, absorb the pain, adjust to injustice, don't rush to it. Don't close the case with it. It's not forgiveness. When forgiveness distorts feelings by denying that there was hurt, disconnecting from feelings of pain, squelching the emotions that rise, pretending that all is forgiven, forgotten, foregone, don't trust it. It's a mechanical trick. When forgiveness denies that there is anger and acts as if it never happened, smiles as though it never hurt, fakes as though it's all forgotten, don't offer it. Don't trust it. Don't depend on it. It isn't forgiveness. It's a magical fantasy. And one more. When forgiveness ends open relationships, leaves people cautious, twice shy, safely concealed, afraid to risk, don't forgive. It's not forgiveness. It's private alienation. It's individual estrangement. Not until I truly and completely forgive every person who has hurt me can I be truly free and effective. The wonderful thing about all of this is that God has built into his family all the resources we need. Think of them. In God's Word, we have all the truth we ever need. Read it. In God's Spirit, we have all the power we will ever need. Rely on him. He will be patient through you. He will forgive through you. He will encourage through you. In his Spirit, you have all the power you need. Rely on him. And in his family, we have all the challenge we will ever need. All that we will ever need. There are other people very much like ourselves, and there are many people quite the opposite. There are older and younger in the family. There are those much wiser, those much less. And that's the perfect laboratory to relate. Relate to it. If you're in a local church and you're wondering how all of this is to be carried out, just open your eyes. That's what a church is about. From his book, What Do You Do After You Say Amen? Foy Valentine writes these closing words. Listen closely. It is imperative for Christians to avoid an empty humanism. It is equally imperative to avoid an inane religiosity. Consider a parable. A great congregation, strong and upright, loyal, determined to erect a house of worship worthy of their great God, began the process. With uncommon patience and painstaking care, they conceived their plans, organized their membership, appointed the committees, solicited support, gave sacrificially, and over a long period amassed many millions of dollars. After years of diligent work, they completed the construction of a truly fabulous edifice. incorporating consummate design, superb engineering, intricate workmanship, and the finest materials gathered from around the world, the building was finally dedicated in a glorious week of splendor and rejoicing. On the very last day of the dedication services, when the number one preacher in the nation had finished a breathtaking display of glittering homiletical skills, the pastor called the congregation to a time of thankful, prayerful dedication as the people waited in utter silence. The form of a great giant hand appeared and slowly wrote against the wall in letters 10 feet high, "Now build me a church. Now build me a church." A church is not an edifice, an architectural dream, a place to impress the public. A church is a family, not people stuffed into an elevator, not folks who hold grudges and stare like steel at one another, those who have even done them wrong. A church is a place where Christ demonstrates his life. Let's bow together. You wonder what to give the family. Begin with respect for those who lead you. Decide to become a person of peace. To the undisciplined, give admonition, appropriately, privately, sincerely, and humbly. To the faint-hearted and discouraged, be of encouragement. To the weak, stay near. For the irritable, be patient. For all, forgive. Father, this has been family truth, much needed, stated well by you in your book. Listen to. Now I ask you to help us build a church. Start with me. And may it become so infectious. May this disease of enthusiasm and germs of cheer and love and forgiveness become so infectious that it sweeps across this place. In the name of the Savior, I pray. Amen.
1: 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That's the title Chuck Swindoll assigned to his message today. It's message number 10 in his 12-part study of 1 Thessalonians called Contagious Christianity. This is Insight for Living. Chuck's verse-by-verse study through 1 Thessalonians will conclude on Monday. I'm Bill Meyer. Chuck Swindoll exposes what he calls germs that make us contagious. 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

0: In the book of John, Jesus says, "If you hold to my teaching, you are really my disciples. Then you will know the truth, and the truth will set you free." Holding and speaking his teaching, this is TWR Pure Talk.
1: Plenty that we can take from this morning's programming. And remember, questions are welcome, so write to us if there's anything that was unclear to you or if you want more information about a specific topic. And now we'll have some time to sing before the Lord and to bring him all the praises. We'll begin with Steve Green reminding us that people need the Lord.

Quick look at your time. It's now 5:15. Then we'll get back to the music in a moment. Just wanted to mention quickly again that we have some great resources for you, and you may want to get the TWR360 app from your app store. Now we'll join our choir, First Baptist Church Sanctuary Choir, so they can bless us with a beautiful medley. Then afterwards, Father God, I Wonder, that's coming from the Worship Collection 1 album.

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1: You know, as we praise and worship, we might want to take a moment to remember that others should be coming into the family of God as well, to join us in worshiping our God daily. And that requires people to go out and preach the gospel. Now, if you want to partner with us in speaking hope to the world, then visit our website today. On My Cross, that is our next song. And then from the City Hills album, There Is a Fountain.

0: From a very young age, we each try to figure out our place in the world, where we fit in the scheme of things, as we should. But there's one aspect of that to which we far too readily grant supremacy to our own peril. Hi, I'm Bernie Diamond, and welcome again to Fresh. Have you ever met someone and thought, gee, they're successful? I mean, I wonder what they earn. Look at the car they drive, the house they live in. They've done a lot better than me. I even heard someone say recently, after reading of the incredible success of one of their old school friends, the first thing I thought was, I am such a failure. In truth, we use outward measures, particularly wealth, as our gauge of success. I used to too, and I can tell you, the undue supremacy we grant to our aspiration for wealth and the way we consequently compare ourselves to others completely ruins your life. Contrast that with this reality, Matthew chapter 4, verses 2 to 4. After fasting 40 days and 40 nights, Jesus was hungry, and the tempter came and said to him, "If you are the Son of God, command these stones to become loaves of bread." But he answered, "It is written, man shall not live by bread alone, but by every word that comes from the mouth of God." So for Jesus, not even the basic necessity of food to nourish his starving body took primacy over his commitment to obey God. That casts our desire for affluence in a very different light, doesn't it? As C.S. Lewis writes in his book, The Screwtape Letters, prosperity knits a man to the world. He feels as though he's finding his place in it, when really it is finding its place in him. Don't allow prosperity to lead you astray. That's God's word, fresh for you today.
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0: In the Gospel of John, we read, "When Jesus spoke again to the people, he said, 'I am the light of the world. 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
1: 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Bridget and Jennifer steps in a moment, as they'll be instructing us in Women of Hope afterwards. Men Alive.

0: Hi, and welcome to Women of Hope. How are you today, friend? And how are you today, Bridget?
1: I'm fine. But like most women, I have been very busy, and that can lead to becoming overtired.
0: I know what you mean. When we do the same things day in and day out, life can get pretty boring, and we can lose the joy of living.
1: Well, I understand what you mean about life becoming boring and mundane. After all, we have to continue working and caring for our families. Much of that is doing the same thing day after day, like cooking, cleaning, washing, and even our work outside of the home can involve doing the same task over and over again.
0: For example, many of us wives must sit and plan what we will have for dinner. Then we must be sure that we have the food available to cook. So we have to go to the market. We must then prepare the food, cook it, serve it, and clean up afterwards. Since we all eat, sometimes several times a day, we end up doing the same tasks many, many times. It can be tiring.
1: And when things get tiring to the point of being mundane, boring, and unpleasant, we can easily lose the joy of living and become sad.
0: One way to change this is to bring back a feeling of wonder in your life and the world around you. Would you like to know what I mean? Stay tuned for our life lesson coming right up on Women of Hope. Recently, I had a fantastic opportunity to travel halfway around the world. As you can probably tell by my voice and accent, I'm an American, but I just love to learn about different cultures and different people. I would love to spend some time with you. Everyone has a different story, and I would just love to hear yours if I had the chance. My travel recently brought me to Australia, that wonderful island, country, and continent all wrapped up into one place. When I stepped off the plane, everything was different from what I was used to. Every bird I saw was a kind of bird I had never seen in my whole life. People spoke differently and used expressions that I didn't understand, even though we speak the same language, English. People measured things differently, like temperatures and distances. They drive on the left-hand side of the road, and I'm used to driving on the right. Even the time on the clock was drastically different. As I looked around, I almost became overwhelmed. My senses were trying to take in all of these new sights and sounds at once. I could easily have become confused and overwhelmed with the exception of one thing. I was meeting my dear friend Roz, who knows the country very well. She knows it so well because she is Australian. You've heard Roz many times on our program. Because Roz and I have been communicating with each other now for about 4 years, we've come to know each other very well, even though we're from different cultures. In fact, she and I enjoy many of the same things, like nature. Roz knew where to take me to see things that were unique to Australia, things I had only seen in pictures. You can just imagine how delighted I was to actually see a real kangaroo for the first time.
2: Yes, that's right. Knowing how much Jennifer loves birds and other animals, we had lots of fun planned for all of us during her stay. Although Jennifer and I know each other very well throughout years of communication, we've only actually met once before, about 4 years ago in Cary, North Carolina. We enjoyed meeting each other then and found that we were able to communicate very openly and honestly. And although we live on opposite sides of the world, we've developed our friendship and found lots of interests in common as we've shared our thoughts and our ideas on this Women of Hope program. When I met Jennifer, she had just begun a friendship with Jack, who is now her husband. In fact, they celebrated their second wedding anniversary while they were with us in Australia. We were excited as we prepared for their visit with us, and I was especially looking forward to meeting this Jack that Jennifer had told me so much about. And of course, they hadn't met my husband Phil either. We'll celebrate 36 years of marriage later this year. So you see, Jennifer and I are almost like a mother and daughter, and I'll tell you a secret. She often calls me Other Mum, and I often call her Other Daughter. So there was great excitement as we met each other at the airport, and we had a wonderful 2 weeks together. On their first day with us, we took them to a wildlife park. We've been there many times and are very familiar with the animals there. Kangaroos, koalas, platypus, wombats, and lots of other Australian mammals, reptiles, and birds. But that day, I enjoyed my visit so much as I watched Jennifer get excited over each new creature. as she patted a koala. You should have seen the smile on her face. Then as a kangaroo came right up to her to be patted, she could hardly believe it. The next day, back at our house, we were visited by kookaburras. We love these beautiful big birds, which often come and join us on our back veranda. I cut some little strips of meat for Jennifer to give the kookaburra to eat. She was so excited as this beautiful wild bird gently took the meat out of her fingers with its long beak. Soon, some of its friends appeared to join in and share the food. Because Jennifer enjoyed it so much, we enjoyed afresh the wonder of God's creation. But I did have to teach Jennifer to say kookaburra properly, as we Australians do.
1: We'll be back to talk more about wonder on Women of Hope.

0: My experience in Australia was wonderful. Just what does that mean? Well, it means more than I had a good time. We use the word wonderful when we have had a very positive, intense experience. When we say something is wonderful, we mean that it's astonishing. Something we experience stirs the emotion so that we feel awe, surprise, marvel, and admiration. The words wonder and wonderful are both found in the Bible, God's Word. They're often used to describe God, and rightly so. God is wonderful. The more we learn about Him, the more He inspires feelings of awe and admiration in us. For example, in Revelation, which is the very last book in the Bible, there's a description of God. John, the apostle who wrote the book, saw God. He described Him as wearing a long robe with a gold sash across His chest. His head and His hair were white like wool and white as snow, and His eyes were bright like flames of fire. His feet were bright like bronze refined in a furnace, and His voice thundered like the mighty ocean waves. He held 7 stars in His right hand, and a sharp two-edged sword came out of His mouth. And His face was as bright as the sun in all its brilliance. What an awesome sight John saw. How do you think that made him feel? The Bible does tell us. He fell at God's feet like a dead man. I think I would too. But our God loves us, and He loved John. He said, "Don't be afraid. I am the first and the last. I am the living one who died. Look, I am alive forever and ever, and I hold the keys of death and the grave." Do you understand that the one speaking here is Jesus, who loved us so much that He died for our sins? This wonderful God deserves our worship and our praise. John does this when he writes, "All praise to Him who loves us and has freed us from our sins by shedding His blood for us. He has made us His kingdom and His priests who serve before God His Father. Give to Him everlasting glory. He rules forever and ever. Amen."
1: We use the word wonder often, don't we, when we are really enjoying something. There's nothing like enjoying the wonder of nature. And of course, God is the creator of all nature, and He created us. So it's no wonder that we experience wonder at His creation. Watching a young child who is full of wonder at experiencing something new gives me such pleasure, and I often think we should learn from children to bring that wonder back into our lives. If life has become mundane and boring to you, maybe it's time for you to stop for a few moments in your busy life and find something to wonder about. You may try at first to find one thing each day that you can enjoy in the wonder of God's creation. New buds on a tree in springtime, leaves changing colour in autumn or fall, raindrops on a flower, a dragonfly landing on a water lily, children playing and laughing together, the wildness of a storm, the shape of the clouds in the sky, or their beautiful colours in the early morning or evening. I'm sure as you open your eyes and look for these things, your heart will be lighter and your spirit will lift so that you enjoy each day more. May God open your eyes and mine to His wonderful creation.
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2: Children have a great sense of wonder, don't they? It's their fascination with the world around them that gives them such happiness. They just love to discover new things, and it's exciting. There are many other things that we can learn from children, as Melissa shares today.
3: Hello, friends. We will be sharing again about wonderful lessons we can learn from children. But before we begin, would you like to join me in prayer? Dear Almighty God, thank You for this day. Thank You for the love and care You have for each one of us. Bless each of our listeners today, Lord. Bless each friend with joy and peace today. Bless each of us with an understanding of what You would like us to learn today from our lesson. In Jesus' name we pray. Amen. At what age do children begin learning to walk? About 10 months or 12 months? I would like to suggest that children begin learning to walk much earlier than that. When an infant's eyes begin to focus on things that are both near and far, they are becoming prepared to see things close to them and in the distance. When infants play with their hands and toes, they are beginning to discover the coordination of hands and feet. When children roll over for the first time, it won't be long before they push themselves up onto their knees. Then before you know it, they pull themselves up and stand for the first time. In her excitement, the child often lifts her tiny foot, steps outward, and falls. All of these important stages of development lead to this precious child learning how to walk and run in this world that she has been born into. Sometimes, when we accept Christ as our Savior, we need to remember that we do not need to be in a hurry to be the perfect Christian. We have much to learn. We should allow ourselves the freedom to learn in our own time. We need to give ourselves and one another permission to learn and grow into our faith. A friend of mine would become so frustrated with herself because she felt like she did not know enough about Jesus or the Bible. She felt like she did not do very well with the sin in her life. She was very unhappy much of the time because she felt like she had failed God. Because my friend was a mother, she understood me when I said, "Beth, first open your eyes to see God's beauty around you. Take lots of time doing just that. Appreciate the wonderful people God has placed in your life. See the world of color around you, the green trees, the yellow flowers, the blue sky. Then see the animals, the birds that fly, the gentle rabbits, the great lions and bears. Take an entire month to do just that," I told her. "Afterwards, take the next month to play with your hands and toes. Ask God to bless you with joy while doing things with your hands for work or play. Ask God to bless you with joy and thankfulness wherever you travel. Thank God for the things you do in the places you travel to. Find reasons to smile and to smile at others. And begin reading the Bible. Don't worry about understanding it all. Just relax and read. Understanding will come later. Then comes the rolling over and learning to push oneself up for the first time. Find someone whom you can trust and someone who knows about the Bible. Find someone who has been a Christian for some time. Maybe you should ask your pastor or another church leader to refer you to another woman who can become your friend. Then you can begin asking questions and enjoying a new friendship at the same time. Take time to learn. Ask many questions. Pray often, asking God to guide you. When my children were learning to walk, they fell many times. Sometimes they fell very hard and they cried, but they never stopped trying. They just kept reaching for my hand, picking themselves up and stepping out again. This is a very important lesson. A woman came to see me last week. She had become a Christian years ago when she was much younger. She then made some serious mistakes in her life. She felt ashamed and she stopped going to church. She thought that surely God would give up on her and abandon her, so she stopped trying to live to please Him. She was very sad when she came to see me. She didn't know what to do. Life felt meaningless to her. I told her that being a Christian is not about perfection. Being a Christian is about falling and getting back up again. In other words, we often try living a good life as a Christian, then we sin because we are human beings. We then need to reach out to God, asking for His forgiveness, and we move on. I told my new friend that no matter where we are in our journey with God, as long as we are right now reaching out to God for His forgiveness and guidance, we are in the right place to begin again. As Christians, life is full of new beginnings. And I am personally very thankful for new beginnings. Life is very difficult for me right now. It is a very sad time. But somehow, and I know this is true, somehow this is all part of a new beginning for me. I'm not sure how all of this is going to turn out, but I know that God is involved in my life, and I know that God loves me, and I know that God is doing something in this life of mine. There is a psalm in the Bible that was written by a man who loved God, who sinned, who then prayed for God's forgiveness and cleansing. These verses are from Psalm 51. Have mercy on me, O God, according to your unfailing love. According to your great compassion, blot out my transgressions. Wash away all my iniquity and cleanse me from my sin. For I know my transgressions, and my sin is always before me. Against you, and you only, have I sinned and done what is evil in your sight, so that you are proved right when you speak and justified when you judge. Cleanse me with hyssop, and I will be clean. Wash me, and I will be whiter than snow. Let me hear joy and gladness. Let the bones you have crushed rejoice. Hide your face from my sins and blot out all my iniquity. Create in me a pure heart, O God, and renew a steadfast spirit within me. Do not cast me from your presence or take your Holy Spirit from me. Restore me to the joy of your salvation and grant me a willing spirit to sustain me. This psalm speaks about feeling the sorrow and shame of sin, and it shares with us the psalmist's desire for forgiveness and cleansing. It's that falling down and getting back up that we talked about earlier, isn't it? Create in me a pure heart, O God, the psalmist prays. That is my prayer too. Before I close, would you like to join me in prayer? Dear God, learning to walk was a long process and a difficult one at times. Being a follower of Jesus is also a long and difficult process. Help us be more patient with ourselves, Lord. Help us to remember that the most important thing is to reach out to you, taking your hand in ours as we get up to walk again. Thank you for the forgiveness that you offer. Thank you for your faithfulness. Keep our eyes on you, dear God, and watch over our steps. We pray this in Jesus' name. Amen.
0: This is Women of Hope. I trust that you're enjoying our program today. I am. As a woman who enjoys art, music, nature, and meeting people, I always enjoy smelling a new scent, hearing a bird sing, or tasting some cooking from another culture. What about you? Do you look for the wonder of new things that each day brings?
4: This is my Father's world, and to my listening ears, all nature sings, and all around me, I hear the music of the universe. This is my Father's world. I'm resting in the thought of rocks and trees, skies and seas. God's own hand has made the wonders of the world. This is my Father's world. The birds are singing their songs. The morning light, the lily, white, declare their Maker's praise. This is my Father's world. God shines in all its beauty. In the rustling grass, I hear Him pass. He speaks to me through all He's made. This is my Father's world. Oh, let me never forget it. That though the wrong often seems strong, God is still the ruler. This is my Father's world. The battle is not done. Jesus, who died, will be satisfied, and earth and heaven will finally be united.
0: Friend, did you like the poem we shared with you today? I loved it. Actually, it's the words to a song I used to sing when I was a young girl. I've always enjoyed it because it talks about the wonderful things that make this earth so pleasant a place to live. Who doesn't enjoy the sound of rustling grass, or hearing a bird sing, or seeing a beautiful flower? God made all of these things.
2: Isn't it exciting to think that each of us has the opportunity to have a relationship with the one who created this beautiful world? He not only created the world, but He created us. So we are His creation too.
0: But wait, there's some news that's even more exciting than this. God doesn't just want us to live our lives day in and day out as His creation. He wants a personal, intimate relationship with us. He wants us to understand His love, and He wants us to get to know Him and love Him too.
2: Here's what we mean. If a husband and a wife come together in an intimate way, they can create a child. My husband and I have two children of our own. I don't call them my creation, I call them my children. Do you understand the difference? Sure, my husband and I were involved in giving them life, but it's more than that. We love them, and we have a deep relationship with them. We want to get to know them as they grow to be adults, and we want them to know us and love us too.
0: That's why the author of our poem today writes, "This is my Father's world." His heavenly Father is God. He has a wonderful relationship with God. Do you?
2: You too can have this type of relationship with God. He can be your loving Father too. Later in the poem, we heard about Jesus and that he died. Jesus was God's own Son, who is the very image of the Father. As God, he came and died on a cross to pay for our sins, so that we might have a close relationship with God.
0: You see, all of us at times do wrong and think wrong thoughts. God doesn't. He's holy and pure, and everything about him is good and right. The only way we could become good and right is if a pure, good, and righteous person paid for our wrongdoing. But only God could do this for us, so he did. He came in human form to die for us so that we could live with him. His name is Jesus. If you accept his payment for your sins by trusting that he also died for you, you too will not only be God's creation, but his well-loved child. Would you like to talk to God about it? Let's pray.
2: Creator God, we thank you for the gift of life that you have given us. We are grateful that you know everything about us, the things we like, the things we struggle with. You know everything about us. You know that we need someone to pay the penalty for the things that we do wrong. Thank you for sending Jesus, your Son, to die to pay this penalty. We believe that his death will serve as a substitute for what we actually deserve. By faith, we believe that we can be made right, as you are right, because Jesus has taken our sins away through his death. And now we look forward to having a loving, childlike relationship with you in this life and after we die, when we will join you in heaven. Amen.
0: Amen. Friend, we hope that you've prayed with us and will have many, many years ahead as a friend and child of your Father God. Keep listening to Women of Hope. You can learn more about being God's daughter by tuning in for the lessons each week.
2: And don't forget, relationships deepen as we talk and share with each other. 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He is always listening to you.
0: We hope that you'll always listen to us too. Join us for more Women of Hope. See you then.

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3: It's now 30 minutes past 5, and it's time for Men Alive, Dr. Jim, discussing spiritual warfare. Also headed your way, Hope for Today, and our session in German. Right now, though, let's open up at Romans 6. We can also put a marker at Philippians 2 and Proverbs 23.
4: Welcome to Men Alive, where we examine biblical principles related to becoming conformed to the image of Jesus Christ. Our host is my longtime friend, Dr. Jim Cunningham, a consultant in adult education and director of Go Teach Global. Dr. Jim.
5: Thanks, Paul. Have you ever wondered what makes a man behave the way he does? The Apostle Paul in Romans 6:16 says that we have two masters. We serve either obedience or we serve sin. Now, before you turn off the radio for hearing the word sin, it basically means missing the mark. We either obey God or we miss the mark and obey ourselves. When we become a Christian, we enter what the Bible calls spiritual warfare against our adversary, the devil, also called Satan, the deceiver. After a man turns control of his life over to Christ, the Holy Spirit takes up residence in his heart. The Holy Spirit is within or inside. The Holy Spirit is protecting us from our adversary who is without or outside. But we still have our sinful nature that remains inside us like our enemy's agent, defeated but not eliminated. At best, our sinful nature can only be leashed and controlled by the Holy Spirit. Now, before we go further, let's clear up some items. Our mind is our assigned domain. God controls all of creation and the universe. Satan, a fallen, disobedient archangel equal in power and authority to Michael, the archangel, has been given limited authority over earth. He is defeated, but not eliminated. As men, we have responsibility for controlling our minds. Have this attitude in yourself, Scripture says, which was also in Christ Jesus, who, although he existed in the form of God, did not regard equality with God a thing to be grasped, but emptied himself, taking the form of a bondservant, and being made in the likeness of men. Being found in appearance as a man, he humbled himself by becoming obedient to the point of death, even death on a cross. That's from Philippians 2, 5 to 8. Our attitude is to be one of obedience and submission to the will of the Father. We are to keep our minds thinking about things that are true and honorable and right and pure and lovely and of good repute, excellent and worthy of praise. Proverbs 23:7 teaches a clear principle. As he thinks within himself, so is he. Now, number two point. Our adversary is limited in his power. He is not omnipresent, nor is he able to live in us as the Holy Spirit can. Satan is real, but external. Eve saw him in the Garden of Eden in the form of a serpent. James tells us to resist him, and when resisted, he will flee. And Peter tells us that Satan goes about like a roaring lion seeking whom he may devour. During World War II, the Allied forces landed in France on June 6, 1944. That was called D-Day. However, the war did not end until May 8, 1945, when Hitler committed suicide. That was called VE Day. Three key things to remember. Satan is alive. Satan is powerful, but Satan is defeated. Jesus' death at Calvary became Satan's D-Day when Jesus rose from the dead. Satan knew he was defeated. But Satan will not be destroyed and his kingdom will not be destroyed until Christ returns at the end of this age. That will be our Lord's VE Day, victory in Europe, victory over Satan. On a personal note, Paul, I have a cousin buried in the Canadian Military Cemetery in Holden, Holland, the last cemetery before the war ended on May the 8th, 1945. My cousin died April 29, 1945. Some 9 days before Germany officially surrendered. Spiritually speaking, we will have casualties up to the last moment before the Lord's return. Stay on guard. As an old song says, it's a battlefield, brother, not a recreation room. It's a fight and not a game. Run if you want, run if you must, but I came here to stay. Our adversary is limited in power. He has been defeated, but not eliminated. Three, the struggles begin in our mind, the spiritual warfare. James says, let no one say when he is tempted, I am being tempted by God, for God cannot be tempted by evil, and he himself does not tempt anyone. Each one of us is tempted when he is carried away and enticed by his own lust. Our warfare is not physical. This spiritual battle goes on in our mind. Satan cannot have direct control of our mind. Satan can only try to influence our mind by seducing our sinful nature through external forces, to think of things that are not true, not honorable, not right, not pure, not lovely, not of good repute, not excellent, and not worthy of praise.
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words, our actions, and our appearance. The most significant barometer of the spiritual climate in our heart are our words, spoken and written. Satan's minions can read and they can listen. Jesus said, "The good man out of the good treasure of his heart brings forth what is good, and the evil man out of the evil treasure brings forth what is evil, for his mouth speaks from that which fills his heart." Luke 6:44-46. Our words tell our adversary precisely what is going on inside our mind. James says, "For we all stumble in many ways. If anyone does not stumble in what he says, he is perfect man, able to bridle the whole body as well." Our Lord told his disciples, "It is not what you eat or what you drink that makes you sin. It's what comes out of your mouth. For out of the abundance of the heart, the mouth speaks." We reveal our salvation to Satan and the world by our words. If you confess with your mouth Jesus as Lord and believe in your heart that God raised him from the dead, you will be saved. For with the heart a person believes, resulting in righteousness, and with the mouth he confesses, resulting in salvation. Romans 10:9-10. Interrogators of Christians in regions of persecution will often torture a Christian until he denies with his mouth that Jesus is Lord. Paul Bilheimer, the author, wrote, "In the missing element that is necessary to energize prevailing prayer that binds and casts out Satan is triumphant faith. And the missing element that is necessary to energize triumphant faith is praise." Triumphant praise, continuous praise, praise that is a way of life. The secret of effective prayer is a massive program of praise. Next, let's look at our actions. Our behavior indicates who is in control. We are taught to give, to pray, and fast in secret. And God, who sees what we do in secret, will reward us openly before man and our adversary. Each time we successfully obey a biblical principle, for example, forgiving someone or showing hospitality to strangers, it tells our enemy who is controlling our inner man. Christians in northern Nigeria have suffered severely from physical attacks, resulting in destruction of Christian churches, houses, and shops. Hundreds of believers have been badly injured, many macheted to death, some burnt alive, and even more shot dead. Despite all this, the body of Christ is not discouraged. Instead of declaring and showing by their actions, they are willing to continue carrying the cross. One Christian articulated their commitment: "We will be steadfast to the end." Another leader said, "They destroyed our church buildings, houses, and business centers, but the good Lord is comforting us. The Christians are growing in strength and total submission to God. Our challenge now is how to rebuild our churches and continue with the fellowship to encourage each other." Third is our appearances. We've talked about our words, our actions, and now appearances. Proverbs says, "A joyful heart makes a cheerful face, but when the heart is sad, the spirit is broken." Proverbs 15:13. Like our Nigerian brothers and sisters, our daily countenance reveals who is winning the spiritual battle around us. Let's agree that our countenance needs to match the joyful heart promised in the Bible when the Holy Spirit is in control. We can experience joy even in the hardest times. Let me conclude with a quote by Chuck Swindoll. He asked, "What makes a man the way he is?" And says, "The longer I live, the more I realize the impact of attitude on life. Attitude to me is more important than facts. It is more important than the past, than education, than money, than circumstances, than failures, than successes, than what other people think or do. It is more important than appearance, giftedness, or skill. It will make or break a company, a church, a home." The remarkable thing is that we have a choice every day regarding the attitude we will embrace for that day. We cannot change our past. We cannot change the inevitable.

0: I am convinced that life is 10% what happens to me and 90% how I react to it. And so it is with you and me. We are in charge of our attitudes.
1: Thanks, Jim. There you have it for today, men. We become men alive when we stand strong against the enticements and challenges of our adversary, the devil, through our words, actions, appearance, and attitudes. For a printed copy of this program's teaching, or with any questions you may have, contact Dr. Jim by sending your email to menaliveuntogod@gmail.com. Men Alive is a production of Go Teach Global. Until next time, I'm your host, Paul Esterbrooks, on behalf of Dr. Jim Cunningham, encouraging you to be men alive, conform to the image of Jesus Christ.

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1: A Russian listener had many arguments with her husband and would pray that God would change him. But the more she prayed, the more he remained the same. One day, while asking God to work in her own life, a TWR broadcast persuaded her to be thankful for her spouse, warts and all. She did, and eventually, change did happen. She wrote, "I was working on him when I should have been working on myself."
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3: Welcome to Hope for Today, a weekly Bible teaching program that will bring you hope for every day. It is a privilege we have to study the Word of God together. The Bible is the clearest record we have of Jesus' time on earth. It has stood the test of time, and it is the anvil that has worn out many hammers. Praise God, it has been preserved, and we have the main character as our teacher and the one we worship. It is our desire, imperfect as we are, to learn, obey, and live out the teachings of Jesus. In short, we want to be a disciple of Jesus, and we wish everyone, everywhere, would experience the purpose and joy that we've found. Today, we will continue our study in Mark. Our title is The Cost of Discipleship, and this is a continuation of the last lesson. J. Mark will do a short review, then we will get into the rest of today's lesson. Let's go with him now to Mark 8.
4: In the previous episode, I stated that you and I must take several actions to accept the costs that are associated with discipleship, with following Christ. The first action I presented was to give up your identity. And so together we looked at the profound act of surrendering to Christ, choosing to follow His plans rather than our own. And that is truly a necessary step in our journey of discipleship. And then the next action was to take up your cross. And we examined the extreme physical suffering that was experienced by those who died on crosses during that time when Jesus lived. And we made the practical application of how painful it is for us to put our bodily appetites and our desires to death. And so as we resume our study, I will read the text, Mark chapter 8, verses 34 to 38. When he had called the people to himself with his disciples also, he said to them, "Whoever desires to come after me, let him deny himself and take up his cross and follow me. For whoever desires to save his life will lose it, but whoever loses his life for my sake and the gospel's will save it. For what will it profit a man if he gains the whole world and loses his own soul? Or what will a man give in exchange for his soul? For whoever is ashamed of me and my words in this adulterous and sinful generation, of him the Son of Man also will be ashamed when he comes in the glory of his Father with the holy angels." Returning to the second action, it was take up your cross. Why did Jesus use this terminology? It was because this was the death he was facing, and from his struggle in the garden, we know that his flesh recoiled from it. It seems to me that Jesus wanted to impress upon his disciples that this excruciating method of death would be to the physical body what death to self would be to the spiritual and emotional parts of our being. You know, the flesh dies hard. It wants to be in control. But Jesus says, count the cost. If you're not willing to take up the cross and die the kind of death that I'm going to die, you can't be one of my disciples. And I would remind you of this. No one is compelled to take up the cross and become a disciple of Christ. Who in their right mind would voluntarily submit to such suffering and perhaps death? But you know, to answer that question, we have to look at the alternatives. Notice with me in verse 36 that Jesus used the terms of commerce, profit and loss. He said, whoever protects his physical life, whoever cares more for his body than for the Lord's commands, will lose his spiritual life. He'll lose his soul. Now, that doesn't mean we need to neglect our bodies. They are the temple of the Holy Spirit, and there are other scriptures that deal with that subject. What is in view here is the focus on sacrificing the spiritual to protect the physical. As I said earlier, this commitment is voluntary. There's no coercion. If you want to be a disciple of Christ, you must take up the cross. You must take up your responsibility to actively crucify the flesh, and it's something that you and I have to do every day. Now, some people might think that all of this talk about denying self and crucifying the flesh, oh, that's depressing. But you know, it's a reality. And it's a reality we don't hear much about in today's version of what it means to be a Christ follower. Are you and I willing to give up the glory of the Son of Man, the glory of the Father, and the glory of the holy angels for the temporary applause or approval from men? You know, for the true disciple of Jesus, suffering is a reality. And the source of that suffering won't just be the world. No, much of it will come from those who are religious, people who profess to follow Christ. That's the way it did for Jesus and his disciples. It was the religious people who created the most trouble. The message of the cross is offensive. It provokes a reaction. But Jesus said, if we take up the cross daily and follow him, then we are assured of eternal life. The coming glory will far outstrip anything the world has ever seen. And so Jesus said, whoever is willing to lose their life for the gospel's sake will gain eternal life as well as the Father's approval. What a promise! When Mark recorded these words of Jesus to take up your cross, he used grammar which means do it right now. And that's my counsel to you. If you've never taken up the cross, do it now. Or maybe in the past, you have taken up the cross, that instrument of death, and you promised that you would cling to it until all of self is crucified. But now as you look back over your life, you realize you've laid it down. You've gone back to your own way. And so as I prepared this teaching, I realized my need for repentance and renewal, a fresh embrace of the cross of Christ. You and I can make any claim we want to about being a Christ follower, but remember, unless we are willing to deny ourselves and take up our cross daily, we cannot be his disciple. This is the second action you and I must take in embracing the cost of discipleship. The final action is follow up your commitment. After you've given up your identity and taken up the cross, then you must follow up on your commitment. Jesus told his hearers, follow me. You know, that was simple. It was direct. It was explicit. It was instruction given in the past tense, signifying that it begins now and it continues into the future. You know, it is important to begin well, but it's not enough. There are some people who expect to get to heaven based on a decision they made years ago. I don't know, maybe you're like that. I'm not denying that your decision was valid, but how are you following Christ now? What impact does your initial decision back there have on your choices and your walk with the Lord today? The direction of your life is much more important than where you've come from. I'm reminded of the word of the Lord to the prophet Ezekiel in chapter 18 of his prophecy. He wrote, but when a righteous man turns away from his righteousness and commits iniquity and does according to all the abominations that the wicked man does, shall he live? All the righteousness which he has done shall not be remembered because of the unfaithfulness of which he is guilty and the sin which he has committed. Because of them, he shall die. Yet you say, the way of the Lord is not fair. Hear now, O house of Israel, is it not my way which is fair, and your ways which are not fair? When a righteous man turns away from his righteousness, commits iniquity, and dies in it, it is because of the iniquity which he has done that he dies. Again, when a wicked man turns away from the wickedness which he committed, and does what is lawful and right, he preserves himself alive. Because he considers and turns away from all the transgressions which he committed, he shall surely live. He shall not die. Following through on your commitment will make you stand out, because your primary desire will be to please Jesus, not others, not yourself. And that will affect your choices, all of them. It will make you different from your unsaved friends and family members, and even many church members. Many today want the rewards and the benefits of being a follower of Christ without having to make the sacrifices that Jesus demands of us. If you're committed to following Jesus, you can plan on it. You'll face rejection and ridicule. Some people might call you narrow-minded or old-fashioned or something like that. Others will say, he takes the Bible too literally. They may say things like this, "Do you really think God expects us to follow that part of His Word today? The world has changed." Or maybe this, "You don't have to do all that stuff." You know something? They're right. You don't have to do all that stuff. There's no force. But if you're truly born again, you will want to obey Christ's commands because you love Him. The Apostle Paul said it well in Romans 12. "I beseech you, therefore, brethren, by the mercies of God, that you present your bodies a living sacrifice, holy, acceptable to God, which is your reasonable service. And do not be conformed to this world, but be transformed by the renewing of your mind, that you may prove what is that good and acceptable and perfect will of God." And then in verse 38, "When the Son of Man comes, He will not be ashamed to call you one of His." Instead of losing your soul, as Jesus speaks about in verse 36, you will be welcomed into the glorious presence of the Father and the Son and all the holy angels. Jesus does not derive satisfaction from our pain, but He values the results of that pain when we bring it to Him as part of our cross-bearing. The sacrifices He asks us to make are made with our best interests in mind. The reverses you and I face, they're not the hand of blind fate. They have purpose. They have meaning. God has promised that He orders our steps and that everything works together for our good. But you know, so often we focus on the immediate, what feels good right now. Jesus wants our focus to be like His. He wants us to take the long view. He wants us to say with Him, "I do only those things which please the Father." He wants us to follow faithfully until the end. And the reward? The reward is eternal life. 70 or 80 years or even 100 here on earth seems like a long time because our minds can't grasp the concept of something that never ends. But you know, these brief years are just preparation for eternal life and eternal glory in the presence of God the Father. Think about it. No more sorrow, no more pain, no more broken relationships, no more sickness. That's the reward for following Jesus. Have you counted the cost of being a disciple? Have you given up your identity and accepted the identity Jesus has for you? Have you found joy in a life surrendered to Him? Have you taken up the cross of death to self? Do you still carry it, or did you lay it down somewhere? Have you given up the approval of men to gain the greater glory that Jesus offers? Are you dying to self every day so that Christ can live His life through you? And finally, are you following through on your commitments? Are you still in the race, or have you dropped out? Do you understand that the cost of discipleship is more than offset by the eternal rewards? At the end of life, will you hear those words of commendation from the Father? "Well done, good and faithful disciple. Enter into the joy of the Lord." Or will you hear the opposite? "Depart from me, you who work iniquity. I never knew you." Today, you can still choose.
3: Today, we can choose. What a sobering, important decision. Consider your choice carefully. Remember, at the beginning of this teaching, J. Mark discussed cheap grace. Many use this to water down Jesus' teaching and make it easier. After hearing these two lessons, it is clear the grace Jesus offers is definitely not cheap grace. Thanks again for being with us for today's lesson on discipleship. You know, as humans, we are worshipers. We admire things. Our plea is for you to worship and admire Jesus. Go now and be His best disciple.

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3: 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John Matthews and Esther Sisulu are waiting, so let's dive in.
4: Welcome to our time of chapter-by-chapter reading of the Bible and gleaning what lessons we can learn from it. So today we move into the second book of Kings, and we're covering the monarchies of ancient Israel and Judah. Today we're going to hear about the extraordinary prophetic ministry of Elisha, and our teacher John Matthews will guide our understanding of chapters 3 and 4 with the theme, God's Power and Mystery.
2: Thanks so much, Esther, and a very warm welcome to Mission 66, wherever you join us from today. It is so good to have your company as we again come across the miraculous power of God. Now, in the last episode, we saw this transition from Elijah to his younger understudy. Similar name, but not quite the same. His name was Elisha. Now, Elijah was, well, it's quite a scene. He was taken up in this chariot of fire, but not before Elisha had had this chance to ask him for a double portion of Elijah's spirit. Now we're going to see what became of that request today. And in chapter 3, we see that Joram, the son of Ahab, becomes king of Israel during the reign of Jehoshaphat, who was king of Judah at that time. Now, just a reminder that at this time, we are looking at and experiencing divided kingdoms. And so you have Israel, which was the northern kingdom, which comprised 10 tribes. And then Judah was the southern kingdom, comprising of 2 tribes. And it's important to bear that in mind, just to keep in our minds what is going on and what's happening here, because there's a little bit of to and froing from one to the other as the reigns of the different kings are explained. So here you have Joram. His reign lasts 12 years, from 852 to 841 BC. That means before Christ. He succeeded his brother Ahaziah, who reigned briefly. And what does Joram do? Well, he, alas, follows the ways of his brother's Baal worship, and indeed his Baal worshipping forefathers. But to his credit, he does tear down Baal's sacred pillar, which had been erected by his father Ahab. Now, let's also know that Ahab's son Joram was also called Jehoram. There you go. So that's going to be confusing for us, Esther. but doubly confusing. Let's not confuse this Joram stroke Jehoram with the king of Judah who had the same name. Meanwhile, and paraphrasing chapter 3, Jehoshaphat was king of Judah. His reign was from 873 to 848 BC. And in this period of transition between reigns, the chapter tells us that King Mesha of Moab decides to rebel against Israel's dominion. And this event is corroborated by archaeological records found in Moab, the Moabite records confirming the historical existence of King Ahab and Moab's conflict with Israel. So when this king of Moab rebels, Joram seeks Jehoshaphat, king of Judah, to try and form this alliance against the Moabites. And the decision was made to unite their forces. So these two kings that represent the northern and the southern kingdoms, Israel and Judah, they join forces, they join together and decide to attack by the way of the desert of Edom. Now, Jehoshaphat is a more devout king. He's the Judah king from Judah. And he asks if there is a prophet of the Lord that they can consult. So they go to the prophet Elisha. And initially, Elisha's response is negative. He tells the son of Ahab to consult the Baal-worshipping prophets of his father and mother instead. However, out of respect for Jehoshaphat, Elisha reconsiders and says, "If it were not for my respect for Jehoshaphat, king of Judah, I'd not even look at you." And Elisha asks for the harpist to play some music, and as the harpist plays, the power of God comes upon Elisha. And this is what he says in verse 16. "Thus says the Lord, I will make this dry stream bed full of pools. For thus says the Lord, you shall not see wind or rain, but that stream bed shall be filled with water so that you shall drink, you, your livestock, and your animals. This is a light thing in the sight of the Lord. He will also give the Moabites into your hand, and you shall attack every fortified city and every choice city, and shall fell every good tree, and stop up all springs of water, and ruin every good piece of land with stones." So here we see the power and the mystery of God, and this miracle comes to pass because water comes from the direction of Moab and it fills the land with pools of water. And the Moabites, perceiving this attack from the allied forces of Israel and Judah, they're prepared for battle. And early in the morning, the sunlight reflects off these pools of water, making them appear red like blood. And so the Moabites assume, well, the kings of Israel and Judah, they fought each other and killed each other. Now, let's go and plunder Moab. Well, they were mistaken, and indeed they were unprepared. And it turns out, because of that, that they ended up being beaten. And chapter 4 then narrates to us the story of the miracle of the widow's oil. So let's read that now. This is 2 Kings, chapter 4, which says this. "Now the wife of one of the sons of the prophets cried to Elisha, 'Your servant, my husband, is dead. And you know that your servant feared the Lord. But the creditor has come to take my 2 children to be his slaves.' And Elisha said to her, 'What shall I do for you? Tell me, what have you in the house?' And she said, 'Your servant has nothing in the house except this jar of oil.' Then he said, 'Go outside, borrow vessels from all your

went from him, and she shut the door behind herself and her sons. And as she poured, they brought the vessels to her. And when the vessels were full, she said to her son, "Bring me another vessel." And he said to her, "There is not another." And then the oil stopped flowing. And she came and told the man of God, and he said, "Go, sell the oil and pay your debts, and you and your sons can live on the rest." And so this miracle saves the lives of the widow and her children because she's willing to listen to the prophet Elisha. And so the oil keeps pouring and pouring until there are no more jars to pour into. And similar story, isn't it, if you might remember, to Elijah's instruction to the widow of Zarephath, who experienced God's supernatural provision when she was willing to give the prophet her last morsel of bread. And in some ways that reminds us, doesn't it, of Jesus' feeding of the 5,000. So just paraphrasing now, there was this wealthy woman of Shunem who fed Elisha every time he passed by, and he urged her husband to make a small room on the roof of their house where Elisha could stay overnight whenever he passed through. And Elisha asked his servant Gehazi what he might give her in return for this kindness, and Gehazi suggested that the woman had no son. So Elisha prophesied that she would have a son by the following year, and sure enough, it came to pass. Now, when this child had grown, he begins complaining of a headache, of having a bad head. And actually, it was so serious that the child ends up passing away. He dies. And so the mother, the Shunammite, puts him in the room that they had made for Elisha and saddles a donkey and doesn't talk to anybody, or will not talk to anybody, until she had found Elisha and his servant Gehazi. And verse 27 takes this story on. This is what it says. "And when she came to the mountain, to the man of God, she caught hold of his feet, and Gehazi came to push her away, but the man of God said, 'Leave her alone, for she is in bitter distress, and the Lord has hidden it from me and has not told me.' And then she said, 'Did I ask my Lord for a son? Did I not say, do not deceive me?' And at this point, Elisha realizes that the child has died. Verse 29, Elisha says to Gehazi, 'Tie up your garment and take my staff in your hand and go. If you meet anyone, do not greet him. And if anyone greets you, do not reply. And lay my staff on the face of the child.' Then the mother of the child said, 'As the Lord lives and as you yourself live, I will not leave you.' So he arose and followed her. And Gehazi went on ahead and laid the staff on the face of the child, but there was no sound or sign of life. Therefore he returns to meet Elisha, telling him, 'The child has not awakened.' And when Elisha comes into the house, he saw the child lying dead on his bed. So he went in, and he shut the door behind the two of them and prayed to the Lord. Then he went up and he lay on the child, putting his mouth on the child's mouth, his eyes on his eyes, and his hands on his hands. And as he stretched himself upon him, the flesh of the child became warm. Then he got up again and walked once back and forth in the house and went up and stretched himself upon him. And the child sneezed 7 times and opened his eyes. Then Elisha summoned Gehazi, saying, 'Call the Shunammite.' So he called her. And when she came to him, he said, 'Pick up your son.' And she came and fell at his feet, bowing to the ground. Then she picked up her son and went out. And Elisha came again to Gilgal, where there was a famine in the land. And as the sons of the prophets were sitting before him, he said to his servant,

0: set on the large pot and boil stew for the sons of the prophets. And one of them went out into the field to gather herbs and found a wild vine and gathered from it his lap full of wild gourds and came and cut them up into the pot of stew, not knowing what they were. And they poured out some for the men to eat, but while they were eating of the stew, they cried out, "O man of God, there is death in the pot." And they could not eat it. He said, "Then bring flour." And he threw it into the pot and said, "Pour some out for the men, that they may eat." And there was no harm in the pot. A man came from Baal Shalishah, bringing the man of God bread of the first fruits, 20 loaves of barley and fresh ears of grain in his sack. And Elisha said, "Give to the men that they may eat." But his servant said, "How can I set this before 100 men?" So he repeated, "Give them to the men that they may eat, for thus says the Lord, they shall eat and have some left." So he set it before them, and they ate and had some left, according to the word of the Lord. So here we see that God can do anything. He makes water in the desert. He can make the barren fruitful. He can make poison and turn it into nourishment. He can stretch little into enough. He can raise the dead. Of course, we don't always understand it. Of course, we can't understand it because his power is beyond us. It's mysterious, but he is the God of miracles.
1: This is Mission 66, and today we are exploring chapters 3 and 4 of 2 Kings with our teacher, John Matthews. Now, there are some things that we read that struck our attention, and some other things may be causing some confusion. So we are here to discuss all of that in our question and answer time. My name is Esther. Okay, John, so I actually noticed in chapter 3 that Elisha, the prophet, he is. Now, there are some things that we read that struck our attention, and some other things may be causing some confusion. So we are here to discuss all of that in our question and answer time. My name is Esther. Okay, John, so I actually noticed in chapter 3 that Elisha, the prophet, he needed music, the sound of a harp specifically, to inspire his prophecy. So what can we say about this? Could it be that the power of God is in some way enhanced by music?
0: Yeah, sometimes it certainly is, Esther. Music has always played a significant role in worship in daily life. It can set a mood. It can calm the wounded soul. Some say that music plumbs the depths of the human soul in a way that words alone cannot. We know music has been known to have healing impact. Music evokes a state of harmony at times within the soul itself. For instance, we listen to music, don't we, to prepare ourselves sometimes, to prepare our hearts, to soothe our hearts, to remember, to anticipate, to rejoice, to celebrate. Sometimes we sing together, don't we, in church to praise God, and it draws us closer to Him. And here you're right, here we have Elisha using the harp to prepare his mind to receive whatever God was going to say to him.
1: Yeah, well, you know, I must say music is one of my favorite ways to express my love for God. All right, well, I do have a twofold question for you. Firstly, why did the king of Moab rebel against Israel? And then secondly, why did the king of Edom help Israel at the end of chapter 3? Because, of course, we know that there's quite a lot of hostility and animosity between Edom and Israel.
0: Yeah, well, the situation, and it sort of ebbs and flows through the history of Israel, is that at this time, Israel and Judah still held plenty of military and political power over the smaller nations surrounding them. So when Moab tries to break free from Israel's control, the king of Israel tries to force Moab back into line. And the king of Edom was a governor under Judah's influence. So he lacked independent strength. So Edom gets into this alliance with Israel because it has no choice. Now, remember, Moab

0: was originally one of the Canaanite nations who were Baal worshippers, and their gods had different names, but it all comes down to effectively Baal worship, the worship of gods. They're not gods, they're idols. Sometimes people criticize what was done against pagan nations, but it's hard for us to understand what was done against pagan nations. We know that there was this level of deep darkness, and the nations would commit terrible atrocities within the boundaries of their own nations. And we've talked about what those are before. And here you have the king of Moab realizing that he's about to lose this battle. So he climbs the wall in desperation to try and gain the favor of his preferred deity, which is Chemosh, as he was known, the god of Moab. And there he kills his own son on the wall as a desperate act. It's a sacrifice to this idol, Chemosh, hoping that Chemosh would give him help in the battle. Now, we know human sacrifice. God created humanity. Human sacrifice is abhorrent to God. But it was, sadly, one of the marks of Baal worship in the nations surrounding Israel and Judah.
1: Sure. Yeah, that's quite terrifying, actually. And, you know, another question arises from reading chapter 4. Now, we know that these miracles that the prophet Elijah performed were extraordinary. I think some might even say unbelievable. So the question is, do you think that they truly happened as historical events, perhaps marking real moments in history, or should we interpret them as parables or illustrations of teachings?
0: Yeah, it's a really good question, Esther. Thank you for it. Because we know, don't we, in much of our world today, certainly in what could be described as Western society, it's been shaped by rationalism and intellectual movements in recent centuries. So we are taught to reason things out rationally. But look, here's something to think about here, because if we believe that God has the power to create the world, which is way beyond our comprehension, not just the world, but the universe and the thousands of other universes out there. So he does that. Well, why then do we doubt his ability to intervene in a small part of his creation, which is our world? Not small to us, but small to him, because he is omnipotent, which means he is without, his power is without end. He is power that is endless, full of power, but not full, more than full. So what he can create, goodness me, he can sustain. So he makes the laws of physics that we try to understand, but still know little about. But he made those laws, so he can alter the laws at any time that he pleases. So the fact that notable miracles are rare shouldn't keep us from believing that they're possible. Some people might say, well, why are they rare? Well, maybe that underlines how important faith is in our walk with God.
1: Thanks, John. Yes, indeed. One day God will reveal all, and we're looking forward to that day. Well, let's go ahead and summarize what we've learned in this episode.
0: Yeah, let's do that, Esther. Well, today we were in chapters 3 and 4 of the book of 2 Kings, and we see the prophet Elisha demonstrating God's miraculous power in remarkable and indeed mysterious ways. Elisha, consulted by King Jehoshaphat, prophesies that water will fill this dry stream bed without rain, and it's a miracle that sustains the armies and indeed leads to victory over Moab. And then chapter 4 is filled with personal miracles that showcase God's provision and his power. You have this wealthy Shunammite woman blessed with a son following Elisha's prophecy, then facing despair because the child dies. Elisha raises the child back to life, reaffirming God's ability to bring life from death. So here we have stories highlighting God's ability to meet human needs, and they emphasize reliance on divine intervention and the mystery as well of God's purposes, teaching us the importance of faith and trust. Truly, there is one God, and he is a God of miracles. With him, nothing is impossible.
1: Well, that is where we'll leave today's episode of Mission 66, but we look forward to picking things up in the next few chapters as we continue further into 2 Kings. Well, friend, we do invite you to be a part of the Mission 66 community online, and this is how you can be a part of it. You can follow us on Facebook today, and while you're there, you can comment on episodes that have sparked your interest, as well as learn about topics on upcoming episodes. 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
1: Starting off our time, giving God all the praise. It's a new day, and with each day that we're given, we know that there's opportunity for us to walk in the good purpose and will that God has set before us. And I'm glad that we can lean on Him through the power of His Holy Spirit as we begin this beautiful day. It's the 12th day of May. My name is Unati, and a warm welcome to you. Thank you so much for tuning into the station. And as always, I'd love for us to start off our time in Insight for Living, this program presented by Chuck Swindoll. He's going to introduce us to part two of a message he calls Gifts to Give the Family. And we're going to look at what 1 Thessalonians has to say about this.
2: A church is more than an architectural masterpiece designed to impress the neighbors. The church is a close-knit family where we demonstrate the love of Christ. And that includes forgiveness, even toward those who fail and others who are hard to love. Today on Insight for Living, Chuck Swindoll explains why forgiveness is a secret weapon in the family of God. Extending forgiveness provides us with freedom and the offender with grace. Chuck's message comes from his series called Contagious Christianity.
3: The term translated unruly is a military word that means to be away from one's assigned post. If you've ever done military service, and if you've ever walked guard duty, you know that one of the requirements of the guard is that you will walk your post in a military manner. And if you have a 4-hour watch, you won't cut it short for an hour, nor will you take a tour of the more scenic areas. You stay in your assigned location. When you leave it, it is called, in this Greek term, an unruly act. Let me illustrate it this way. We all drive cars, and we know that there is a place that cars belong, on a street. They don't belong in a yard. As I was driving to this meeting today, I turned a couple of corners from my home, and I saw a lady in her bathrobe out in front of her home talking to an officer of the law who had pulled up and his light was spinning. And their discussion, I'm sure, was about two deep ruts that were up in her front yard that had torn up her yard and her flower bed as the car had been driven in an unruly manner. And her hope was that the officer would admonish the fellow who did that. Which is another way of saying, punch his lights out. But the officer was standing there very controlled, listening to her complaint and looking at the ruts that had been dug into her yard by a car that had left its correct location. Some of you are living an unruly life. You have been admonished. You have been loved. You have been given a rather lengthy leash. But you have not changed. You hurt the family living like that. You paralyze a relationship, and you immobilize a friendship because you will not take your proper position as a child of God. It is our unhappy experience on occasion, but nevertheless, and I call it because it is in the list, a gift. It is nevertheless an important gift, urgently needed in the body, that you be admonished to stop your unruly living. Now, the list continues. We are to, with equal passion, encourage the faint-hearted. There is an old rendering that handled this, encourage the feeble or the feeble-minded. And it left the impression it had reference to someone who was lacking in intelligence. That's not the idea. Faint-hearted has nothing to do with being mentally slow. It is a term that is used for one who is overly worried or deeply discouraged, physically and or emotionally debilitated. We have the term despondent or blue. And our assignment is to wrap up in our skin the gift of encouragement. I love that gift. I long to model that gift. I think of no greater tombstone etching than "This person always lifted me up." If your church were made up of simply you and those who instruct, could the instructor say, "You lifted me up"? If you are a leader in your group and there would be given a piece of paper to all of those that you're leading, could they say of your leadership, "There is a person who consistently encouraged me"? I'm a fixer-upper. My counsel is fix-up counsel. That's why I'm not a good counselor. Good counselors take people through a process. I like for people to get over the process and do right. The counsel of my father lives with me forever. Could be put into four words. Get with it, son. I suppose that's why I read so much in the area of compassion, which I lack. And I want it. But I wasn't raised with it. And yet I see that it works. Hugh Prather, in his book, Notes on Love and Courage, says, after he told me that his younger brother had been knifed, and his eyes seemed to be pleading with me to do something to comfort him, I spent 15 or 20 minutes giving him the thoughts that had helped me at times when I had suffered. Then he said, if my brother dies, I will die at the same moment. That's how close we are. I felt foolish for having tried to solve things. There is a kind of pain that is very far beyond words, and I was too busy being conscientious to notice it. He simply wanted someone to be with. My friend, if you suffer from my malady, then you will appreciate those words. There are times that the greatest ministry of encouragement is simply our presence, not a sermon, not a poem, not a project, especially not a project. Just you. Just being there. And if you wonder if people will really respond to that kind of encouragement, allow me one other reading from the same piece. Coming home today, I was in a 5 o'clock line of cars that was driving down Paseo de Peralta. There was a little boy sitting on an adobe wall who was having the time of his life waving at each driver that went by. I did not see one person who could refuse him. Lift up your head when you're with people. Look them in the eye. If it's all you can do, at least wave. We operate as though we're all in an elevator. You ever noticed people in an elevator? It's one of my favorite studies. You ram 25 people in a closet built for 15, and when you touch someone, you say, "Oh, excuse me." For what? Existing? You have to touch them in that crowded place. And everybody's eyes riveted on 10, 11, 14, 15. This is my floor. Excuse me. We walk out and the door closes. In the family, no one is on an elevator. We have to touch each other to relate to each other. We have to forgive each other. Occasionally, we have to wave and say, "I know you're there and I care." When you meet up with one who is despondent, wave. Take a little time. Well, this list is checking off rather quickly. We've got number 5 already. help the weak. Sounds like a hospital, doesn't it? The unruly, the faint-hearted, the weak. You know why? Because it is. That's what we are. We're a body of imperfect people who need help. And so he offers not a sentimental pat on the head, but the term used for help is the one used for holding someone close. To go back to our word, cleaving to another individual. Bonding. Staying near. This is the opposite of abandonment. It suggests clinging close to someone as long as they need you. In this case, someone who is weak or exhausted, suffering from burnout, or maybe even fatigue. When David was weak, there was Jonathan. When Elijah was weak, there was Elisha. When Paul was weak, there was Silas, there was Barnabas, there was Epaphroditus, there was Epaphras. And the remarkable thing is Paul gets all the ink. In the reports on greats of the New Testament, you will never read of Epaphroditus. Most folks can't even spell the name Epaphroditus or Epaphras. And yet, that was the man who diligently sought Paul when he was in chains. And he often refreshed me when Paul was weak. I seldom say a word to you who are professional counselors, but I want to say a word to you. Thank you. Thank you. Thank you for staying with people while they are weak. Thank you for every time that they looked into your eyes and needed direction, that you didn't simply toss the ball back and say, well, whatever feels good, whatever seems right. Thank you for clinging to them. We need you in the family. We who haven't the skill nor the time to work through the lengthy process of recovery, we need you to do that. Keep doing that. Keep helping the weak. Now, for all of us, counselors as well as counselees, for those of us in the family, be patient with all men. But did you notice that verse 14, while you're making your sixth in the list, did you notice it's addressed to all? Now we've got something that goes beyond the family. This is for all. He would have to throw that in. Patience. Interesting term. We have the word short-tempered. You know what the Greek term is? Long-tempered. Makrothumos. We get the word thermometer from this term. Thumos. Makro means long, lengthy. We have the word long-suffering. This is a word long-tempered. Don't blow up. Have a long fuse. No one with a short temper belongs in ministry. That's right, no one. You make more messes than we can ever clean up. You need a long fuse. If you have a short fuse, get into business. You love that, won't you, for me to tell you that? So many operate from anger and impatience and irritability and restlessness. You don't belong in ministry. We all change so slowly that you will spend all of your time angry and restless and negative with people who it seems will never change. Just think of how patient others have been with you and turn the tables and let it go the other way. Sometime a great gift that conveys real patience is just tears. Just tears. Blessed is the ordinary, the reflections of Gerhard Frost. In the little book he writes, Christmas Eve, late afternoon, I believe I was 7, and Mother, bless her, was making something special. Instead of the traditional Jell-O, whipped cream, and bananas, she was baking a towering pie. I stood at her elbow, as small boys always will, as she peeked for a moment through the partly open oven door. Perfect. Perfect. The meringue just right. In color and consistency, the moment had arrived. Carefully, so cautiously, she drew it out when suddenly a slip of those sure hands and a capsized tower slithered across the floor, never to be a pie again. And mother, not a weeper, I could count the times, covered her face with her apron and cried. I was outraged that God would let it happen. Because no one, but no one, cries on Christmas Eve. Why did she do it? Prepare this gift for hungry little gluttons. Jell-O was enough. I know. It was her language for telling us that we were special. More than 60 years have come and gone. 60 Christmases. And I remember that one the best. And its gift of tears. Sometime the best expression I can give of patience is a cry. I'm still waiting. Be patient with all. And while you're rapping, refuse to retaliate. See verse 15. He saves an entire verse for it. See to it. See that no one repays another. Put your name in place of no one. Put your enemy's name in the place of another. See to it that no one repays anyone. Evil for evil. Tit for tat. Poison for poison. Ugly caustic comment for ugly caustic comment. Harsh word for harsh word. Frown for frown. Fist for fist. See that no one repays another with evil for evil, but always seek after that which is good for one another and for all men. May I be painfully honest with you? That is the secret of revival. History could not record sufficiently the sweeping revival that would come across the Church of Jesus Christ if we obeyed 1 Thessalonians 5:15. Think of families that would be reunited. Think of friends that would smile and embrace one another. Think of brothers and sisters who would now talk again and support one another. Think of the gifts that would flow by the Spirit as there was a refusal to retaliate. Think of the energy level that we would save just by getting rid of the anger and turning it into support. Think of it. Man. And you think it's revolutionary in the body of Christ. Did you miss the last three words? For all men. Think of neighbors that would talk again. Think of folks at work that would say to one another, I'm hoping for your success. Think of the letters that would never have been written, and think of those that would have been. Think of songs that could have been written in place of insults and pieces of gossip. Don't play games with forgiveness. Don't play games with it. In his work, Caring Enough to Forgive, David Augsburger writes wisely of things that forgiveness is not. When, quote, forgiveness, quote, puts you one up, on top, in a superior place as the benefactor, the generous one, the giver of freedom and dignity, don't trust it. Don't give it. Don't accept it. It isn't forgiveness. It's sweet, saintly revenge. When forgiveness is one way, calling one person to accept all the difference, absorb the pain, adjust to injustice, don't rush to it. Don't close the case with it. It's not forgiveness. When forgiveness distorts feelings by denying that there was hurt, disconnecting from feelings of pain, squelching the emotions that rise, pretending that all is forgiven, forgotten, foregone. Don't trust it. It's a mechanical trick. When forgiveness denies that there is anger and acts as if it never happened, smiles as though it never hurt, fakes as though it's all forgotten. Don't offer it. Don't trust it. Don't depend on it. It isn't forgiveness. It's a magical fantasy. And one more. When forgiveness ends open relationships, leaves people cautious, twice shy, safely concealed, afraid to risk, don't forgive. It's not forgiveness. It's private alienation. It's individual estrangement. Not until I truly and completely forgive every person who has hurt me can I be truly free and effective. The wonderful thing about all of this is that God has built into His family all the resources we need. Think of them. In God's Word, we have all the truth we ever need. Read it. In God's Spirit, we have all the power we will ever need. Rely on Him. He will be patient through you. He will forgive through you. He will encourage through you. In His Spirit, you have all the power you need. Rely on Him. And in His family, we have all the challenge we will ever need. All that we will ever need. There are other people very much like ourselves, and there are many people quite the opposite. There are older and younger in the family. There are those much wiser, those much less. And that's the perfect laboratory to relate. Relate to it. If you're in a local church and you're wondering how all of this is to be carried out, just open your eyes. That's what a church is about. From his book, What Do You Do After You Say Amen? Foy Valentine writes these closing words. Listen closely. It is imperative for Christians to avoid an empty humanism. It is equally imperative to avoid an inane religiosity. Consider a parable. A great congregation, strong and upright, loyal, determined to erect a house of worship worthy of their great God, began the process. With uncommon patience and painstaking care, they conceived their plans, organized their membership, appointed the committees, solicited support, gave sacrificially, and over a long period amassed many millions of dollars. After years of diligent work, they completed the construction of a truly fabulous edifice, incorporating consummate design, superb engineering, intricate workmanship, and the finest materials gathered from around the world. The building was finally dedicated in a glorious week of splendor and rejoicing. On the very last day of the dedication services, when the number one preacher in the nation had finished a breathtaking display of glittering homiletical skills, the pastor called the congregation to a time of thankful, prayerful dedication as the people waited in utter silence. The form of a great giant hand appeared and slowly wrote against the wall in letters 10 feet high, "Now build me a church. Now build me a church." A church is not an edifice, an architectural dream, a place to impress the public. A church is a family, not people stuffed into an elevator, not folks who hold grudges and stare like steel at one another, those who have even done them wrong. A church is a place where Christ demonstrates His life. Let's bow together. You wonder what to give the family. Begin with respect for those who lead you. Decide to become a person of peace. To the undisciplined, give admonition, appropriately, privately, sincerely, and humbly. To the faint-hearted and discouraged, be of encouragement. To the weak, stay near. For the irritable, be patient. For all, forgive. Father, this has been family truth, much needed, stated well by you in your book. Listen to. 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And may it become so infectious May this disease of enthusiasm and germs of cheer and love and forgiveness become so infectious that it sweeps across this place. In the name of the Savior, I pray. Amen.
2: Gifts to Give the Family. 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This is Insight for Living. Chuck's verse-by-verse study through 1 Thessalonians will conclude on Monday. I'm Bill Meyer. Chuck Swindoll exposes what he calls germs that make us contagious. 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

0: May we place nothing above him. Jesus, you are my life is that first song for you today to sing along to and to meditate on, because indeed may he be the very center of our existence. That's music by the Praise Singers taking us to 7:30. And David Jeremiah will have us turn to Psalm 34 today in Turning Point as he presents this message, How Do I Face My Fears?
1: Have you ever thought about how much of your life might be controlled by fear? Fear of being fired. Fear of losing a loved one. Fear of not being accepted. Today on Turning Point, Dr. David Jeremiah shares some insights on fear, written by a man who knew a thing or two about overcoming it. With a look at Psalm 34, here's David to introduce his message, How Do I Face My Fears?
2: Do you know that every human being on the planet shares one common predicament? We do not know the future. Fear is based on not knowing what might or will happen. Fear of the unknown. Living with God who knows everything is the first step toward living without fear. So we're going to learn how to rely on God during these two broadcasts as we study this incredible psalm. We're going to talk about how to face our fears. In this lesson, we have to learn appropriate resources and discover they come from God. He will help us overcome our fears. During this month, we're making available a very special resource to help you and to bless you and to nourish your soul. That's right, to nourish your soul. This book is based on the Psalms, and it's called Five Psalms for a Flourishing Life, 236 pages hardback. How to help you practice abiding in the Lord, how to discover a deeper source of hope during difficult seasons. This book will be something you will cherish and share with others, and it's presented in such a beautiful way. You'll be proud to have it on the coffee table in your home. It will spark questions and open up conversations that will be helpful to you and others. So please be sure to ask for your copy of Five Psalms for a Flourishing Life when you send your gift to Turning Point during the month of May. Well, we're going to talk today about fear. Everybody has some fear in their life. What do we do about it? Where do we go for answers? Here's part one of How Do I Face My Fears?
3: I was interested to discover that Franklin Delano Roosevelt, who was born as an aristocrat to wealthy and influential parents, was brought up to believe that even though he was privileged, he should always take the responsibility of shouldering the help of the less fortunate. Some of you know the story of Roosevelt's life. He was very shy as a teenager, but when he was enrolled at Harvard University, there he contributed to campus life by his involvement in sports and the school newspaper. He was a distinguished public servant, having served as a state senator and an assistant secretary to the Navy, when in his life something happened that would strike terror and fear into the heart of any person. It was back before the polio vaccinations were so wonderfully protective of us in that disease. And during the days that followed in Roosevelt's life, he found himself sometimes at the very edge of despair and discouragement. But he was a very determined person, and he overcame the fear of the paralysis in his life. He learned how to use his hands and learned how to walk with braces. And just as he had overcome the fear of permanent disability, another fear entered his life. In his life story, there is a chapter about his working through an incredible phobia that because he was very immobile, he would be somehow caught in a building that was on fire and would not be able to get out. And almost every day of his life, he was plagued with this fear that something would happen and he would be trapped in a building and unable to get free from the ravages of the fire. Again, he wrestled with this day after day, and no one really gave much hope that he would accomplish much in his life. But 11 years after he was stricken and paralyzed with polio, Franklin Delano Roosevelt, man of fear, was sworn in as the 32nd President of the United States of America. The inaugural address that he gave upon his ascendancy to the presidency of our country was rather long, but only one phrase really has survived that we remember. It's in all of the great quote books, and you've probably said it yourself at least once in your lifetime, maybe not even knowing who originated the phrase. But it was Franklin Delano Roosevelt who first said in his inaugural address, "The only thing we have to fear is fear itself." He was a man who, in his physical realm, had conquered the ravages of fear. Today, you and I live in a very fearful world. What are you afraid of? Well, some of you have the job jitters. You're not sure if the pink slip isn't in next week's mail. You're not really sure what the constant tension of your workplace is going to produce, but it's produced in you already a sense of fear and just foreboding when you get up in the morning about going to work. Some of you have business deals which are in the working, and you are afraid because if this one doesn't come through, it may be all over for your business career. Others of you have sons or daughters on drugs, or maybe you just found out they were sexually active, and that's quite a surprise that you weren't quite ready for. Some of you worry about losing the important accounts that could devastate your business career. I could go on and list fear after fear, and I'm sure that already I've touched on some that you may experience. A good friend of mine who is a songwriter and has written a lot of contemporary verse is a man by the name of Don Wurtson. He and I were classmates in seminary. In his little devotional book on the Psalms, he makes this statement right here at Psalm 34. He says, "The elusive monster of fear lurks in the shadows, waiting to claw my soul to shreds. As one prone to melancholia, I see its ugly face often when I'm struggling with the emotional stress of a difficult relationship, when I'm afraid failure is just around the corner, when success seems too hard to handle, and on days when free-floating anxiety is getting the best of me." Now think about that last phrase for a moment. Free-floating anxiety. Have you ever had the foreboding feeling that something is wrong and you feel afraid but you don't know why? Well, he's identified it. Free-floating anxiety just sort of descends on you on occasion, and it makes you afraid. Well, I want to tell you there's some good news from the scripture today. The psalm to which we have turned our attention is a psalm for people who struggle with fear. In fact, if you have your Bibles open to Psalm 34, you will notice that in the second verse, the psalmist makes a wonderful promise. If we will study this carefully, he tells us that there is something in this psalm that will help us. He says, "The humble shall hear of it and be glad." In other words, if we study this psalm carefully and we understand what is the truth of it, we can walk away from the experience renewed in our spirit and in our heart. Now, before I teach this psalm, I need to give you a little bit of the background. The psalms, like no other portion of the Word of God, often have what they call ascriptions. Those are little phrases that are written above the psalm that give it some historical background. And I want you to look down in your Bibles, and right underneath where it says Psalm 34, there's a little descriptive phrase. In the New King James Version of the scripture from which I am reading, it says this: "A psalm of David when he pretended madness before a

Let me tell you what you would find if you went back there. David was a fugitive. Among many other occupations, he was the first fugitive. Long before there was a fugitive on television, there was David the fugitive. And he was a fugitive because he had been successful. He had gone against a 9-foot, 6-inch giant, and in his own strength, powered by the Lord, he had taken out the giant and become overnight Israel's hero. When David came back from that battle, the women in Israel began to sing a song, and the lyrics of the song went like this: Saul has slain his thousands, and David his 10,000s. And the song went right to the top of the charts throughout all of Israel. Everywhere you went, people were singing that song. Well, David liked the song, but Saul wasn't into it that much, because Saul already had the green sickness. He was a very jealous man. In fact, if you remember the story of David, it was through his jealous anger that David was introduced to the kingdom in the first place, because he was brought there to play on his harp and to sing in order to soothe the angry spirit of this wicked man. When Saul became enraged in his jealousy against David, he began to hunt him like you would hunt an animal. On one occasion, he amassed an army of 30,000 men just to go and find one fugitive. And he hunted David down in the wilderness and in the caves. So discouraged was David in his running from Saul that on one occasion he decided, if there's going to be any relief for me, I'm going to have to get creative. And in his moment of creativity, he decided that the one place that Saul would never look for him is if he went across the border into Philistia, the land of the enemies of Israel. But you see, David was tired and he was frustrated and he was filled with fatigue and he wasn't thinking very well. And he had forgotten that when he had killed Goliath, he had taken as a souvenir from Goliath's armor, Goliath's sword, and he had strapped it on his belt. It was a huge thing that almost hit the ground on David. But nonetheless, it was his souvenir of great victory. And off David went to the land of the Philistines, over the border into a little city called Gath. And if you know your Bible history, you know that Gath in Philistia was the place where Goliath was born. And he grew up in the city. So here comes David on the run, trying to get rid of the anxiety of being a fugitive, marching through the front doors of Gath with Goliath's sword strapped on his belt. And he wasn't there 5 minutes before everybody in the city knew who he was. They took him to the king. Oh, by the way, in the inscription it says King Abimelech, and the king's name was Achish, and some of those people who have tried to find fault with the Bible say, here's a contradiction. But when they say that, they just tell you they haven't done their homework, because Abimelech is a word like Pharaoh. All of the kings were called Abimelechs, and Achish was his given name. He was Achish, the Abimelech of Philistia. And David was taken to Achish, and he stood before Achish. He didn't know what to do. He was a dead man. He knew it. Here was the guy who had killed the hero of the Philistines. So you know what he did? David feigned madness. He acted crazy. It says in the scripture, he drooled in his beard and he scrabbled on the door. It was the first plea of insanity in the Bible. You know, it's been going on ever since, but that's what he did. He pled insanity, and he was so crazy that Achish said, hey, I don't need him. Get him out of here. I got enough crazy people. I don't need another one. And so the scripture says David was banished from the presence of Achish, and he went down into the wilderness, and he holed up in a cave called the Cave of Adullam. And while he was in that cave, scared to death, afraid of his own shadow, David wrote the words of Psalm 34. I'll tell you what, if somebody's going to tell me how to get over fear, I would at least hope they've experienced it once or twice in their life. And I want to tell you that what David is writing in this psalm, he has some background that gives credibility to his words. It was a time of intense loneliness and fear for David. He had been anointed king, but had never known one day of being king.
He'd been abandoned by his own

people as well as by his enemies. Here he was hiding in a cave, frustrated, discouraged, scared to death. And out of that experience, he produced these words. Now, I wish I had time to teach every verse in Psalm 34, but I don't. And since I don't, I want to grab hold of the truth that has to do with fear and see if we can't get some help for our own lives. I don't know what cave you're holed up in, but sooner or later, we all get to the cave, don't we? We get there discouraged and frustrated and wondering what's next and kind of afraid to think very far into the future. We reflect upon what's happened in the past week and we really don't want to write it down because it's too painful. So David wants to encourage us, and what he tells us first of all in the beginning of this psalm, number one, is when you find yourself in the cave of fear and discouragement, when that free-floating anxiety descends upon your life, the first thing you need to do is to acknowledge the reliability of your God. Verses 1 through 3 could catch you off guard if you don't understand what David's doing. These are words that would find themselves in a song of great praise and exultation. Read them with me from your Bible or from the New Living Paraphrase. David writes, "I will bless the Lord at all times. His praise shall continually be in my mouth. My soul shall make its boast in the Lord. The humble shall hear of it and be glad. Oh, magnify the Lord with me and let us exalt his name together." Those are the words David wrote in the cave of fear and discouragement. And he wants us to understand that when we face the fears of our lives as Christian people, as believers in God, we must start with the realization that the God who is in charge of our lives is reliable and that he is worthy of our praise in every situation and that nothing that is happening to us has caught him by surprise. He is the Lord who is in charge. I've shared with you a couple of times the little word of the granddaughter of one of my good friends who said that the one word that is not in God's vocabulary is the word oops. And I never will forget that because that really speaks reams to me. It reminds us that what goes on in our lives and the things that are happening to us that cause our fear are things which have been filtered through the hands of a God that we trust and that we love. And David says he began to deal with his fear by bringing before God his praise and adoration. Isaiah 61:3 speaks of this kind of exchange when it talks about exchanging the garment of joy for the spirit of heaviness. What David is saying is that when you begin to be fearful, if you are a believer in God, you should immediately turn your attention away from your fear, even if you have to force yourself to do it, and begin to look into the face of Almighty God and express your love and appreciation and your praise and your exaltation of the one who is in charge. Three times he says it in three different phrases. He says, "I will praise the Lord no matter what happens. I will constantly speak of his glories and grace. I will boast of his kindness to me." What we're prone to do when we get afraid, I know it well, is to go cover ourselves up, put the blanket over our head, and then in a fetal position, nurse our fears. Have you ever done that? Talk to yourself about how bad it is. Reflect on the awful options that are before you. Try to remember everybody else who had what you have who died. You know what I'm talking about? And oh, how the adversary of our souls loves to get us in that kind of a pity party where we get our attention focused on ourselves and off the resource of our God. You say, "Well, what good is going to happen to me if I begin to praise and worship God?" I'll tell you what will happen. It will make God big in your heart and in your mind, and all of a sudden the problem you have will get into perspective. Satan wants the problem to become everything. God wants himself to be everything and the problem in perspective to the Creator. When I pray and worship God, sometimes even with tears coming down my face because there's a hurt I can't deal with,
It is a wonderful thing to see the transformation that takes place within my spirit. As I worship and praise God, my problem doesn't go away, but all of a sudden I see it in perspective to the one who is in charge of everything, last I heard, in perspective to Almighty God. I want to take just a moment and think with you about that last little phrase that David wrote. He said, I will boast of his kindness to me. And I wrote down in my journal this week that it's interesting what we boast about. When you were at the last dinner party with your friends, what was it that occupied the attention of the group? And what did you talk about and what did you boast about? Someone has written that if you boast in your conversation about the great things you have done, then you are simply reflecting your own insecurity. Only by putting the spotlight on the Lord and focusing on Him do you really understand what it's like. And you know, I would like to start a new club, Boasting in the Lord Club. When we get together, just brag on Jesus. You know, so many good things are happening in our lives as individuals and in this church as a congregation. When we get together as God's people, we ought to boast on the Lord. We ought to brag on God. Instead of trying to lift ourselves up or worse, put somebody else down, David says one of the great therapies for fear and discouragement is to have yay God parties every time you get an opportunity. The next thing that he talks about in this psalm is very difficult for some of us. I think most of us, because we're spiritually intelligent, know the importance of acknowledging the reliability of God. We know that. That's in the scripture, and we don't have a hard time dealing with that. We may not always be obedient to it, but we know it's there. But the second thing David points out in the beginning of this psalm is that when you have to deal with the fear in your life, number two, you have to admit the reality of it. You have to admit the reality of your fear. Read verses 4 and 5 with me. I sought the Lord and he heard me and delivered me from all my fears. They looked to him and were radiant and their faces were not ashamed. Now please watch your Bibles carefully and let me tell you what is going on in these verses, because it isn't clear just reading it from the English version. The original language actually says, so their faces shall never be ashamed. And what the psalmist is doing in his poetic style is personifying his fears. And this is what the verse really says. He delivered me from all my fears. In looking to him, my fears were enlightened and their faces will never be ashamed. Or literally, I will never put a veil over the face of my fears. I will never try to hide them. What the psalmist is saying is that part of the process of dealing with fear is the willingness to acknowledge and admit that it's there. I don't like to acknowledge my weaknesses. I mean, I really struggle with that. I don't like to acknowledge them to Donna, not to my children. And I even don't, you know, it's kind of stupid when you get right down to it. I don't even like to tell God. And then I think, good night, Jeremiah. He knows everything. You know, he knows already, but I know that and I understand that up here, but I just have a hard time saying, God, I'm afraid, or God, I'm weak. In our fantasies, and you watch this, in our fantasies, we are always the ones who do the right thing. We are always the one who walks in ready, but I know that and I understand that up here, but I just have a hard time saying, God, I'm afraid, or God, I'm weak. In our fantasies, and you watch this, in our fantasies, we are always the ones who do the right thing. We are always the one who walks into a fearful situation, and we're the strong ones. Isn't that the way you fantasize? Here's a whole group, everybody's coming unglued, and here you come. Boy, I'm telling you, Mr. Rock. And you walk in and you've got it all together and you give a little speech and in a few minutes everybody's calmed down and the whole thing's in control and you did it again, right? But it very seldom is that way. And while it might be true in our fantasies, it's not true in reality. And the bottom line, friends, is that all of us have moments where we are very much afraid.

0: strange things produce fear in us, but the fear is real. And the psalmist says we ought to acknowledge our fear before God. Now, let me tell you why I think that's important. I believe it's important because only the fearful and the weak and the helpless ever get the power of God in their lives.
1: You know, the Bible says that when we are weak, then He is strong. And all of us who serve Him have found that to be true in more than one situation. During sickness, when you can barely figure out how you're going to do what God has called you to do, you step forward and do it and discover that God is there empowering you to do what you cannot do in your own strength. It is true that the things that we feel are debilitating to us often provide the platform for God to work in our lives. Certainly that is true with the subject of fear. We'll have part two of that tomorrow. I hope you'll join us then. See you next time right here.
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0: It's a great day to study God's Word together. Welcome to Through the Bible, where Dr. J. Vernon McGee takes us on an exciting ride on the Bible bus. Now, at this point in our journey, it feels a little like the Wild West. We'll hear about a kidnapping and how the good guys chase the bad guys through the wilderness. And then we'll meet a stranger who comes out of nowhere, a stranger whom Jesus will be identified with hundreds of years later. Sounds crazy, but I think you're going to love it. So as you turn in your Bible to Genesis 14, verse 12, Greg and I have some stories of fellow listeners who were flinging the seed of God's word in their neighborhoods and communities.
1: Oh, and we absolutely love to hear about this because we don't want this to be a one-way ministry where we're just playing Dr. McGee's teachings and you're just sitting there absorbing them. We want people to get out and minister. So let's hear from Sandy in Mercer Island, Washington, who writes, "Please send 20 Bible bus passes. They are a great tool to give after witnessing about Jesus and the good news.
0: Amen.
1: Thank you for helping me share in the ministry of giving out the word of God to the world. TTB is going to the world, and the world is coming right to our backyard."
0: Wow.
1: Love that.
0: Yeah, that's a great perspective. Next, we've got a listener named Catherine who shares this. "I look forward to jumping on the Bible bus each day. I'm learning so much from listening to his word and to Dr. J. Vernon McGee's comments, explanations, and exhortations to rejoice. At times, my cup overflows, and I cannot contain my joy. In the evening, I curl up with my laptop, download the day's broadcast, and wait as the cat joins me. When he hears the introductory bumper music, he snuggles closely, shuts his eyes, and visibly relaxes. I do too. As Texans, we find Dr. McGee's drawl soothing and safe. In addition, I find the lessons answer my long-held questions and then stimulate even more. I wait, knowing God will answer these new questions, usually quickly and always clearly. I have endless questions. God has perfect answers. My fellow Bible bus riders and the World Prayer Team emails inspire me as a college professor. Carefully navigating through this academic environment, I am learning how to fling the seed by simply being a role model for happiness and joy. It amazes me repeatedly how God sows and waters these seeds. Students find me semesters later to share their stories, professors too."
1: Wow. I mean, we often talk about people that we have listening to Through the Bible or watching on TV in hostile environments.
0: Yeah.
1: But we know academia is a very hostile environment to the gospel these days.
0: Yeah, absolutely. I love how she almost euphemistically says, carefully navigating through this academic environment.
1: Yes.
0: Yeah, where Christians are often not portrayed in the best light and you're limited on what you can say as a believer.
1: But I love that she has that passion to fling the seed. And and also, we just want to make sure people know the Bible bus passes that were referred to by Sandy, who gave out 20 of them, are little business cards. They have a QR code, and it leads you to not only the English app, but all of the other language apps that we have out there. So it's a great way to share with people that may or may not speak another language.
0: Yeah, I always have two or three in my wallet.
1: Yes.
0: Greg, let me pray for us as we begin. Heavenly Father, we're thankful for the opportunity we have to listen to your word. I pray that you would speak to each one of us as we open it together with Through the Bible. In Jesus' name, amen. We're off to Genesis 14 on Through the Bible with Dr. J. Vernon McGee.
2: Now, if you found your place in the Bible at Genesis 14, we're putting in at verse 12 today. Now, we saw last time the first war. And I found myself very hesitant because I did not know how far to go into it. And I feel that we should not probably develop a section like that too much. But here is a very interesting sideline for somebody to follow through, and you'll find it very absorbing and very interesting. This is a historical document that tells of a war, the first war that's recorded. I do not know whether it was the first war that ever took place. I don't think that's the intention of the writer. The purpose here is because Lot is involved, the nephew of Abraham. But we find that the kings of the east defeat the kings of Sodom and Gomorrah. And frankly, they evidently had fought before because they had them in subjugation and they had reached the place where they had rebelled. Now, the thing that had happened was that Lot lived in Sodom, and Lot was taken captive, and Abraham goes out and defeats the kings of the east and delivers Lot. The question arises, how could he do it? Well, let's look at this. And as I suggested before, that when the kings of the east left the area of Sodom and Gomorrah. They moved north along the west bank of the Dead Sea. And frankly, it's not too far from Hebron and Mamre, where Abraham was dwelling. You can stand where Abraham stood in that day, and you can see any movement that takes place down toward the Dead Sea. And so when word was brought to Abraham, and it was brought to him, he immediately began to pursue the enemy as he moved north. Now, will you notice this? And they took Lot, Abram's brother's son, who dwelt in Sodom, and his goods, and departed. Now, that's Genesis 14:12, and that's the reason this war is significant to the record here. It reveals what Abraham's going to do in connection with his nephew. Now, verse 13, there came one that had escaped, told Abram the Hebrew, for he dwelt in the plain of Mamre, the Amorite, brother of Eshcol and brother of Aner, and these were confederate with Abram. Now, you see, Abram has a group of men that are with him. Actually, they had to stand together in that day because of the pursuit of an enemy or the approach of an enemy, and there was safety in numbers, or they either had to hang together or hang separately. Now, the thing that's startling here to us is this, and it reveals something of the extent of Abraham's possessions. Verse 14 of Genesis 14, and when Abram heard that his brother was taken captive, he armed his trained servants, born in his own house, 318, and pursued them unto Dan. Dan's up in the north. Now, 318. That gives you some conception of the number of servants that Abraham had. In his own household, he could arm 318. Well, how many did he have that he couldn't arm? For instance, women and children, the old folk. But he could arm 318. Now, he's carrying on, may I say, quite a business in that area, raising cattle and sheep and that type of thing. Now, verse 15, he divided himself. Now, here's the way he did it. He divided himself against them, he and his servants, by night, and smote them and pursued them unto Hobah, which is on the left bank of Damascus. Now, you see, he pursued them all the way north to Damascus. Now, that's quite a stretch. What Abraham apparently did here, he divided his servants, and one group would make an attack from the rear as they were pursuing them. The other group went around, and when the enemy turned to fight the first group, you could see what would happen. He'd come down upon them, and as a result, he was able to get a victory. At least he was able to scatter them so that they fled across the desert and left the people they had captured in the booty. Now, he brought back all the goods and also brought again his brother Lot and his goods and the women also and the people. You see, they were taking the women and the people as slaves. Now, Abram has done a tremendous thing, of course, and he did it because of his nephew Lot. That is it, very definitely, and that's the reason that all of this is mentioned here. And I would say for this reason and another reason we'll see when we get into the next chapter, Abram very definitely is not having a chapter put in here that's extraneous. It's along with the life of Abraham and very important. Now, it's very important for what follows. Notice, the king of Sodom went out to meet him after his return from the slaughter of Chedorlaomer and of the kings that were with him at the valley of Sheva, which is the king's dale. The king of Sodom went out to meet him. Now, someone else is going to come out and meet Abram, and it's a good thing that he did, because the king of Sodom is putting him in grave danger, at least temptation. Now, will you notice, verse 18, and even Melchizedek, king of Salem, brought forth bread and wine, and he was the priest of the Most High God. And he blessed him and said, blessed be Abram of the Most High God, possessor of heaven and earth, and blessed be the Most High God, which hath delivered thine enemies into thy hand, and he gave him tithes of all. And I have several questions here, and I'm sure that you do. To begin with, my point is, where in the world did this man Melchizedek come from? He just walks out on the page of Scripture with bread and wine, and he blesses Abraham, and he walks off of the page of Scripture, and that's it. And I wonder where he came from, and I wonder where he's going, and I wonder what his business is. And I find out he's king of Salem, but he's also priest of the Most High God. Now I have another question. How did he find out about the Most High God? Well, he found out somewhere, El Elyon, the Most High God, the creator of heaven and earth. In other words, the living God, the God of Genesis 1, the God of Noah, the God of Enoch. This is the one, not a local deity. And Leupold, in his book on Genesis, says this is strictly a monotheistic conception. And Dr. Zwema, in his Origin of Religion, says this reveals there was monotheism before polytheism. In other words, all man had a knowledge of the living and true God. And Paul said, when they knew God, they glorified him not as God. And what did they do? They became vain, and down they went, and began to worship the creature more than the Creator. But here is a man who is high priest, and he's high priest for the world of that day. Now, he had a knowledge of the living and true God. He was a priest of the living and true God. And he comes out, and he brings bread and wine to Abraham, and those are the elements of the Lord's Supper. And I wonder what he had in mind. How much did Melchizedek know? Well, Melchizedek is mentioned three times in Scripture. We have him mentioned in the 110th Psalm. That's prophetic. Thou art a priest forever after the order of Melchizedek. Now when we get to Hebrews, and he's mentioned several times, and which means we'll dwell on him more when we get to Hebrews again, but let me just say this, that now I know why that nothing is said about his origin. Nothing is said about his papa and his mama. And that's strange, because the book of Genesis is the book of families. It tells about the beginnings of these families. And every time you have a man mentioned that's important here in the line, as this man Melchizedek is, his papa and mama is mentioned. He's the son of so-and-so, or these are the generations of so-and-so. And we don't have the generations of Melchizedek. Why don't we? Well, the writer to the Hebrews makes that very clear. The reason is that he had no father or mother, beginning or ending of days, because later on, the priesthood of Christ in its inception is after the order of Melchizedek, but after the order of service, it follows the order of Aaron in what our Lord did in the service, like the sacrifice of himself and entering the Holy of Holies, which is heaven today. But in his person, our Lord had no beginning or end of days. You see, as king, he's son of Abraham. He's son of David. That's important. Matthew tells us that. But as the great high priest, and that is something important to see in the Gospel of John, in the beginning was the Word, and the Word was with God. But he has no beginning or ending of days as far as creation is concerned. He is the eternal God, who came out of heaven's glory, and the Word was made flesh, and we beheld his glory, John says. So what you have here is a marvelous picture of the Lord Jesus Christ, and he brings forth bread and wine. I know now why he does it, because our Lord says, as often as ye eat this bread and drink this cup, ye show forth the Lord's death till he comes. And Melchizedek is remembering the death of Christ here. And on that basis, he blesses Abraham. Blessed be Abraham of the Most High God, El Elohim, the Creator. And this man is the high priest in that day of the world. And the Lord Jesus is the great high priest for the world today. And the Lord Jesus is after the order of Melchizedek, not Aaron here. But Aaron was just for Israel and for just a tabernacle. And it gives us a marvelous picture. But in his person, he is after the order of Melchizedek. Now, that is important to see. And we are told here, verse 20, and blessed be the Most High God, which delivered thine enemies into thy hands, and he gave him tithes of all. And Abraham paid tithes to him here at the very beginning. And why did he know about paying tithes? All right, we move on. And the king of Sodom said unto Abram, give me the persons and take the goods to thyself. This is the temptation. According to the code of Hammurabi of that day, this man Abraham had a perfect right to the booty and even the persons. But the king of Sodom is clever. He says, give us the persons. You take the booty. It's yours. And that was a temptation to Abraham. And forever after, the king of Sodom, when anybody'd say, my, that man Abraham is certainly a wealthy man. God has blessed him. And I think that the king of Sodom would say, bless him your foot. God didn't bless him. I gave it to him. I'm the one who made him rich. Abraham knew that. And listen to Abraham now. Abram said to the king of Sodom, I have lift up mine hand unto the Lord, the Most High God, the possessor of heaven and earth. You see, he's still under the influence and the blessing of Melchizedek. And it's a good thing he met Melchizedek. You know, God always prepares us for any temptation that comes to us. And he says he'll never let any come to us that we're not able to bear. And so he prepared Abraham for this. Listen to Abraham now, that I will not take from a thread even to a shoe latchet, a shoestring, and that I'll not take anything that's thine, lest thou should say I've made Abram rich. You see, Abram, when he started out, he made a covenant with God. He said, oh God, I'm not entering this war in order to get booty. I'm not after possessions. I want to restore and recover my nephew Lot and permit me to do that. And God permitted him. And now Abram tells the king of Sodom, this is a witness to the king. He said, I worship the living and true God, and I've taken an oath. I wouldn't take anything, and you can't make me rich. I won't even let you give me a shoestring or a piece of thread, because even if you did that, you'd run around and say you made me rich, but you didn't. If I get rich, God will have to do it, of course. Now, will you notice verse 24? Save only that which the young man have eaten, and the portion of man which went with me, Aner, Eshcol, and Mamre, let them take their portion. Now, these others, they have a right to it. They can have it, but I'm not taking anything. The young men that were with me, what they ate, they're not to restore that to you, because actually that is their pay. Their pay for serving you and for delivering you. But for me, you won't give me a thing. Now, we come to chapter 15, and chapter 15 just joins right on here. God reveals himself to Abraham more completely and reaffirms his promise. And we come to one of the high points of the Bible here in chapter 15, and another one will be in chapter 17. Listen to this, and we'll get into it today just a little ways. After these things, the word of the Lord came unto Abram in a vision. This now is the fourth time that God has appeared to Abram. This is the fourth time, and now God is developing him, you see, bringing him farther along. And God does well to appear to him now, because, you see, Abram has taken a tremendous step of faith when he went out and rescued Lot, when he turned down the booty that the king of Sodom offered him. Now God says to him, fear not, Abram, I am thy shield and thy exceeding great reward. And friends, that's lovely. That's wonderful. He says, first of all, I'm your shield. I do not know this, but let me suggest it to you. I think during the battle that Abraham got in real danger, and he wondered whether he'd come out of it alive. And God just reminds him, I'm your shield, Abram. I'm your shield, and I'm thy exceeding great reward. You did well to turn down the booty. I'm your reward. I intend to reward you. Oh, when a man today is willing just to believe God and look to him, what God can do with him. And Abram said, now wait just a minute. Now, if you think Abraham is one of these pious boys who gets his halo shined every morning, you're wrong. Abraham is very practical, and he's going to get right down to the nitty-gritty now. And I think God likes us to do that, friends. I wish we could get rid of this false piousity and hypocritical attitude that so many of the fundamentalists assume today, and they don't seem real to me. Some of them, they are just way out yonder, that's all. Now, will you notice this man Abraham, and this is quite wonderful. Abram said, Lord God, what wilt thou give me, seeing I go childless, and the steward of my house is this Eliezer of Damascus? What he's saying to God is this. He's saying, I don't want more riches. I don't need that. The thing that's on my heart is, I'm childless, and I want a son. You have promised to make me a father of nations, and my offspring will be as numberless as the sand on the seashore, and I don't even have a child or a check around anywhere. And according to the law of that day, the code of Hammurabi, Eliezer, his steward, his head servant, he had an offspring, and in time he would inherit if Abraham didn't have one. And Abram said, behold, to me thou hast given no seed, and lo, one born in my house is mine heir. This boy is born in my house. And behold, the word of the Lord came unto him, saying, and you know God's practical. When a man will be practical with him, this shall not be thine heir, but he that shall come forth out of thine own bowel shall be thine heir. I'm going to give you a son, Abraham. I'm going to give you a son. Now God took him by the hand, brought him forth, and it was night. You say, how do you know it's night? Well, let me read. Verse 5 of Genesis 15. And he brought him forth abroad and said, look now toward heaven and tell the stars if thou be able to number them. And he said unto him, so shall thy seed be. This is remarkable, friends. God said to him first, your offspring will be as numberless as the sand on the seashore. And now he says, as numberless as the stars in heaven. And it had to be night for Abraham to see the stars. Now, this man Abraham actually has two seed. He has a physical seed, and that's the nation Israel. He has a spiritual seed, and that's the church. How do they become a spiritual seed? By faith. Paul told the Galatians, ye are the sons of Abraham. How? By faith in Jesus Christ. You're not in a natural line. I had the privilege of speaking to a group of very fine young Jewish man many years ago, young man in Nashville, Tennessee. And I had known some of them before I was saved. I'd been very close friends of them. And they invited me to speak. And I spoke to them on the glories of the Mosaic Law and that the fulfillment of it was in Christ. But I began by telling them I was glad to speak to them because I said, I know you are sons of Abraham, but I'm a son of Abraham also. And they looked in amazement one to another, and I told them how I was a son of Abraham. There are these two seed that we have before us, and this is a very wonderful thing. And now notice what it says here, verse 6, he believed in the Lord, and he counted it to him for righteousness. Now next time, I'm going to develop this. This is one of the greatest statements in the Scripture. Abraham just believed God, that's all. And that was counted to him for righteousness. Now, Abraham does something that is quite interesting. And he said unto him, I am the Lord that brought thee out of Ur of the Chaldees to give thee this land to inherit it. And he said, Lord God, whereby shall I know that I shall inherit it? In other words, Abraham's a very practical man again. He believes in dealing with reality. And I think we need to do it today. We need reality today in our lives, in our Christian life. And friend, if reality is not in your life, there's nothing there. Many people just play church today. Now, will you notice what Abraham says? Abraham says, how shall I know it? And you know what God's going to tell him? Abraham, I'm glad you asked me because I'm going to meet you down at the courthouse and I'll go before a notary public and I will make real this contract that I'm making with you and you are going to have a son. And I will make a contract with you, and so you meet me down there, and I'll sign on the dotted line. Now, there's somebody going to say to me, or write me and say, look here, Dr. McGee, I've been following you along in Genesis, and so far you've been sticking to the text, but you surely have departed here, because it says nothing about God meeting him down at a courthouse, and nothing about going through a notary public. Well, friends, may I say to you, according to the law of that day, that's exactly what God said to Abram, and we're going to see that next time. Until next time, may God richly bless you.
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1: 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And as we approach 8:30, we'll be joining Dr. Richard Bennett in the Way of Truth, who will have us look at Zechariah chapter 4, verse 8, and provide us some biblical advice on how we can find purpose in failure. After which, we'll then join Dick Saunders in Rendezvous, who talks about the bride of the wedding, as we study Psalms 45. But before we get to any of those great programs, let's sing along to this song taken from the Worship Collection Volume 1 compilation album. It's called Be Still.

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1: Greetings, friends. It's so good to be talking with you once more. We're living in days when men are looking for big men to do little jobs. God is looking for little men clothed with the power of the Holy Spirit to do big jobs before our Lord Jesus Christ shall come again. The sad bankruptcy of modern Christendom is that so much grit is in evangelical machinery and there is so little oil. We have seen in previous studies that the Holy Spirit is likened unto water in the Old Testament and in the New Testament. Also in our study in Zechariah chapter 4, that the Holy Spirit is likened unto oil. Oil that's provided from the heart of God and made available through the person of our Lord Jesus Christ, the golden bowl, and eventually the oil finding its way to the lampstands. And as John says in his wonderful Apocalypse, the Lord Jesus standing in the midst of the churches. Now today, we're looking a little bit further at Zechariah chapter 4, and we're seeing that the word of the Lord came unto me, that's to Zechariah saying, this is in the 4th chapter and the 8th verse, the hands of Zerubbabel have laid the foundation of this house, and his hand shall also finish it. I believe that's a very emphatic word from the throne of God, because Zerubbabel was no match for Solomon. You remember that Solomon had built a temple. It was probably one of the greatest ecclesiastic structures that had ever been erected. Solomon was a man of tremendous wisdom. He was a man of great prosperity. He was a man whose reign was characterized by peace and harmony. He was a man who could command the respect of the people who hewed the stones and chopped down the cedars of Lebanon. And as he brought stone by stone to the temple, every stone had already been chiseled to shape that it may fit the temple without the sound of a hammer. It was laid exactly into position. What a wonderful picture of the Holy Spirit. Without the energy of the flesh and without the noise and clamor of human activity, preparing the stones and bringing them to the temple, and when they're laid there by the Spirit of God to be part of a completed beauty, the great temple of God, composed of stones from every tribe and nation and kindred and tongue, brought by the Spirit of God into the temple to bring glory for our Lord Jesus Christ. Even today we use the phrase, the wisdom of Solomon. We look back to Solomon as being one of the wise sages of all history, a man of great discernment and great insight and tremendous capability. But now Zerubbabel was called to rebuild the temple. For you remember that Solomon's temple finished in absolute ruin. When the Chaldeans came in and took the children of Israel captive, they plundered the gold and the silver of Solomon's temple. They brought down the stones to a pile of rubble and burned the beautiful wood. Nothing was left when the children of Israel were taken captive but a pile of rubble. For 70 years the children of Israel were in a far-off country. There they lived the lives of captive slaves. But after 70 years the edict came. They were allowed to return to Jerusalem. Zerubbabel was with a defeated, disillusioned remnant. Now God says to Zerubbabel, Zerubbabel, I'm putting my hand upon you, and what Solomon did, you're going to do. The difference is that Solomon was a man of wisdom, and Zerubbabel, you don't have the leadership ability, and you don't have the capability that it would take to reconstruct the temple. My friends, today we're looking for people with leadership ability. We feel that if our voice is going to be heard in this 20th century, we've got to have the PhDs that will make men think we're as wise as Solomon. We think that we've got to have the organizational skill and great numerical strength if we're to make an impact upon the pagan world. But God says, though I have chosen to do that through Solomon in bygone days, now I am choosing to manifest my glory by taking Zerubbabel and making him conscious of his human failure. Are you conscious of your human failure? You see, Zerubbabel had returned to Jerusalem for 17 years. And at the end of 17 years, as he'd embarked upon this building program, all he could say to show for his 17 years of labor was that I have laid the foundation of the house. Haggai tells us the type of situation in which he was living. The lethargy of the remnant was something that caused Haggai to say they all dwell in their own sealed houses, or if you like, their own panelled houses. They were all very concerned with getting comfort around themselves as far as their own home was concerned. But the fact was that though they dwelt in their comfortable homes, Haggai tells us the temple of the Lord laid in waste. Haggai goes on to say that these people were occupied with earning money. But when they earned their money, they were putting it in bags with holes. Though the money seemed to increase as far as the income was concerned, at the end of the year they had no more to show than they did when they were earning less. What a picture of contemporary Christendom! As we're fighting for higher wages, as we're fighting for more comfortable homes, we're discontent with the status quo, and the fact is that while we're living comfortably, the temple of the Lord is lying in waste. Now God says, I'm not looking for a Solomon to fit that situation. I'm looking for a Zerubbabel. I'm looking for a man who for 17 years is conscious that he's been a failure, and I'm waiting to put my hand upon that man and to put my spirit in that man and to anoint that man with my heavenly oil so that that man may see the temple completed and everybody will know that God has done it. How easy it is for us today to see a work commenced in the energy of some great human personality, through the persuasiveness of some mighty evangelist, and to see that work wither by the wayside. But God says, Zerubbabel, I want to tell you, you've laid the foundation of this house, and I want to teach you a lesson, and when you've learnt that lesson, you will see that the foundation will rise to completion, and you will hold a plummet in your hand, and we read in the scripture, everybody shall know that the Lord of hosts hath sent me unto you. You see, God's concern with the erection of the second temple was not the constructor, but God's concern was that he should receive glory, because everybody would know that Zerubbabel, being incapable, still accomplished the job. And I want to suggest to you that one of the first qualifications for being filled with the Holy Spirit is to come to a sense that we cannot say, Lord, I have attained. Lord, my voice has sung for you. Lord, my preaching ability will bring in the crowds. We simply say, oh God, 17 years we've labored. And we review the labor of these years, and we realize we have done nothing, and we're candidates for the outpouring of your holy heavenly water. You see, as last week I was ministering in New Brunswick Bible Institute in Canada, and God was moving mightily amongst students and faculty and alumni and pastors, and the last day it seemed as though we couldn't walk 2 yards without getting down and praying with somebody here or yonder, and God began to break through. It suddenly occurred to me that when water begins to flow, it always finds its way to the lowest point. And if you and I are going to receive of the oil or of the water that flows from the throne of God, it's going to be when in a state of bankruptcy we're at the lowest point, and it's there that we can receive the water that flows from heaven. And God says, that's the man I'm looking for. That's the man who has been humbled even through failure, in order that my power may come upon him, in order that my river may flow through him, in order that he may become a blessing to the community in which he's living. And as you listen to me, maybe you're an old lady, maybe you're a young man, maybe you're somebody who feels that you've attained and the world needs you, maybe you're somebody who's discouraged and you say, what's the use? My friend, I exhort you today, get low before Calvary and receive the power of the Holy Spirit.

religion goes on demanding from us. But the Christian message tells us what God through Christ has done for us and of his great gift of salvation. I'm glad you've tuned in if you're a new listener, and my regular listeners, many of them are saying, well, come on, let's get on with what we want to learn from the Bible, for all our programs are based upon the Bible. And on Mondays, Tuesdays and Wednesdays, we take a look at the Psalms, and we're looking at Psalm 45. In fact, for quite a number of weeks now, we've been going through this Psalm. It's a Psalm that's been written about the Lord Jesus. It was written probably 700 or even 1,000 years before Jesus was actually born, but it's written about him. As much of the Bible, much of the Old Testament, is written about the Lord Jesus. Some of it written 1,500 years before Jesus was born. And this psalm is a wedding psalm. It's about a marriage between the Lord Jesus and sinners. We see a wonderful union is developed when a sinner places his or her trust in the Lord Jesus. And we are told in the Bible that when we come to know the Lord Jesus as our Saviour, he calls us his bride. In fact, every true believer in the entire world constitutes the bride of Jesus Christ. He's the bridegroom, and we believers are the bride. Now, in the ninth verse of Psalm 45, we have these words: King's daughters were among thy honourable women. Upon thy right hand did stand the queen in gold of Ophir. And we've been looking at the queen, or the bride. We've seen how that the earlier verses of Psalm 45 all talk about the bridegroom, but now we're having a look at the bride. And we've seen that she suddenly appears. We've not been told that she's coming. She suddenly appears on the scene. We don't know anything about her past, which is good, for that reminds us that God will never remember our past. We come from our sinful life to Jesus, and when we trust him and receive him as our Saviour, we have eternal life. And nobody need know about the past. That's not important. It's the future. We have a glorious future, a union with Jesus now. If any man be in Christ, he is a new creature. Old things have passed away. Behold, all things have become new. We have a wonderful hope. We're going to his home to live with him forever. What a marvelous thing it is to be a Christian. And then we're told being at the right hand of the Lord speaks of his love. For who would be seated at the right hand, or who would stand at the right hand of the King if he were not loved and cherished, admired and wanted? Yes, and we were told that God has loved us with an everlasting love. And also it's a place of honour. In Revelation 3:21, Jesus said, I will grant you, that is my believing children, those who I call my bride, I will grant you to sit with me in my throne, just as I am seated in my Father's throne. The Lord Jesus, after he had died upon the cross and shed his precious blood to be a Saviour of sinners, was laid in a tomb, but 3 days later the tomb was empty, Jesus was risen, and the Lord Jesus then ascended up into heaven. The disciples were with him on that day. And when he went up into heaven, angels came and said, Ye men of Galilee, why do you stand looking up into heaven? Obviously, their hearts were sad because Jesus had been taken from them. He said, this same Jesus whom you've seen taken into heaven will come again in like manner as you have seen him go. And then the Bible explains where Jesus went. He went into heaven, and it says God highly exalted him, gave him a name which is above every name, and seated him at his own right hand. And so Jesus said, those of you who are faithful and follow me, I will grant you to sit in my throne with me, just as I, at this present time, am seated in my Father's throne. What an honour! What an honour for a poor sinner like you and me, one who had so grieved God, lived so selfishly, one who had been so rebellious against God's law, one who was so guilty in God's sight that we rightly deserve to be punished and go to hell. But the Lord Jesus came and shed his blood for rebels, sinners like us, and he has given to many of us eternal life. What an honour to be promised that we shall sit with him in his throne. And then something even more, because being

at the right hand of the king meant that the queen was going to share with him in his reign. And that's true. Being at the right hand speaks of power, and it speaks of honour as well, as we've seen. But you see, the Lord Jesus is going to reign. The Bible says we are joint heirs with Jesus. We who were sinners, we who by nature were sinners and guilty and rebellious and hostile to God, have had a miracle wrought in our hearts. If we're a child of God now and we're a believer, a miracle's been wrought. For our sinful old nature has had a death blow, and one day it's going to be put away forever, and we've the privilege of having a brand new nature planted within us, and we now have the very nature of the Lord Jesus. We're joint heirs with him. We're going to reign with him. We're going to be with him forever. When is he going to reign then? Well, of course, in one sense, he reigns now, for he is King of Kings and Lord of Lords, and from the throne in heaven he reigns as King. But the day is coming when all the world shall see him and acknowledge his kingship. The Bible says that after the death of the Lord Jesus, God highly exalted him and gave him a name above every name, that at the name of Jesus every knee should bow. The day is coming when all those who have died through the centuries of time will all be raised. The Bible says every grave will be opened in the day when Jesus comes. And all of them, whether they're believers or unbelievers, will see the King. They'll see the Lord Jesus. Those who died in unbelief, those who died in sin, those who died rebellious to God's law and unthankful for his love, will all meet the King as their judge. But we who die in faith, knowing the Saviour, when we are raised, we shall be raised to go and share with him in his kingdom. His kingdom will be established when he returns in great power and glory, and everyone will acknowledge his right to rule. Some will have to accept the words from his lips, "Depart from me, I never knew you." Others will hear him say, "Come, ye blessed of my Father, enter into the kingdom." I wonder which group of people you will be with, those rejected or those gladly received into the kingdom. Think about it.

thank you for being with us for these few moments today. I'm looking forward to having you join us again tomorrow, same time and over the same wavelength. Goodbye and God bless you, everyone.

Lovely to have you with us as we continue broadcasting the hope of Jesus Christ into your heart. And you know, the ministry of TWR Africa invites support to expand gospel broadcasting and digital outreach across the continent. Opportunities include giving to

while, I realized I wasn't getting anything else done, because by putting my emails first, I was putting other people's priorities first. I was, in fact, dancing to their tune instead of sorting out for myself what the most important things were on my agenda and doing those things first. There's a well-known principle or framework that you read in a lot of management books that sets out the difference between what's urgent and what's important. And what you discover is that almost nothing that's urgent is important, and almost nothing that's important is urgent. And yet most of us react to urgent things, or at least the things that other people say are urgent, and so we spend most of our time doing urgent things instead of the important things. Day after day, week after week, month after month, year after year. And before you know it, your life is kind of slipping away, doing a whole bunch of things which, in the scheme of things, sure, they make you busy, but how important are they? Do you see my point here? How are you spending your life? And are the things that you're spending your time on important and worthwhile? I guess I'm asking those questions for you to ask them of yourself and answer them. Come on, be brutally honest. For instance, making sure I have some time with my beautiful wife, Jackie, is important. Making sure I encourage her and give her a hug and a kiss and spend some unhurried time with her in the morning over breakfast is really important. But it's not urgent. It's not as urgent as, say, as the email that comes in from a radio station somewhere around the world that says they weren't able to download tonight's radio program from our FTP server. And yet what I used to do, because remember, mornings are my most productive time, is get up early and spend no time at all with Jackie over breakfast and just work furiously through that time. And by the time she comes home from work and I come home from work, we're both tired and there you go. We haven't spent any time together. Do you see how easily this stuff happens in people's lives? The urgent trumps the important in so many people's lives. And before you know it, your life is falling apart. Things are in a mess. Marriages are falling apart. All because we allow the urgent to crowd out the important. It's scary, isn't it? So what about you? What about your life? Are you letting the myriad of urgent things crowd out the important things, like spending time with people, managing your finances properly, nurturing your children, developing relationships with your co-workers? See, all those things are incredibly important, and in many a person's life, they're being cast aside simply because we're too busy doing the urgent stuff. I don't have time to exercise. Well, if you don't make time for exercise, which is important, let me tell you, you'll certainly be making time for sickness, which will be urgent. And actually, that's how it works. Doing the important things generally over time reduces the number of urgent things that you need to do. Because if the important things go undone, that leads to crises, and those crises increase the number of urgent things requiring an immediate response. I don't know what your destiny is, but this is what I do know. It doesn't lie in the myriad of things that other people tell you are urgent. It lies in the things that in your heart of hearts you know are important. If you or I went to God, this God who handcrafted us, who designed us in his heart, blueprinted our DNA. If we went to him and said, Lord, what's the most important thing that I have to do with my life? What do you think he'd answer? What would he put at the very top of our to-do lists? Well, actually, we already know. A clever young lawyer once asked him a very similar question. The lawyer sort of said, and this is my paraphrase, well, Jesus, you and I both know that the law of Moses handed down over all those years, there are 613 commandments and prohibitions. That's kind of a lot. I mean, that's a lot day to day to remember to do. So how would you sum up the law? I mean, if I'm trying to prioritize these things in my life, which one of all those commandments is the most important one? You can read the exact words in Matthew's Gospel, chapter 22, and in fact, Mark, chapter 12. And if I had to paraphrase Jesus' reply in kind of here and now speak, it would run something like this. Look, I know you have a lot of things to do. There are lots of rules. Do this, do that. They're all good things, but you can sum up the whole law in just two commandments. To love the Lord your God with all your heart, with all your soul, all your mind, and all your strength. That's the most important one. And the second one's just like it. Love the people around you as much as you love yourself. That's the whole law in a nutshell. And you know something? The most important thing that I do almost every day, the thing that I do before anything else, is that I spend an hour or so alone with Jesus.

reading the Bible, asking him questions. And that's what sets the course for my whole day. And day after day, month after month, year after year. Actually, it sets the course for my whole life. It is quite simply the single most important thing that I do. And it's through that time with him that I've discovered my destiny. I'm Bernie Diamond, and you're listening to Christianity Works. Hey, life can be hard work some days. And as that daily grind just kind of grinds away at us, it's easy to forget that Jesus died and rose again to give us victory over our sin, over our circumstances. Victory. I guess we shouldn't be surprised. After all, the Word of God is alive and active. Amen. So I'd love to encourage you too to live your life in victory. Now let's head straight back into the Word of God, because honestly, He's always up to something good in our lives. If I were to ask you, what's your destiny? What were you put on this earth to achieve, to do? What impact are you meant to have on this planet of over 7 billion people? What's the point of your life? And is it heading in the right direction? I wonder how you'd answer those questions. I ask those questions of people rather a lot. And I can tell you the number of people who have a clear sense of destiny and purpose and direction, well, you know, it's less than 5%, maybe 1 in 20, maybe. Now, I'm not saying that we should each have our lives completely mapped out, because things happen along the way. There are twists and turns in life that are totally unexpected. Little things can change the whole course of a life. We can't map out our whole lives in the minutest detail and say, yep, that's what I'm going to do, that's where it's going. And yet deep down, we need to have some sense of a destiny. Another way of putting it would be to have a sense of direction for our lives. Where's your life headed? And that destiny is invariably tied up with two things, our dreams and our skills and abilities. If you're one of the majority, one of those people who hasn't quite yet cottoned onto the direction for your life, where it's meant to be headed, then this is for you. Can you remember the dreams that you had for your life when you were young? Can you? There are some back there that were never going to fly. I mean, if you're short and slightly dumpy and you were dreaming of becoming a famous basketball player, well, that was obviously never going to happen. But so often there's a dream in people's hearts that's been there for a very long time. Here's a conversation that I've had so many times with people about this whole question of destiny. We get to talking about the direction in which their life is heading, and the person says to me something like, but you know, I'm sure there's meant to be something else, something more, something that I don't know, something I'm meant to be doing, but I don't know what it is. Does that sound vaguely familiar? So I ask them then, if you had no constraints, if money wasn't an issue, if you could be anything or do anything that you wanted, what would that be? And the answer invariably comes back along these lines. Oh, well, anything I want? Well, you know, I've always dreamed of... And then they tell me the answer. They tell me about their destiny. It's already there. It's already been woven somehow by God into their DNA. Now, of course, there's a risk that this is a short, dumpy basketball player kind of dream. And so then I follow up with my second question. What are the things that you're really good at? Most people can tell you that. And what I've found is that there is almost always, in 90% of cases, a wonderful fit between their dream and their natural skills and gifting. You know something? We've just discovered their destiny. We've just discovered what they're meant to be doing with their lives. And the tragedy, I mean, the absolute tragedy, is that deep down they probably already knew that. So what's held them back? The constraints we put on our lives. Remember my first question? If you had no constraints, if money wasn't an issue, if you could be anything or do anything that you wanted, what would that be? My question removes the constraints. Then all of a sudden, people can look at things the way they're meant to be looking at them, through the eyes of freedom. For 20 years, I was a high-priced IT consultant. But there came a time of dissatisfaction, a time when I really came to the conclusion that I wasn't fulfilling my destiny.
Over a few years, the opportunity emerged to do what I'm doing now, to produce these radio programs and use one of the small handful of talents that I naturally have, which is to be a communicator, to bring hope and change and transformation into people's lives through these radio programs. But that meant taking a risk. It meant confounding people's expectations of me. It meant leaving a big salary behind and going and working in a small, at the time, ailing not-for-profit organization. And those constraints and expectations and the money thing and the risk, all those things, I have to tell you, were tough issues to navigate. It wasn't an easy decision to make. It was, at the time, a huge leap of faith for me. When I look back on it now, this is what I know. It's always like that when we have to make a decision as to whether or not we're going to get out there and fulfill our destiny. Because destiny requires courage. In fact, the two seem inextricably linked. When we step out on the destiny journey, there's always a risk of failure. And yet, there is nothing as fulfilling and energizing as living out your destiny. These last years doing what I'm doing now, there have been some real challenges, some really tough times, but I wouldn't swap them for anything. And in pursuing this destiny, here's what I know. The only person who can make it happen in our lives is Jesus Christ. Now, some may scoff at that, and sure, there's plenty of evidence of genius and achievement out there in the world. People are capable of doing amazing things. But here's what I'm absolutely certain of. Jesus, the Son of God, when he laid his glory aside, when he became one of us, when he came into this world with a destiny, his destiny was twofold. It was to reveal God to us, and secondly, it was to die on that cross and rise again, to give you and me a free gift of eternal life. And without that Jesus who fulfilled his destiny for you and me, you and I may well be able to achieve some amazing things, but we will never achieve anything of eternal significance and value. Because of my gift of communication, I guess I can hold people's attention. I think I can make them laugh and even cry. But without Jesus, without his story, without his grace, I have nothing of eternal value to impart. Because he's the one that saves. He's the one that transforms. He's the one that gives new life. And my destiny lies in him to be who he made me to be and to do the things that he made me to do so that his purposes will be achieved on this earth. And my friend, your destiny, your true destiny, lies in Jesus too. He has plans and purposes for your life, and he came up with them even before you were born. And when we give our lives to him completely, wholly, fully, without constraint, without limit, without reservation, then we discover that destiny. And let me tell you, it is a perfect fit, your destiny, with who he made you to be. How do I know that? Psalm 139. Go read it. His word, his truth, your destiny. I'm Bernie Diamond, and you're listening to Christianity Works. Yes, the future, your future, can seem uncertain at times. And even if things feel certain, believe you me, they're not. But whatever God has in store for you, he wants you to live in the blessings of his unbreakable promises. Now, let's head back into God's Word. The final obstacle to living out our destiny is this. We compare ourselves to other people. We all do that. We all look at these talented and gifted people around us, and we convince ourselves that we can never be as good as them. We can never do what they can do. We can never live out our dream, our destiny. Do you know what I call that? I call it ugly duckling syndrome. Hans Christian Andersen's powerful story, The Ugly Duckling, is a literary classic. Not so much because of the way it was written. My hunch is that the piece probably loses some of its poetry and lilt, having been translated into English. Now, the power of The Ugly Duckling, the thing that's made it a classic, is in the way that it resonates so deeply in our souls. A swan's egg, by some strange set of events, finds itself in a duck's nest in a farmyard. And so a swan is born into a family of ducks. No one really cares why or even realizes that it's happened. Everyone just assumes that this little guy is meant to be a duck. And all of his little life, people reject him for being an ugly duckling because he's ugly. Everyone misunderstands him. Everyone rejects him. And it hurts. He's all alone.
But amidst the bleakness and hopelessness of this world, there is one thing, just one, that makes his little spirit soar. Have a listen. One evening, just as the sun set amid the radiant clouds, there came a large flock of beautiful birds out of the bushes. The duckling had never seen any like them before. They were swans, and they were curved with their graceful necks, while their soft plumage shone in the dazzling whiteness. They uttered a singular cry as they spread their glorious wings and flew from those cold regions to warmer countries across the sea. As they mounted higher and higher in the air, the ugly little duckling felt quite a strange sensation as he watched them. He whirled himself in the water like a wheel. He stretched out his neck towards them and uttered a cry so strange that it frightened him. Could he ever forget those beautiful, happy birds? And when at last they were out of his sight, he dived under the water and rose again, almost beside himself with excitement. He knew not the names of these birds, nor where they had flown, but he felt towards them as he had never felt for any other bird in the world. He wasn't envious of these beautiful creatures, but wished to be as lovely as they. Poor, ugly little creature, how gladly he would have lived even with the ducks had they only given him some encouragement. At the moment, he didn't yet know who he was. He just knew who he wanted to be. But because he didn't know who he was, who God had made him to be, he simply didn't have a license to go and be who he'd been made to be. And even when he finally encounters those birds again, he thinks he's going to die. Surely, surely that can be the only outcome. "I will fly with those royal birds," he exclaimed, "and they will kill me because I am so ugly, and to dare to approach them. But it doesn't matter. Better to be killed by them than pecked by the ducks, beaten by the hens, pushed around by the maiden who feeds the poultry, or starved with hunger in the winter." Then he flew to the water and swam towards the beautiful swans. The moment they espied him, they rushed to meet him with outstretched wings. "Kill me," said the poor little bird. And he bent his head down to the surface of the water and awaited death. But then something happened that changed everything in an instant. What did he see in the clear stream below? His own image. No longer a dark grey bird, ugly and disagreeable to look at, but a graceful and beautiful swan. To be born in a duck's nest in a farmyard is of no consequence to a bird if it is hatched from a swan's egg. And it's not until we really know who we are that we discover how inconsequential the distorted images that the world's misunderstanding reflects back to us, in fact, are. My friend, as I meet people around the world, and I've met so many, more and more as the years go by, I'm so deeply impressed by the amazing abilities, the talents, ideas, creativity, perspectives, motivations that are buried inside each and every person. Each person whom I've ever met. And that's not just other people, it's each one of us. It's not just them, it's you. Because each in our own unique, different way have the capacity, the capability, the potential to do the most amazing things, to be the most amazing people. Please, please don't fall for that ugly duckling deception. You are such a person. You have a destiny, and it's waiting for you to be lived. It's precisely the thing that God wants you to know today when you step out on your journey of destiny, your God-given destiny. For as the Apostle Paul writes in the book of Ephesians, chapter 2, verse 10, "You are his workmanship, created in Christ Jesus to do the good works which God prepared beforehand so that you would walk into them." See, God made you in a certain way, and he's already prepared the way, the good works, and they're waiting for you on the road ahead. And he's created you as a piece of his workmanship, perfectly suited to the destiny that you're called for. If you go back to Psalm 139, verses 13 to 18, you discover that not only did God create us in our mother's womb, not only did he lay down every strand of DNA and give you your hair color and your height and your eye color and all those characteristics, but he also at the same time wrote down in his book every day, every experience, everything that would happen on your journey. And those two, who he made you and what he made you to do, are an absolutely perfect fit. It's about discovering that we are indeed God's workmanship, you and I.
It's about discovering who we are and what our purpose is so that we can go and walk into the good works that God prepared beforehand for us to walk into. With a certainty and a quiet confidence in the knowledge that we're a perfect fit, that we're the right one for the job, no matter how daunting that job may first appear. Father God, we've heard your good news. We know we've made so many mistakes. We stepped out of your plan. We went our own way. And each one of us in our own way knows it didn't work out. And so we want to come back and we want to discover the me that you always meant us to be. Father, thank you for Jesus. We just want to accept him. I believe that he died for me and that he rose again. I believe that I'm forgiven because of him and that I have eternal life because of him. And Father, right this day, lock, stock and barrel with everything that I am, with every hope and every dream and everything I have, I want to step back into your plan for me. I want to step back into my destiny. I give everything I am and everything I have to you, for you to do with as you please. Father God, thank you that you do have a plan. Thank you that I can just come back because of Jesus. And thank you, Father, that in that plan, I'll get to know you. And as I get to know you more and more and more, I'll discover the person I was always meant to be. I'll discover the destiny that you have for me. I'll discover in my heart and in my experience that I am your workmanship, created in Christ Jesus to do the good works that you prepared beforehand so that I could walk into them. Father, in the mighty name of Jesus, I want to thank you. I want to thank you for giving me this life. Passion here at Christianity Works is to see your life powerfully transformed as you draw ever closer to Jesus in a rich, dynamic relationship with him. I'm Bernie Diamond, and I'll catch you again same time next week with another message of God's love, God's grace, and God's power for each one of us in Jesus Christ.

As we join Dr. Erwin Lutzer in Running to Win, I think about what he'll be sharing with us today as we open up to Jonah chapter 1. And he's talking about, or at least the series is about, how God can make us to give him that yes, right? That yes, that he wants us to step into the purpose that he has for us. And indeed, this truly does resonate with the story of Jonah. And so today's message will be about the death to our self-will, and how that sometimes can happen in the most unexpected ways. So I trust that you'll enjoy this study through the book of Jonah chapter 1. But first, let's sing along to Heart of Worship. Indeed, Open the Eyes of My Heart, right here on TWR Pure Talk.

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1: Let us run with endurance the race that is set before us, looking to Jesus, the founder and perfecter of our faith. 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We're about to embark on a study in the life of the prophet Jonah, and as we do, we'll find that God has a multitude of creative ways to make sure we change our minds. Stay with us. From the Moody Church in Chicago, this is Running to Win with Dr. Erwin Lutzer, whose clear teaching helps us make it across the finish line. Today, Erwin Lutzer begins a new series on brokenness, how God gets us to say yes, studies in the book of Jonah. 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
2: About 2 weeks ago, a friend of ours was a Christian leader who enjoyed spending a lot of time on the road out of town. It was discovered that he had a friendship with a woman who was not his wife. That was the reason why he wanted to be out of town so much. It's interesting that when another friend, a Christian, confronted him, the man admitted to the relationship, said that he knew it was wrong, but also said he was not ready to change, to go back to his wife, to repent, and to heal their marriage. I wonder how long it's going to take for God to get him to say yes and to be obedient. I have no doubt that at some point he will, but maybe at that point he will have destroyed his marriage permanently and impacted his children, which is an ongoing event that is obviously happening. And perhaps by the time he says yes, the ruin will be much greater than it is even now. Also, you know, there are stories that come to us like of a Christian who had a pattern of deceit, admitting only what needed to be admitted, but hiding a great deal of things regarding financial matters and other kinds of matters, and unwilling to say yes to God. Oh, kind of say yes, but not really yes. How does God handle self-willed Christians with their self-exaltation and with our great penchant for self-protection? How does God get us to break, unwilling to say yes to God? Oh, kind of say yes, but not really yes. How does God handle self-willed Christians with their self-exaltation and with our great penchant for self-protection? How does God get us to break and to say yes? Through marriage, I'm related to someone who likes to tell this story about himself, so he wouldn't mind if I were to tell it to you. That when he was a boy, he was being spanked for taking a chocolate that he was not supposed to take. And there he was across his father's knee. That's the way it used to be done. And while he was across his father's knee getting the spanking, he reached out and took another chocolate. How does God deal with defiant children? That's the topic that we're going to be speaking about. This is the beginning of a series of four messages on the book of Jonah titled Brokenness, How God Gets Us to Say Yes. And we'll discover that even Jonah never really does in the book say yes, yes. When we get to chapter 4, we're going to see his full-blown narcissism come to the surface as God tries to deal with a prophet who will do everything that he possibly can to obstruct the will of God. Jonah lived in about the year 750 years before the time of Christ, and what happened is there were two other prophets who were prophesying at that time, Hosea and Amos, and they made predictions that God was going to use the Assyrian Empire, and the capital was Nineveh. God was going to use this wicked nation. And those Assyrians, unlike Assyrians that we know today, those Assyrians were wicked. I won't even tell you about the atrocities that they committed. and that God was going to allow them to come to Israel, and there in Israel, God would let them take people captive because of the people of Israel's disobedience. And Jonah was not happy with God's arrangement. I'm beginning to read here in Jonah, and I know it's difficult to find in your Bible. Some of you may have to use the table of contents, but it's in what is called the Minor Prophets because they are short, not because they're unimportant. And it's Jonah, Micah, Nahum. As you get near the end of the Old Testament, that's where you'll find it. I'm reading today from a translation called the English Standard Version. The English Standard Version, and some of the reasons why I'm reading from it will become clear even as we go through the text. But keep that in mind, English Standard Version. Verse 1 says, "Now the word of the Lord came to Jonah, the son of Amittai, saying, 'Arise, go to Nineveh, that great city, and call out against it, for their evil has come up before me.'" Could anything be clearer than that word from God? "But Jonah rose to flee to Tarshish from the presence of the Lord. He went down to Joppa and found a ship going to Tarshish. So he paid the fare and went on board to go with them to Tarshish, away from the presence of the Lord." Going the opposite direction. What was sticking in his, what burr was in his saddle, we might say, from the presence of the Lord? "He went down to Joppa and found a ship going to Tarshish. So he paid the fare and went on board to go with them to Tarshish, away from the presence of the Lord." Going the opposite direction. What was sticking in his, what

Burr was in his saddle, we might say. Sometimes people say, well, you know, he was just a bigoted man, and he was such a bigoted man, he didn't care about the salvation of others. Not quite right, because when he's there on the boat, he cares about the salvation of the pagans that he's with. In fact, apparently, he leads them to faith in Jehovah. Some people say, well, he was afraid to die, and he thought he might get killed in Nineveh. No way. This guy wanted to die. You've got to have a death watch on this guy. He's constantly complaining about, why aren't you striking me dead? It is better for me to die. You get to the fourth chapter. He's wanting to die. No, no, no. His rebellion was more noble than all that. He was a nationalist, loving the nation of Israel. And he says, if I go to Nineveh, and if I cry against the city, God may choose to forgive them, and that would only strengthen them, and then they'd come against us. That was his problem. Sometimes our rebellion, most often our rebellion, is because of petty issues that we hang on to. Some of you, God bless you. You live with people who have issues. And they don't want to give up those issues. Those issues are precious to them. They've had them for so long, they're not going to give them up. And so you live it like this, and most of the time it's petty issues. Sometimes it is very noble issues. Very noble. That's what is going on here in the text. He has noble issues with God. And so what he's saying is, Lord, you know, later on he explains in chapter 4 why he didn't go. He says, you know, you're merciful, you're gracious, and I thought that you might show mercy on this city. That's why I fled. He tells us. And what he's saying is, I'm a lover of Israel. You expect me to go to these pagans who in turn are going to be persecuting us. Now, you need to know that when you run from God, as he does, you don't stay home. Because whenever you run, running from God is never static, and that's why he flees from the presence of the Lord. It's because he doesn't want to just stay home and rebel. He's got to run to cover his conscience and to give the illusion of him doing something worthwhile. So he is running. It's interesting that three times in chapter 1, you have the word down mentioned. It says in verse 3, he went down to Joppa and found a ship going to Tarshish. Then later on, now we're in verse 5, it says, he went down into the inner part of the ship, and when he had lain down, the translation I have says, he slept down, and then he gets thrown into the water, down into the depths of the sea. Whenever you run from God, listen carefully, you always go down, you never go up. You always go down, down, down, down, down. He also used the circumstances, I'm sure, to justify his own will. The scripture says that he went down to Joppa. He found a ship going to Tarshish. There weren't ships leaving for Tarshish every day, you know. But you know, isn't that wonderful? There's a ship. Do you have room for one more passenger? Yes, we have room for one more passenger. Do you have money? They ask him. Oh, yes, yes, yes. And he pays the fare thereof. And he says to himself, surely God must be blessing me in my disobedience. Look at this confluence of events, the way in which things are working out. There's a ship. I've got the money. I'm on my way. God is affirming my disobedience. And so he pays the fare thereof. Now, one of the things we're going to learn is that he's not the only one who's going to have to pay for this. However many shekels it cost him to go out of the will of God, I can assure you of one thing, and that is this, that it's going to cost him a whole lot more, and it's even going to cost the sailors something. Because you don't go out of the will of God without paying the fare thereof. Well, all that by way of introduction, three lessons come to mind, and then three further lessons, three or four. We want to make sure that you get your money's worth today. Okay, first of all, one of the things we learn is that when we run, God goes with us. He wanted to flee from the presence of the Lord. It says that twice in verse 3.
He rose.

0: chose to flee to Tarshish from the presence of the Lord. He went down to Joppa and found a ship going to Tarshish, paid the fare, went on board, away from the presence of the Lord. Now, you say, well, did he honestly think that God was localized? You know, in those days, you had local deities. You had a God who was in Israel, and it was believed that once you left Israel, then there were other gods for other countries. One day, I had a long ride with an air traffic controller who told me that a plane leaving some part of the world may actually go into the airspace of several different countries, and one traffic controller hands it off to the other country, and then the other country hands it off to the next country. And in the very same way, there were people who said, well, you know, God is the God of Israel, and there's different God. Once you get out of Israel, you have to worship another God. Now, that is true historically. That's what was believed. But Jonah knows better than that. He's a prophet of God. You'll notice in verse 9, he tells the sailors, he says, I am a Hebrew and I fear the Lord God of heaven who made the sea and dry land. He knew that he could not escape the presence of the Lord as such. What he's saying is...
1: That was Erwin Lutzer with part one of Death to Self-Will from his series on brokenness, how God gets us to say yes. Next time, more of what happens when we try to run from God. For Pastor Erwin Lutzer, this is Dave McAllister. Running to Win is a ministry of the Moody Church.
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3: We are down to the last 15 minutes of this hour, but you can expect to hear such beautiful encouragement from God's Word. And as we join Bernie Diamond today in Fresh, he'll, of course, be sharing some of that encouragement for about 2 or so minutes. And then we'll have some music that will take us to 10 to 10. And that is when we'll begin Woman to Woman with Mrs. Freed. And today's message, which I find will be so encouraging for us, is that the Lord is praying for us, right? And we'll see the instance in which Jesus prayed that Peter's faith would not fail. So be encouraged. The Lord Jesus is interceding on your behalf. And we're going to learn more about that from John 17 as well as Luke chapter 22 right here on TWR Pure Talk, the station that speaks hope to the world.
4: From a very young age, we each try to figure out our place in the world, where we fit in the scheme of things, as we should. But there's one aspect of that to which we far too readily grant supremacy to our own peril. Hi, I'm Bernie Diamond and welcome again to Fresh. Have you ever met someone and thought, gee, they're successful? I mean, I wonder what they earn. Look at the car they drive, the house they live in. They've done a lot better than me. I even heard someone say recently, after reading of the incredible success of one of their old school friends, the first thing I thought was, I am such a failure. In truth, we use outward measures, particularly wealth, as our gauge of success. I used to too, and I can tell you, the undue supremacy we grant to our aspiration for wealth and the way we consequently compare ourselves to others completely ruins your life. Contrast that with this reality, Matthew chapter 4, verses 2 to 4. After fasting 40 days and 40 nights, Jesus was hungry, and the tempter came and said to him, "If you are the Son of God, command these stones to become loaves of bread." But he answered, "It is written, man shall not live by bread alone, but by every word that comes from the mouth of God." So for Jesus, not even the basic necessity of food to nourish his starving body took primacy over his commitment to obey God. That casts our desire for affluence in a very different light, doesn't it? As C.S. Lewis writes in his book, The Screwtape Letters, prosperity knits a man to the world. He feels as though he's finding his place in it, when really it is finding its place in him. Don't allow prosperity to lead you astray. That's God's word fresh for you today.

Hello, friends. Someone has written a hymn, and the opening words are, "Let there be hope today, Lord." And I find myself making them my prayer as I talk to you, so that if there is someone listening who knows more about despair than hope, then that they will find a way to grasp it and to live anew. And we should not relegate it to just one particular season of the year, when it will meet the need of any and every day. Do you remember that we talked about the subject, "Pray for me"? And I think we realized that humans are limited in their abilities to keep on praying, even though they may be filled with good intentions. Just like those men who were in the garden with the Lord when he was praying. They intended to watch with him, but somehow sleep overcame them. That was human, physical limitation. Other things, of course, besides sleep can interrupt one's prayer life. We know that. But today, I want to take just a peep with you at what we know of the Lord's prayer life for you and me. When you have time, read John chapter 17 and discover there how he surrounds them that are called by his name with prayer. He has such a concern that he pleads with the Father on behalf of all those who trust him. Doesn't that at once bring hope to your heart to remember that Jesus, the Lord, prays for you? Prays that you will be kept from evil, kept walking in his ways, glorifying him even when the fires of hate may be surrounding you, praying that you might know his joy. What longing for each one filled and fills his heart. Well, he knew the tendency to weakness, so he prays. Yes, he prays for the church as a group, that they may be one with him. But more than that, I know he prays for the individual, and that is cause for great cheer. How do I know? How can I say that with complete confidence? In Luke chapter 22, we find the Lord having one of his last talks with his disciples, and then he went on to share his plans for the future, and finally led up to a personal word with Simon Peter. Oh, the Lord knew what he was going to need it, even though at that moment he was not at all ready to accept what the Lord was saying to him. Still fully self-confident, he was insisting that he would never be guilty of such a thing as denying his master, whatever others might do. Possibly he meant it too, and it was not just mere boastfulness on his part. Let everybody else deny thee, but I won't. What the Lord said to him should have been a warning, but he seemed to have turned a deaf ear to it in his self-confidence. How do I know that the Lord has a concern for the individual? Listen, "Simon, Satan hath desired to have you all, but I have prayed for thee that thy faith fail not, and when thou art converted, strengthen thy brethren." The first part was in the plural, and the second in the singular. "I have prayed for thee that thy faith fail not." This was the most important thing. The master knew just what Simon Peter would do, but he prayed that with all the remorse and regret he might experience through failure, his faith would not fail. Oh, the total understanding of the Lord, his love and his concern for those who crash. "I have prayed

0: for thee. Probably in a special way, because Simon Peter was still essential as a leader to the others. He, one of the Lord's chosen ones, the one who was always in the forefront, ready with the answers, the one who walked with the Lord, talked with him, shared a boat with him, went to him at his invitation upon the water, and was privileged to have been on the Mount of Transfiguration. It was to this one the Lord quietly said, I have prayed for thee. He saw the coming necessity. Simon Peter, self-confident, but heading for a fall. But herein lies the promise of hope, the prayers of the Lord on his behalf, the prayer that was uttered in advance of the failure, the prayer that was uttered before those bitter tears coursed down his cheeks. Yes, it all happened just as the Lord had predicted. And I can well imagine that there must have been one big if only in Simon Peter's thoughts just then. He really had denied that he knew the Lord. And what memories of that last conversation must have flooded his mind. Then the Lord passed by and looked on him, and only Peter knew what was in that look. He could diagnose it. But certainly it drove him to bitter tears. Someone has written the words, The Lord looked upon Peter, and Peter looked at his Lord, and their eyes met in a moment as Peter thought on his word. And into the night with shame he crept, and bitter the tears that Peter wept. But thank God, the message of a risen Saviour means that we do not leave him there in despair. The resurrection morning spelled hope, and there was a message delivered specially to him, a message of welcome and love. Go your way, said the messenger at the empty tomb. Go your way and tell his disciples and Peter that he goeth before you into Galilee. Peter was not to be excluded from the group. And let us remember, too, that we do read that at the time they all forsook him and fled. But it was Peter who openly denied his Lord. His faith had not failed, however, and it doesn't matter how badly he felt. And from the various accounts given, he was always somewhere nearby. There was still a tremendous job to do. Hadn't the Lord said, When thou art converted, strengthen thy brethren? In other words, make use of life's bitter experiences to strengthen others instead of wallowing in the depths of despair. Don't we thank God today for what we read in the book of Acts and the epistles of Peter? How much poorer we would be without that which has given us direction and inspiration over and over again, because hope was breathed into the heart of the sorrowing disciple. All his future ministry was enhanced and fruitful because of a failure recognized, repented of, and because the Lord had foreseen it and prayed for him. Isn't it encouraging to know that amid all the temptations and pressures that we meet, the Lord prays for us in advance? What can inspire greater hope? There is hope for you in coming to the Lord who prays for you. He will not turn you away. Take that to heart. Bye-bye and God bless you.
1: Dear friends, my family has always had alcohol problems. I had heard about Jesus, but I didn't understand much. Then when I was 15 years old, I began taking drugs and breaking the law. At the age of 19, I ended up in jail. There I came to faith in God and got in touch with TWR. Currently, I'm staying at a center for addicted persons. Please write to me. And if possible, send me some Christian literature.
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3: There are some of you that you are being awakened to the realization that your life is stuck, that you are in a spiritual situation that you need to change. And so some of you are starting to emerge with the question, what should I do?

0: Welcome to Bold Steps with Mark Jobe, Senior Pastor of New Life Community Church in Chicago and President of Moody Bible Institute. I'm Wayne Shepherd. Well, Mark, today's subject is something I think many of us have struggled with, or maybe we're going through right now. It's that moment in life when you feel truly helpless, maybe even trapped, and feel in your heart the question, God, what should I do?
1: You know, we've all been at those moments, and you may be at one of those moments right now where the Spirit of God is convicting you, awakening you. Maybe you feel like you are moving into another chapter. We're going to see in this account a crowd that suddenly awakens spiritually and says, "What shall we do now?"
0: All right. Well, the message is about to begin. It's titled, "What Shall We Do?" And it starts now.
1: Have you ever said to yourself at a moment in urgency, maybe in a situation that was difficult, have you ever said, "What should I do? What should I do?" A few years back, I was asked to speak at a large conference in the southern part of England. And so my wife and I traveled to the UK, and they put us up at this like older hotel. There's a lot of older buildings in England. And if you've ever been to Europe, sometimes their elevators are really, really small, like uncomfortably small for Americans. And so we got in this motel. We were on the first floor. I went to push the button for the second floor. I stepped into this elevator, and I thought, wow, this is really small. I think we could only maybe stand about three people. It was really small. The elevator started to go in up. It sounded like it was struggling to get up, making noises, and then it stopped in between floors. My wife looked at me and said, "Uh-oh, are we stuck?" I said, "Don't worry." I pressed the button a couple times. It still wasn't moving. And then I thought, well, as long as there's light here, and then the lights went out. And so there we are, stuck in this coffin-like elevator in the dark while I'm pressing the button. My wife grabs my arm and she says, "What are we going to do? What are we going to do?" I said, "Settle down, babe." And then I start banging, "Hello, hello, help us." And then to my delight, I heard a voice from the second floor saying, "Hello, are you stuck down there? Don't worry, someone's coming to help you out very quickly." That sounds more like an Irish accent, I don't know. But anyways, they were able to retrieve us from the elevator and we were able to go on. But in the middle of this urgency, when we realized we were stuck, when we realized that we were in a bad situation, we awakened to the fact that the elevator had stopped. We asked this question, "What are we going to do?" There are some of you that you are being awakened to the realization that your life is stuck, that you are in a spiritual situation that you need to change. And so some of you are starting to emerge with the question, "What should I do?" Let me take you to a passage in Scripture where a group of people were asking themselves this question. They weren't stuck in an elevator, but they were stuck spiritually, and they yell out with urgency, "What shall we do?" It's found in the second chapter of Acts. In verse 37, the Bible says, "Now when they heard this, they were cut to their heart, and they said to Peter and the rest of the apostles, 'Brothers, what shall we do?'" Let me set up the scenario for you. Jesus Christ had been crucified, he had been buried, and in 3 days he rose again. When Jesus Christ rose from the dead, the Bible tells us that he spent 40 days appearing and talking to people after his resurrection. He appeared to approximately 500 individuals. They talked with him, saw him, ate with him, hugged him, touched him. This was not a mirage. This was a physical resurrection. On the 40th day, he gathered his disciples and they went to a mount, and he was talking to them, "Prepare yourselves, for the kingdom of God is coming. as he was on that mountain with his disciples, the Bible says that Jesus began to levitate. And I know you think in your mind, well, can anybody levitate? Well, when you're the Son of God, the Messiah, nothing's impossible to you. And the Bible says, as his disciples watched him, he began to levitate off the ground, and he slowly ascended as they watched him. Can you imagine them being shocked? Like, what's happening? What's going on here? They spent 40 days with Jesus. He resurrected from the dead, but now he's rising up. And as they watched, as they looked at him, suddenly he rose, and disappeared in the clouds. The Bible says that an angelic being appeared to the apostles and said, "Why are you standing there amazed? This very Jesus that is left is coming again." The disciples after that, the leader that they had been with for 3 years, the ones that they had seen do miracles, he touched the eyes of the blind and they would open. He would speak with power and compelling authority like they had never seen. He had spoken and their hearts were warmed. He had given them hope when they were confused and disoriented. They had seen him speak into the lives of those that were oppressed and seen people rile and rise up again. He had seen him actually call out the dead in the case of Lazarus and raise him from the dead. And then suddenly this Jesus, their Messiah, was gone. 40 days after he was resurrected. And Jesus had told them, "I want you to wait until you receive power from on high." So they went to Jerusalem. They gathered together in someone's upper room, probably a rented room. They were wondering, what's going to happen now? The Bible says 120 of them gathered together, much smaller than this room, 120 in an upper room. They were praying, and it happened to be on the Feast of Pentecost. Now, the Jewish men, they were required to visit Jerusalem, required 3 times a year. They would have to do a pilgrimage no matter where you lived. If you were a good, God-believing, law-abiding Jew, you would do a pilgrimage back to Jerusalem to the temple 3 times a year. You would do it for Passover, for the Feast of the Tabernacles, and for Pentecost. By the word, Pentecost means 50. It was a celebration of the harvest. And so Jerusalem was exploding with people that had come from all over the place, somewhat like Chicago does during Christmas time, as people come from all over to see the lights and fill up hotels and celebrate. So Jerusalem would triple in its population, and it was overflowing with people in the streets. 120 gathered together in an upper room. They were somewhat confused, somewhat disoriented. And on the day of Pentecost, the Bible says that they heard some of you thought I was going to start bebopping, right? No, just that's just supposed to sound like wind. They heard a wind. Not just a wind, but it sounded like more of a tornado, a hurricane. Everybody else heard it as well. It wasn't just a spiritual, it was something powerful, compelling. People came out of their hotels, out of their rooms to see, what is that wind? What's going on? Thousands of them gathered in the street, 120 gathered in an upper room. And what the prophets had predicted long ago began to happen to the 120 that were gathered together. Suddenly, the Spirit of God came upon 120 people gathered in an upper room. There were physical, visible signs, almost like fire upon each person that was there. And they began to stand up and praise God in loud, boisterous way, declaring that Jesus is the only way. God the Father, praising God. Every one of them started getting up and proclaiming in a loud voice the goodness and the power of God. They went out into the streets, and then some of them started to speak in languages that they had never learned. They had never taken a Rosetta Stones class. But yet they were speaking in a language they had never learned. And they started to declare, 120 out in the streets, crowds gathered around them to see what was going on with these crazy 120 people. Are they drunk? Are they drugged? Is this a cult? What's going on? And Peter gets up and Peter says, let me tell you what's happening. These people are not drunk. The Holy Spirit has just come upon them. This is a prediction that was prophesied years ago that they would be baptized from on high with a power that they've never known on the day of Pentecost. And he says to the people that are there, these people are followers of Jesus the Christ. Jesus Christ came, he lived, he died, he's the Messiah. You crucified him, and yet he is giving us a way to God. He explains the good news of Jesus. He tells them that the man that you crucified is the Messiah. And thousands of people heard Peter preach, and at the end of his message, they said, what shall we do? We just crucified the Messiah. What shall we do? Peter tells them two things. They need to do two things. I want you to see what it says. Two action steps. It was the same for them as it is for us.
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1: Then Peter said to them, repent and be baptized. Every one of you in the name of Jesus Christ for the forgiveness of your sins, and you will receive the gift of the Holy Spirit. Repent and be baptized. Now, I don't know what comes to your mind when you hear the word repent. Sometimes it's not a word that we use. Some of you, when you hear the word repent, you imagine a fiery preacher with his vein popping out on his neck, speaking in a southern accent, spitting a little bit with his finger pointing, saying, repent. But what does the word repent really mean? The word repent literally in the Greek New Testament means to have a change of mind, to turn around and go in a different direction. Jesus talks about repenting. For example, in Matthew chapter 4, verse 17, Jesus said, repent, for the kingdom of God is at hand. John the Baptizer, the second cousin of Jesus, he would go around telling people, repent and be baptized, for the kingdom of God draws near. So what does it mean exactly to repent? To repent means this. It means that you were marching in a direction, you were walking in a way, and you had an awakening in your soul and spirit. You realized that the way you were going was wrong, that there was another way, and so you decided, I'm going to turn around and I'm going to go in a different direction because I've awakened and I've repented. Some people confuse repentance, and you think that being sorry, feeling bad, having guilt, or having shame is repentance. Listen, there is no repentance without change. As a pastor, I've had to sit down with a lot of difficult situations. But I've sat down with husbands that have been caught cheating on their wife. And they'll come to me, tears in their streaming down their face, blubbering and snot running down their nose, as they tell me how sorry they are of how they've hurt their wife and how their kids don't want to talk to them and their family despises them and they brought so much pain and how bad they feel about it. And you think, oh, well, they've repented. Oh, not necessarily. I'm glad they're sorry. But the question I ask is, I'm glad you're sorry for the pain that you've caused your wife and your kids. But let me ask you this. What about the other woman? Do you still talk with her? Well, Pastor, when's the last time you talked to her? Well, I can't remember. When's the last time? An hour ago. Is her number still in your phone? Well, yeah, I still have it in the phone. Tell me about it. Listen, you have not repented until you take that number out, until you break that relationship up, until you get her out of your life, until 100% it's cut out of your life, and you have said that I'm done with that, I'm in a different direction. I don't care how much you cry, unless you take the action step, you have not repented. So I just want to be clear. Listen to me. There is no turning to God without repentance. Some people say, well, Pastor, I thought all you had to do was believe. And the Bible says in some portions of Scripture, believe and be baptized. Other places it says, repent and be baptized. And so I just want to make sure that you understand that believing and repenting are two sides of the same coin. I cannot believe without repenting, and I cannot repent without believing. If I truly believe, I will repent. And if I truly repent, means that I've already believed. Are you tracking with me here? It's like this. Say I'm driving down Michigan Avenue towards the river in downtown Chicago. And as I'm driving towards down Michigan Avenue, and I'm going north towards the river, I see a sign, and the sign says, bridge down, detour. I can see that sign, and I can think to myself, you know, Chicago's always, I don't believe what Chicago does. They're always messing up. They probably just have a parade and don't want us to go down that street. So I'm just going to keep driving. I can't believe that Chicago would do this. And I could keep driving because I don't believe the sign, and I could go off the bridge into the river. St. Patrick's Day, I come out all green. That's not repenting because I don't believe. Now, if I'm driving down towards Michigan Avenue and I see that sign, bridge out, take detour, and I think, oh, I really believe this sign, then I'm going to turn my car around and I'm going to go in a different direction. Why? Because if I truly believe, then I will truly turn around. There are some of you who have been coming to church and been around religious things, and you say, I believe, but you don't believe enough to change. And if you don't believe enough to change, then you really haven't truly believed. You cannot come to God without changing. There is no such thing as being a follower of Jesus and truly repenting without changing your life. No such thing. So the Apostle Peter stands up and he says, the first thing you need to do is repent. And then he says, the second thing that you need to do is you need to be baptized. Every one of you, in the name of Jesus Christ, for the forgiveness of your sins, and you will receive the Holy Spirit. And the Bible says that the result is the forgiveness of your sins, and you will receive the Holy Spirit.
0: 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I'm Wayne Shepherd, reminding you to join us next time for part two of our message titled, What Shall We Do? 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

0: back-to-back music on TWR Pure Talk. That was Lenny LeBlanc with Born to Worship. And before that, Minzu Music featuring Lucia Ray Hammond with the song The Yearning. We're now going to step into Turning Point with Dr. David Jeremiah, who teaches us today from Psalms 34.
1: Have you ever thought about how much of your life might be controlled by fear? Fear of being fired. Fear of losing a loved one. Fear of not being accepted. Today on Turning Point, Dr. David Jeremiah shares some insights on fear, written by a man who knew a thing or two about overcoming it. With a look at Psalm 34, here's David to introduce his message, How Do I Face My Fears?
2: Do you know that every human being on the planet shares one common predicament? We do not know the future. Fear is based on not knowing what might or will happen. Fear of the unknown. Living with God who knows everything is the first step toward living without fear. So we're going to learn how to rely on God during these two broadcasts as we study this incredible psalm. We're going to talk about how to face our fears. In this lesson, we have to learn appropriate resources and discover they come from God. He will help us overcome our fears. During this month, we're making available a very special resource to help you and to bless you and to nourish your soul. That's right, to nourish your soul. This book is based on the Psalms, and it's called Five Psalms for a Flourishing Life, 236 pages hardback, how to help you practice abiding in the Lord, how to discover a deeper source of hope during difficult seasons. This book will be something you will cherish and share with others, and it's presented in such a beautiful way. You'll be proud to have it on the coffee table in your home. It will spark questions and open up conversations that will be helpful to you and others. So please be sure to ask for your copy of Five Psalms for a Flourishing Life when you send your gift to Turning Point during the month of May. Well, we're going to talk today about fear. Everybody has some fear in their life. What do we do about it? Where do we go for answers? Here's part one of How Do I Face My Fears?
3: I was interested to discover that Franklin Delano Roosevelt, who was born as an aristocrat to wealthy and influential parents, was brought up to believe that even though he was privileged, he should always take the responsibility of shouldering the help of the less fortunate. Some of you know the story of Roosevelt's life. He was very shy as a teenager, but when he was enrolled at Harvard University, there he contributed to campus life by his involvement in sports and the school newspaper. He was a distinguished public servant, having served as a state senator and an assistant secretary to the Navy, when in his life something happened that would strike terror and fear into the heart of any person. It was back before the polio vaccinations were so wonderfully protective of us in that disease. And during the days that followed in Roosevelt's life, he found himself sometimes at the very edge of despair and discouragement. But he was a very determined person, and he overcame the fear of the paralysis in his life. He learned how to use his hands and learned how to walk with braces. And just as he had overcome the fear of permanent disability, another fear entered his life. In his life story, there is a chapter about his working through an incredible phobia that because he was very immobile, he would be somehow caught in a building that was on fire and would not be able to get out. And almost every day of his life, he was plagued with this fear that something would happen and he would be trapped in a building and unable to get free from the ravages of the fire. Again, he wrestled with this day after day, and no one really gave much hope that he would accomplish much in his life. But 11 years after he was stricken and paralyzed with polio, Franklin Delano Roosevelt, man of fear, was sworn in as the 32nd President of the United States of America. The inaugural address that he gave upon his ascendancy to the presidency of our country was rather long, but only one phrase really has survived that we remember. It's in all of the great quote books, and you've probably said it yourself at least once in your lifetime, maybe not even knowing who originated the phrase. But it was Franklin Delano Roosevelt who first said in his inaugural address, "The only thing we have to fear is fear itself." He was a man who, in his physical realm, had conquered the ravages of fear. Today, you and I live in a very fearful world. What are you afraid of? Well, some of you have the job jitters. You're not sure if the pink slip isn't in next week's mail. You're not really sure what the constant tension of your workplace is going to produce, but it's produced in you already a sense of fear and just foreboding when you get up in the morning about going to work. Some of you have business deals which are in the working, and you are afraid because if this one doesn't come through, it may be all over for your business career. Others of you have sons or daughters on drugs, or maybe you just found out they were sexually active, and that's quite a surprise that you weren't quite ready for. Some of you worry about losing the important accounts that could devastate your business career. I could go on and list fear after fear, and I'm sure that already I've touched on some that you may experience. A good friend of mine who is a songwriter and has written a lot of contemporary verse is a man by the name of Don Wurtzen. He and I were classmates in seminary. In his little devotional book on the Psalms, he makes this statement right here at Psalm 34. He says, "The elusive monster of fear lurks in the shadows, waiting to claw my soul to shreds. As one prone to melancholia, I see its ugly face often when I'm struggling with the emotional stress of a difficult relationship, when I'm afraid failure is just around the corner, when success seems too hard to handle, and on days when free-floating anxiety is getting the best of me." Now think about that last phrase for a moment. Free-floating anxiety. Have you ever had the foreboding feeling that something is wrong and you feel afraid but you don't know why? Well, he's identified it. Free-floating anxiety just sort of descends on you on occasion, and it makes you afraid. Well, I want to tell you there's some good news from the scripture today. The psalm to which we have turned our attention is a psalm for people who struggle with fear. In fact, if you have your Bibles open to Psalm 34, you will notice that in the second verse, the psalmist makes a wonderful promise. If we will study this carefully, he tells us that there is something in this psalm that will help us. He says, "The humble shall hear of it and be glad." In other words, if we study this psalm carefully and we understand what is the truth of it, we can walk away from the experience renewed in our spirit and in our heart. Now, before I teach this psalm, I need to give you a little bit of the background. The psalms, like no other portion of the Word of God, often have what they call ascriptions. Those are little phrases that are written above the psalm that give it some historical background. And I want you to look down in your Bibles, and right underneath where it says Psalm 34, there's a little descriptive phrase. In the New King James Version of the scripture from which I am reading, it says this, "A psalm of David when he pretended madness before Abimelech, who drove him away and he departed." If you wanted the historical background of Psalm 34, you would have to go back and read 1 Samuel 21 and 22. But since we don't have time to do that, let me tell you what you would find if you went back there. David was a fugitive. Among many other occupations, he was the first fugitive. Long before there was a fugitive on television, there was David the fugitive. And he was a fugitive because he had been successful. He had gone against a 9-foot, 6-inch giant, and in his own strength, powered by the Lord, he had taken out the giant and become overnight Israel's hero. When David came back from that battle, the women in Israel began to sing a song, and the lyrics of the song went like this: "Saul has slain his thousands, and David his 10,000s. And the song went right to the top of the charts throughout all of Israel. Everywhere you went, people were singing that song. Well, David liked the song, but Saul wasn't into it that much because Saul already had the green sickness. He was a very jealous man. In fact, if you remember the story of David, it was through his jealous anger that David was introduced to the kingdom in the first place, because he was brought there to play on his harp and to sing in order to soothe the angry spirit of this wicked man. When Saul became enraged in his jealousy against David, he began to hunt him like you would hunt an animal. On one occasion, he amassed an army of 30,000 men just to go and find one fugitive. And he hunted David down in the wilderness and in the caves. So discouraged was David in his running from Saul that on one occasion he decided, if there's going to be any relief for me, I'm going to have to get creative. And in his moment of creativity, he decided that the one place that Saul would never look for him is if he went across the border into Philistia, the land of the enemies of Israel. But you see, David was tired and he was frustrated and he was filled with fatigue and he wasn't thinking very well. And he had forgotten that when he had killed Goliath, he had taken as a souvenir from Goliath's armor, Goliath's sword, and he had strapped it on his belt. It was a huge thing that almost hit the ground on David. But nonetheless, it was his souvenir of great victory. And off David went to the land of the Philistines, over the border into a little city called Gath. And if you know your Bible history, you know that Gath in Philistia was the place where Goliath was born. And he grew up in the city. So here comes David on the run, trying to get rid of the anxiety of being a fugitive, marching through the front doors of Gath with Goliath's sword strapped on his belt. And he wasn't there 5 minutes before everybody in the city knew who he was. They took him to the king. Oh, by the way, in the inscription it says King Abimelech, and the king's name was Achish, and some of those people who have tried to find fault with the Bible say, here's a contradiction. But when they say that, they just tell you they haven't done their homework, because Abimelech is a word like Pharaoh. All of the kings were called Abimelechs, and Achish was his given name. He was Achish, the Abimelech of Philistia. And David was taken to Achish, and he stood before Achish. He didn't know what to do. He was a dead man. He knew it. Here was the guy who had killed the hero of the Philistines. So you know what he did? David feigned madness. He acted crazy. It says in the scripture, he drooled in his beard and he scrabbled on the door. It was the first plea of insanity in the Bible. You know, it's been going on ever since, but that's what he did. He pled insanity, and he was so crazy that Achish said, hey, I don't need him. Get him out of here. I got enough crazy people. I don't need another one. And so the scripture says David was banished from the presence of Achish, and he went down into the wilderness, and he holed up in a cave called the Cave of Adullam. And while he was in that cave, scared to death, afraid of his own shadow, David wrote the words of Psalm 34. I'll tell you what, if somebody's going to tell me how to get over fear, I would at least hope they've experienced it once or twice in their life. And I want to tell you that what David is writing in this psalm, he has some background that gives credibility to his words. It was a time of intense loneliness and fear for David. He had been anointed king, but had never known one day of being king. He'd been abandoned by his own people as well as by his enemies. Here he was hiding in a cave, frustrated, discouraged, scared to death. And out of that experience, he produced these words. Now, I wish I had time to teach every verse in Psalm 34, but I don't. And since I don't, I want to grab hold of the truth that has to do with fear and see if we can't get some help for our own lives. I don't know what cave you're holed up in, but sooner or later we all get to the cave, don't we? We get there discouraged and frustrated and wondering what's next and kind of afraid to think very far into the future. We reflect upon what's happened in the past week, and we really don't want to write it down because it's too painful. So David wants to encourage us, and what he tells us first of all in the beginning of this psalm, number one, is when you find yourself in the cave of fear and discouragement, when that free-floating anxiety descends upon your life, the first thing you need to do is to acknowledge the reliability of your God. Verses 1 through 3 could catch you off guard if you don't understand what David's doing. These are words that would find themselves in a song of great praise and exultation. Read them with me from your Bible or from the New Living Paraphrase. David writes, "I will bless the Lord at all times. His praise shall continually be in my mouth. My soul shall make its boast in the Lord. The humble shall hear of it and be glad. Oh, magnify the Lord with me, and let us exalt his name together." Those are the words David wrote in the cave of fear and discouragement. And he wants us to understand that when we face the fears of our lives as Christian people, as believers in God, we must start with the realization that the God who is in charge of our lives is reliable, and that he is worthy of our praise in every situation, and that nothing that is happening to us has caught him by surprise. He is the Lord who is in charge. I've shared with you a couple of times the little word of the granddaughter of one of my good friends who said that the one word that is not in God's vocabulary is the word oops. And I never will forget that, because that really speaks reams to me. It reminds us that what goes on in our lives and the things that are happening to us that cause our fear are things which have been filtered through the hands of a God that we trust and that we love. And David says he began to deal with his fear by bringing before God his praise and adoration. Isaiah 61:3 speaks of this kind of exchange when it talks about exchanging the garment of joy for the spirit of heaviness. What David is saying is that when you begin to be fearful, if you are a believer in God, you should immediately turn your attention away from your fear, even if you have to force yourself to do it, and begin to look into the face of Almighty God and express your love and appreciation and your praise and your exaltation of the one who is in charge. Three times he says it in three different phrases. He says, "I will praise the Lord no matter what happens. I will constantly speak of his glories and grace. I will boast of his kindness to me." What we're prone to do when we get afraid, I know it well, is to go cover ourselves up, put the blanket over our head, and then in a fetal position, nurse our fears. Have you ever done that? Talk to yourself about how bad it is. Reflect on the awful options that are before you. Try to remember everybody else who had what you have who died. You know what I'm talking about? And oh, how the adversary of our souls loves to get us in that kind of a pity party, where we get our attention focused on ourselves and off the resource of our God. You say, "Well, what good is going to happen to me if I begin to praise and worship God?" I'll tell you what'll happen. It will make God big in your heart and in your mind, and all of a sudden the problem you have will get into perspective. Satan wants the problem to become everything. God wants himself to be everything and the problem in perspective to the Creator. When I pray and worship God, sometimes even with tears coming down my face because there's a hurt I can't deal with, it is a wonderful thing to see the transformation that takes place within my spirit. As I worship and praise God, my problem doesn't go away, but all of a sudden I see it in perspective to the one who is in charge of everything, last I heard, in perspective to Almighty God. I want to take just a moment and think with you about that last little phrase that David wrote. He said, "I will boast of his kindness to me." And I wrote down in my journal this week that it's interesting what we boast about. When you were at the last dinner party with your friends, what was it that occupied the attention of the group? And what did you talk about and what did you boast about? Someone has written that if you boast in your conversation about the great things you have done, then you are simply reflecting your own insecurity. Only by putting the spotlight on the Lord and focusing on Him do you really understand what it's like. And you know, I would like to start a new club, Boasting in the Lord Club. When we get together, just brag on Jesus. You know, so many good things are happening in our lives as individuals and in this church as a congregation. When we get together as God's people, we ought to boast on the Lord. We ought to brag on God. Instead of trying to lift ourselves up or worse, put somebody else down, David says one of the great therapies for fear and discouragement is to have yay God parties every time you get an opportunity.

0: We know that. That's in the scripture, and we don't have a hard time dealing with that. We may not always be obedient to it, but we know it's there. But the second thing David points out in the beginning of this psalm is that when you have to deal with the fear in your life, number two, you have to admit the reality of it. You have to admit the reality of your fear. Read verses 4 and 5 with me. I sought the Lord, and he heard me and delivered me from all my fears. They looked to him and were radiant, and their faces were not ashamed. Now, please watch your Bibles carefully, and let me tell you what is going on in these verses, because it isn't clear just reading it from the English version. The original language actually says, so their faces shall never be ashamed. And what the psalmist is doing in his poetic style is personifying his fears. And this is what the verse really says. He delivered me from all my fears. In looking to him, my fears were enlightened, and their faces will never be ashamed. Or literally, I will never put a veil over the face of my fears. I will never try to hide them. What the psalmist is saying is that part of the process of dealing with fear is the willingness to acknowledge and admit that it's there. I don't like to acknowledge my weaknesses. I mean, I really struggle with that. I don't like to acknowledge them to Donna, not to my children. And I even don't, you know, it's kind of stupid when you get right down to it. I don't even like to tell God. And then I think, good night, Jeremiah. He knows everything. You know, he knows already. But I know that, and I understand that up here. But I just have a hard time saying, God, I'm afraid. Or God, I'm weak. In our fantasies, and you watch this, in our fantasies, we are always the ones who do the right thing. We are always the one who walks into a fearful situation, and we're the strong ones. Isn't that the way you fantasize? Here's a whole group, everybody's coming unglued, and here you come. Boy, I'm telling you, Mr. Rock. And you walk in and you've got it all together and you give a little speech and in a few minutes everybody's calmed down and the whole thing's in control and you did it again, right? But it very seldom is that way. And while it might be true in our fantasies, it's not true in reality. And the bottom line, friends, is that all of us have moments where we are very much afraid. Strange things produce fear in us. But the fear is real. And the psalmist says we ought to acknowledge our fear before God. Now, let me tell you why I think that's important. I believe it's important because only the fearful and the weak and the helpless ever get the power of God in their lives.
1: You know, the Bible says that when we are weak, then he is strong. And all of us who serve him have found that to be true in more than one situation. During sickness, when you can barely figure out how you're going to do what God has called you to do, you step forward and do it and discover that God is there, empowering you to do what you cannot do in your own strength. It is true that the things that we feel are debilitating to us often provide the platform for God to work in our lives. Certainly that is true with the subject of fear. We'll have part two of that tomorrow. I hope you'll join us then. See you next time right here.
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0: Richard Bennett.
1: Greetings, friends. It's so good to be talking with you once more. We're living in days when men are looking for big men to do little jobs. God is looking for little men, clothed with the power of the Holy Spirit, to do big jobs before our Lord Jesus Christ shall come again. The sad bankruptcy of modern Christendom is that so much grit is in evangelical machinery, and there is so little oil. We have seen in previous studies that the Holy Spirit is likened unto water in the Old Testament and in the New Testament. Also in our study in Zechariah chapter 4, that the Holy Spirit is likened unto oil. Oil that's provided from the heart of God and made available through the person of our Lord Jesus Christ, the golden bowl, and eventually the oil finding its way to the lampstands. And as John says in his wonderful Apocalypse, the Lord Jesus standing in the midst of the churches. Now today, we're looking a little bit further at Zechariah chapter 4, and we're seeing that the word of the Lord came unto me, that's to Zechariah saying, this is in the 4th chapter and the 8th verse, the hands of Zerubbabel have laid the foundation of this house, and his hand shall also finish it. I believe that's a very emphatic word from the throne of God, because Zerubbabel was no match for Solomon. You remember that Solomon had built a temple. It was probably one of the greatest ecclesiastic structures that had ever been erected. Solomon was a man of tremendous wisdom. He was a man of great prosperity. He was a man whose reign was characterized by peace and harmony. He was a man who could command the respect of the people who hewed the stones and chopped down the cedars of Lebanon. And as he brought stone by stone to the temple, every stone had already been chiseled to shape that it may fit the temple without the sound of a hammer. It was laid exactly into position. What a wonderful picture of the Holy Spirit. Without the energy of the flesh and without the noise and clamor of human activity, preparing the stones and bringing them to the temple, and when they're laid there by the Spirit of God to be part of a completed beauty, the great temple of God, composed of stones from every tribe and nation and kindred and tongue, brought by the Spirit of God into the temple to bring glory for our Lord Jesus Christ. Even today we use the phrase, the wisdom of Solomon. We look back to Solomon as being one of the wise sages of all history, a man of great discernment and great insight and tremendous capability. But now Zerubbabel was called to rebuild the temple. For you remember that Solomon's temple finished in absolute ruin. When the Chaldeans came in and took the children of Israel captive, they plundered the gold and the silver of Solomon's temple. They brought down the stones to a pile of rubble and burned the beautiful wood. Nothing was left when the children of Israel were taken captive but a pile of rubble. For 70 years the children of Israel were in a far-off country. There they lived the lives of captive slaves. But after 70 years the edict came. They were allowed to return to Jerusalem. Zerubbabel was with a defeated, disillusioned remnant. Now God says to Zerubbabel, Zerubbabel, I'm putting my hand upon you, and what Solomon did, you're going to do. The difference is that Solomon was a man of wisdom, and Zerubbabel, you don't have the leadership ability, and you don't have the capability that it would take to reconstruct the temple. My friends, today we're looking for people with leadership ability. We feel that if our voice is going to be heard in this 20th century, we've got to have the PhDs that will make men think we're as wise as Solomon. We think that we've got to have the organizational skill and great numerical strength if we're to make an impact upon the pagan world. But God says, though I have chosen to do that through Solomon in bygone days, now I am choosing to manifest my glory by taking Zerubbabel and making him conscious of his human failure. Are you conscious of your human failure? You see, Zerubbabel had returned to Jerusalem for 17 years. And at the end of 17 years, as he'd embarked upon this building program, all he could say to show for his 17 years of labor was that I have laid the foundation of the house. Haggai tells us the type of situation in which he was living. The lethargy of the remnant was something that caused Haggai to say, "They all dwell in their own sealed houses."

0: if you like, their own panelled houses. They were all very concerned with getting comfort around themselves, as far as their own home was concerned. But the fact was that though they dwelt in their comfortable homes, Haggai tells us the temple of the Lord laid in waste. Haggai goes on to say that these people were occupied with earning money. But when they earned their money, they were putting it in bags with holes. Though the money seemed to increase as far as the income was concerned, at the end of the year they had no more to show than they did when they were earning less. What a picture of contemporary Christendom! As we're fighting for higher wages, as we're fighting for more comfortable homes, we're discontent with the status quo, and the fact is that while we're living comfortably, the temple of the Lord is lying in waste. Now God says, I'm not looking for a Solomon to fit that situation. I'm looking for a Zerubbabel. I'm looking for a man who for 17 years is conscious that he's been a failure, and I'm waiting to put my hand upon that man and to put my spirit in that man and to anoint that man with my heavenly oil so that that man may see the temple completed and everybody will know that God has done it. How easy it is for us today to see a work commenced in the energy of some great human personality, through the persuasiveness of some mighty evangelist, and to see that work wither by the wayside. But God says, Zerubbabel, I want to tell you, you've laid the foundation of this house, and I want to teach you a lesson, and when you've learnt that lesson, you will see that the foundation will rise to completion, and you will hold a plummet in your hand, and we read in the scripture, everybody shall know that the Lord of hosts hath sent me unto you. You see, God's concern with the erection of the second temple was not the constructor, but God's concern was that he should receive glory, because everybody would know that Zerubbabel, being incapable, still accomplished the job. And I want to suggest to you that one of the first qualifications for being filled with the Holy Spirit is to come to a sense that we cannot say, Lord, I have attained. Lord, my voice has sung for you. Lord, my preaching ability will bring in the crowds. We simply say, oh God, 17 years we've labored. And we review the labor of these years, and we realize we have done nothing, and we're candidates for the outpouring of your holy heavenly water. You see, as last week I was ministering in New Brunswick Bible Institute in Canada, and God was moving mightily amongst students and faculty and alumni and pastors, and the last day it seemed as though we couldn't walk 2 yards without getting down and praying with somebody here or yonder, and God began to break through. It suddenly occurred to me that when water begins to flow, it always finds its way to the lowest point. And if you and I are going to receive of the oil or of the water that flows from the throne of God, it's going to be when in a state of bankruptcy we're at the lowest point, and it's there that we can receive the water that flows from heaven. And God says, that's the man I'm looking for. That's the man who has been humbled even through failure, in order that my power may come upon him, in order that my river may flow through him, in order that he may become a blessing to the community in which he's living. And as you listen to me, maybe you're an old lady, maybe you're a young man, maybe you're somebody who feels that you've attained and the world needs you, maybe you're somebody who's discouraged and you say, what's the use? My friend, I exhort you today, get low before Calvary and receive the power of the Holy Spirit as you drink deeply of the water of life. I'm not telling Christians to receive the Spirit that they may be indwelt. I'm saying that we all need to be infilled with the Holy Spirit, that out of our lives the overflow may bring glory to our Lord Jesus Christ. Will you pray with me right now? Lord Jesus, you know all about my failure. You know all about my incapacity and my need. And Lord, if anything's to be done through my life, you'll have to do it. And now I bend low to the very foot of the cross. And as I pray right there, I ask that you may fill me to overflowing with your Holy Spirit, for the Lord Jesus Christ's sake. Amen.
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0: Good day, my name is Gail Dippenaar, and thank you so much for allowing me to join with you. This is Reach Out, and it's once again time for us to get our Bible and we chat around the Word of God. Now, we have been chatting about the book in the Old Testament, Hosea. And we know and chatted about the fact that this is really a book about redeeming love. A movie was even made about that. And but if you look at this story, it is actually the story of a faithful husband and an unfaithful wife. And God uses his prophet Hosea, who came from the northern kingdom, to use him and his relationship with his wife as an illustration of what God was talking about. Now, as you go through it, you see that God is the faithful husband and that Israel is the unfaithful wife. Now, we got to the place where we spoke about Hosea and that he met Gomer and he married Gomer. So we're going to Hosea 1 and we're going to go from verse 2. When the Lord began to speak through Hosea, the Lord said to him, "Go take yourself an adulterous wife and children of unfaithfulness, because the land is guilty of the vilest adultery in departing from the Lord." So he married Gomer, daughter of Diblaim, and she conceived and bore him a son. Verse 4. Then the Lord said to Hosea, "Call him Jezreel, because I will soon punish the house of Jehu for the massacre of Jezreel, and I will put an end to the kingdom of Israel. In that day I will break Israel's bow in the valley of Jezreel." Now, the Lord says he must go and call the son Jezreel, because that word means God scatters. Now, when you look in the Bible, you see so many times, or most of the time, that the name means what they became. His name Jezreel was meaning God scatters, and God was going to break the military might of Israel. Now, before we go any further, just a little bit of background on Jezreel. We know that the Jezreel Valley, there's a Jezreel Valley, or the Valley of Megiddo, and which is Armageddon, and 35 battles have occurred there over the 4,000 years. So just some insight into that. Let us now continue in verse 7. Gomer conceived again and gave birth to a daughter. Then the Lord said to Hosea, "Call her Laruhamah, for I will no longer show love to the house of Israel, that I should at all forgive them. Yet I will show love to the house of Judah, and I will save them, not by the bow, sword, or battle, or by horses and horsemen, but by the Lord their God." So he was saying there's going to be two different judgments. God would show love to Judah. Now, we know Israel were the 10 tribes and Judah was the other two tribes. Just a quick note here. God said he wouldn't show love to them. He never said he would turn his back on them. He would just not show love to them, but we know that he redeems them anyway. After she had weaned Laruhamah, Gomer had another son. Then the Lord said, "Call him Lo-Ammi, for you are not my people and I am not your God." Now, some commentators say that she went out and was adulterous and had another child from somebody else, which wasn't actually Hosea's son, because of this sentence here, "You are not my people and I'm not your God." But that is just some opinion of some different commentators. So we go on. "Yet the Israelites will be like the sand on the seashore, which cannot be measured or counted." Now, we remember that God went into a covenant with Abraham, and he gave Abraham a promise. You can go and read it in Genesis 22, verse 17, which tells you about the covenant, that they would become like sand on the seashore, which cannot be measured or counted. He would bless the Jews because of the covenant he went to with Abraham. "In the place where it was said to them, 'You are not my people,' they will be called sons of the living God. The people of Judah and the people of Israel will be reunited, and they will appoint one leader and will come up out of the land, for great will be the day of Jezreel. So here we see that God says to Hosea, go and marry this woman. And this woman has three children that we see here, and they all have different names, and the names have different meanings according to what God was going to do. God was giving an illustration of an unfaithful wife to a faithful husband, as it was his relationship to Israel was. He was faithful because God will always be faithful. That's his character. He cannot be unfaithful, but Israel was unfaithful. Now let's just look at a few scriptures about what actually usually comes the way of the unfaithful. And I'm going to tell you that the unfaithful are trapped by the evil desires. The unfaithful have a craving for violence. The way of the unfaithful is hard. And marital unfaithfulness, of course, we know is also very, very difficult, because you know it has a ripple effect. If someone commits adultery, it doesn't only affect the wife or the husband, but it affects the families, the children. So it does have a ripple effect. So let's look at Proverbs 11 verse 6 to see that the unfaithful are trapped by their evil desire. The righteous of the upright deliver them, but the unfaithful are trapped by evil desires. Then the next scripture is Proverbs 13 verse 2. So you only have to just turn the page and have a look at Proverbs 13 verse 2. From the fruit of his lips a man enjoys good things, but the unfaithful have a craving for violence. And then let's stay in the same chapter, but Proverbs 13 verse 15. Good understanding wins favor, but the way of the faithful is hard. And I think many people can attest to that. When you're unfaithful, it's really a hard road to travel. And then our last one, Proverbs 25 verse 19. Trusting an unfaithful person in the time of trouble is a bad idea. Listen what it says here. Proverbs 25 verse 19. Like a bad tooth or a lame foot is reliance on the unfaithful in times of trouble. As we look at this event, we notice that Gomer was faithful in the beginning, but then afterwards she became unfaithful. And it was a true picture of Israel, because that's exactly how Israel was. Israel was faithful in the beginning, but then became unfaithful to God. The things around about them started to trap them, and they started to take in other things that was more important to them. They started to do idol worship, and they started many other things that was not pleasing to God. And so they became unfaithful to God. And so God uses this picture here as a husband and wife relationship. And if you look in the Bible, many places you will find that God used a visual aid. He used the prophets to do a visual aid to bring the message alive to Israel and to what they were doing. Well, our time is up, and I do hope you have enjoyed our chat together. And of course, until we meet again, there's always something, and that is, I always tell you, Jesus loves you. Goodbye, dear friend, and God bless you.
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2: Welcome to Expectant Faith Devotionals, a daily application of faith in the Lord Jesus Christ. The fragrance of Christ. Now thanks be to God, who always leads us in triumph in Christ, and through us diffuses the fragrance of his knowledge in every place. 2 Corinthians chapter 2, verse 14. Christlikeness is not something that is a fabrication of man. It is the expression of the working of the Spirit of God, of Christ, in and through the life of the believer. The Apostle Paul spoke of a pivotal moment in his life when he declared in his letter to the Galatian believers, "It pleased God, who separated me from my mother's womb and called me by his grace, to reveal his Son in me, that I might preach him among the Gentiles." Later on in the same letter, Paul would write, "I have been crucified with Christ. It is no longer I who live, but Christ lives in me." What is the apostle seeking to communicate to every believer who has lived on this earth from the days in which he wrote such things? It is first and foremost that God has called every man, and this because Christ tasted death for every man and so loved the world, to not only know the truth about and of God, even to taste and see that the Lord is good, but to truly know him. The message of God, which is the gospel of Christ, is that the Lord Jesus did not suffer and die on the cross of Calvary so that man might only be free from the burden, guilt, and tyranny of sin, but that he might live a new, different life. This life to which mankind is called is Christ's life by the Spirit. The cross of Calvary, with all that it means for time and eternity, has for its goal to reveal to mankind the love of God, to stir him up to seek God's highest and best, which is himself, his Son, and communion with him by the Spirit. The believer is called upon to live by the faith of the Son of God, abiding in Christ, deriving and thus receiving all that is in Christ to know him and to make him known. From the very first moment of the new birth, the believer has been placed once for all into living union with Christ by the Spirit, there to live in communion with him. The call of God is for the believer to believe in God and his saving, perfect, complete work on Calvary, which created this new creation in Christ, this everlasting union with Christ by his Spirit. The moment that the believer believed and was saved, there was accomplished a work so vast and so eternally great in the eyes of God that the Apostle Paul would describe its working as being exceedingly abundantly above all that we could ask or think. Additionally, in the Old Testament, Isaiah wrote, later to be quoted by Paul, that "eye has not seen, nor ear heard, nor have entered into the heart of man the things which God has prepared for those who love him." The true believer has been made complete in Christ and blessed with every spiritual blessing in heavenly places in him. This blessing is beyond measure, certainly beyond comprehension this side of heaven and the Lord's coming. However, such blessing demands the answer to a question. What does God desire and will that we trust him for? What is the highest and the best? In no confusing or complicated terms, the answer is that God's best and most holy and worthy object is to reveal his Son. The only begotten Son of the Father is his best and highest, and every manifestation, revelation, or even slight fragrance of his life revealed in the believer and in the church is that which God prizes above all, as he has given him a name above every other name. With regard to the certainty and perfectly completed finished work of Christ and the eternal purpose of God, we are to trust him for his fullness. Dear Father, fill us with Christ. In Jesus' name, amen. Thanks for listening to this broadcast. If you would like to read the text, listen to other devotionals, or comment on the message, please contact us at expectantfaith.com or at WhatsApp, +27 72 641 4475. 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
3: Dear friend, what do you think an attitude of wonder can do for your life? Well, I can guarantee that it has some positive results indeed. And Bridget and Jennifer will delve into conversation as they explore what that would look like in our lives. And that's coming up in Woman of Hope.

0: Hi, and welcome to Women of Hope. How are you today, friend? And how are you today, Bridget?
1: I'm fine, but like most women, I have been very busy, and that can lead to becoming overtired.
0: I know what you mean. When we do the same things day in and day out, life can get pretty boring, and we can lose the joy of living.
1: Well, I understand what you mean about life becoming boring and mundane. After all, we have to continue working and caring for our families. Much of that is doing the same thing day after day, like cooking, cleaning, washing, and even our work outside of the home can involve doing the same task over and over again.
0: For example, many of us wives must sit and plan what we will have for dinner. Then we must be sure that we have the food available to cook, so we have to go to the market. We must then prepare the food, cook it, serve it, and clean up afterwards. Since we all eat, sometimes several times a day, we end up doing the same tasks many, many times. It can be tiring.
1: And when things get tiring to the point of being mundane, boring, and unpleasant, we can easily lose the joy of living and become sad.
0: One way to change this is to bring back a feeling of wonder in your life and the world around you. Would you like to know what I mean? Stay tuned for our life lesson coming right up on Women of Hope. Recently, I had a fantastic opportunity to travel halfway around the world. As you can probably tell by my voice and accent, I'm an American, but I just love to learn about different cultures and different people. I would love to spend some time with you. Everyone has a different story, and I would just love to hear yours if I had the chance. My travel recently brought me to Australia, that wonderful island, country, and continent all wrapped up into one place. When I stepped off the plane, everything was different from what I was used to. Every bird I saw was a kind of bird I had never seen in my whole life. People spoke differently and used expressions that I didn't understand, even though we speak the same language, English. People measured things differently, like temperatures and distances. They drive on the left-hand side of the road, and I'm used to driving on the right. Even the time on the clock was drastically different. As I looked around, I almost became overwhelmed. My senses were trying to take in all of these new sights and sounds at once. I could easily have become confused and overwhelmed with the exception of one thing. I was meeting my dear friend Roz, who knows the country very well. She knows it so well because she is Australian. You've heard Roz many times on our program. Because Roz and I have been communicating with each other now for about 4 years, we've come to know each other very well, even though we're from different cultures. In fact, she and I enjoy many of the same things, like nature. Roz knew where to take me to see things that were unique to Australia, things I had only seen in pictures. You can just imagine how delighted I was to actually see a real kangaroo for the first time.
2: Yes, that's right. Knowing how much Jennifer loves birds and other animals, we had lots of fun planned for all of us during her stay. Although Jennifer and I know each other very well throughout years of communication, we've only actually met once before, about 4 years ago in Cary, North Carolina. We enjoyed meeting each other then and found that we were able to communicate very openly and honestly. And although we live on opposite sides of the world, we've developed our friendship and found lots of interests in common as we've shared our thoughts and our ideas on this Women of Hope program. When I met Jennifer, she had just begun a friendship with Jack, who is now her husband. In fact, they celebrated their second wedding anniversary while they were with us in Australia. We were excited as we prepared for their visit with us, and I was especially looking forward to meeting this Jack that Jennifer had told me so much about. And of course, they hadn't met my husband Phil either. We'll celebrate 36 years of marriage later this year. So you see, Jennifer and I are almost like a mother and daughter, and I'll tell you a secret. She often calls me Other Mum, and I often call her Other Daughter. So there was great excitement as we met each other at the airport. And we had a wonderful 2 weeks together. On their first day with us, we took them to a wildlife park. We've been there many times and are very familiar with the animals there. Kangaroos, koalas, platypus, wombats, and lots of other Australian mammals, reptiles and birds. But that day, I enjoyed my visit so much as I watched Jennifer get excited over each new creature. as she patted a koala, you should have seen the smile on her face. Then as a kangaroo came right up to her to be patted, she could hardly believe it. The next day, back at our house, we were visited by kookaburras. We love these beautiful big birds, which often come and join us on our back veranda. I cut some little strips of meat for Jennifer to give the kookaburra to eat. She was so excited as this beautiful wild bird gently took the meat out of her fingers with its long beak. Soon, some of its friends appeared to join in and share the food. Because Jennifer enjoyed it so much, we enjoyed afresh the wonder of God's creation. But I did have to teach Jennifer to say kookaburra properly, as we Australians do.
1: We'll be back to talk more about wonder on Women of Hope.

0: My experience in Australia was wonderful. Just what does that mean? Well, it means more than I had a good time. We use the word wonderful when we have had a very positive, intense experience. When we say something is wonderful, we mean that it's astonishing. Something we experience stirs the emotion so that we feel awe, surprise, marvel, and admiration. The words wonder and wonderful are both found in the Bible, God's Word. They're often used to describe God, and rightly so. God is wonderful. The more we learn about Him, the more He inspires feelings of awe and admiration in us. For example, in Revelation, which is the very last book in the Bible, there's a description of God. John, the apostle who wrote the book, saw God. He described Him as wearing a long robe with a gold sash across his chest. His head and his hair were white like wool and white as snow, and his eyes were bright like flames of fire. His feet were bright like bronze refined in a furnace, and his voice thundered like the mighty ocean waves. He held 7 stars in his right hand, and a sharp two-edged sword came out of his mouth. And his face was as bright as the sun in all its brilliance. What an awesome sight John saw. How do you think that made him feel? The Bible does tell us. He fell at God's feet like a dead man. I think I would too. But our God loves us, and He loved John. He said, "Don't be afraid. I am the first and the last. I am the living one who died. Look, I am alive forever and ever, and I hold the keys of death and the grave." Do you understand that the one speaking here is Jesus, who loved us so much that He died for our sins? This wonderful God deserves our worship and our praise. John does this when he writes, "All praise to Him who loves us and has freed us from our sins by shedding His blood for us. He has made us His kingdom and His priests who serve before God His Father. Give to Him everlasting glory. He rules forever and ever. Amen."
1: We use the word wonder often, don't we, when we are really enjoying something. There's nothing like enjoying the wonder of nature. And of course, God is the creator of all nature, and He created us. So it's no wonder that we experience wonder at His creation. Watching a young child who is full of wonder at experiencing something new gives me such pleasure, and I often think we should learn from children to bring that wonder back into our lives. If life has become mundane and boring to you, maybe it's time for you to stop for a few moments in your busy life and find something to wonder about. You may try at first to find one thing each day that you can enjoy in the wonder of God's creation. New buds on a tree in springtime, leaves changing colour in autumn or fall, raindrops on a flower, a dragonfly landing on a water lily, children playing and laughing together, the wildness of a storm, the shape of the clouds in the sky, or their beautiful colours in the early morning or evening. I'm sure as you open your eyes and look for these things, your heart will be lighter and your spirit will lift so that you enjoy each day more. May God open your eyes and mine to His wonderful creation.
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2: 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It's their fascination with the world around them that gives them such happiness. They just love to discover new things, and it's exciting. There are many other things that we can learn from children, as Melissa shares today.
3: Hello, friends. We will be sharing again about wonderful lessons we can learn from children. But before we begin, would you like to join me in prayer? Dear Almighty God, thank You for this day. Thank You for the love and care You have for each one of us. Bless each of our listeners today, Lord. Bless each friend with joy and peace today. Bless each of us with an understanding of what You would like us to learn today from our lesson. In Jesus' name we pray. Amen. At what age do children begin learning to walk? About 10 months or 12 months? I would like to suggest that children begin learning to walk much earlier than that. When an infant's eyes begin to focus on things that are both near and far, they are becoming prepared to see things close to them and in the distance. When infants play with their hands and toes, they are beginning to discover the coordination of hands and feet. When children roll over for the first time, it won't be long before they push themselves up onto their knees. Then before you know it, they pull themselves up and stand for the first time. In her excitement, the child often lifts her tiny foot, steps outward, and falls. All of these important stages of development lead to this precious child learning how to walk and run in this world that she has been born into. Sometimes, when we accept Christ as our Savior, we need to remember that we do not need to be in a hurry to be the perfect Christian. We have much to learn. We should allow ourselves the freedom to learn in our own time. We need to give ourselves and one another permission to learn and grow into our faith. A friend of mine would become so frustrated with herself because she felt like she did not know enough about Jesus or the Bible. She felt like she did not do very well with the sin in her life. She was very unhappy much of the time because she felt like she had failed God. Because my friend was a mother, she understood me when I said, "Beth, first open your eyes to see God's beauty around you. Take lots of time doing just that. Appreciate the wonderful people God has placed in your life. See the world of color around you, the green trees, the yellow flowers, the blue sky. Then see the animals, the birds that fly, the gentle rabbits, the great lions and bears. Take an entire month to do just that," I told her. "Afterwards, take the next month to play with your hands and toes. Ask God to bless you with joy while doing things with your hands for work or play. Ask God to bless you with joy and thankfulness wherever you travel. Thank God for the things you do in the places you travel to. Find reasons to smile and to smile at others. And begin reading the Bible. Don't worry about understanding it all. Just relax and read. Understanding will come later. Then comes the rolling over and learning to push oneself up for the first time. Find someone whom you can trust and someone who knows about the Bible. Find someone who has been a Christian for some time. Maybe you should ask your pastor or another church leader to refer you to another woman who can become your friend. Then you can begin asking questions and enjoying a new friendship at the same time. Take time to learn. Ask many questions. Pray often, asking God to guide you. When my children were learning to walk, they fell many times. Sometimes they fell very hard and they cried, but they never stopped trying. They just kept reaching for my hand, picking themselves up and stepping out again. This is a very important lesson. A woman came to see me last week. She had become a Christian years ago when she was much younger. She then made some serious mistakes in her life. She felt ashamed and she stopped going to church. She thought that surely God would give up on her and abandon her, so she stopped trying to live to please Him. She was very sad when she came to see me. She didn't know what to do. Life felt meaningless to her. I told her that being a Christian is not about perfection. Being a Christian is about falling and getting back up again. In other words, we often try living a good life as a Christian, then we sin because we are human beings. We then need to reach out to God, asking for His forgiveness, and we move on. I told my new friend that no matter where we are in our journey with God, as long as we are right now reaching out to God for His forgiveness and guidance, we are in the right place to begin again. As Christians, life is full of new beginnings. And I am personally very thankful for new beginnings. Life is very difficult for me right now. It is a very sad time. But somehow, and I know this is true, somehow this is all part of a new beginning for me. I'm not sure how all of this is going to turn out, but I know that God is involved in my life, and I know that God loves me, and I know that God is doing something in this life of mine. There is a psalm in the Bible that was written by a man who loved God, who sinned, who then prayed for God's forgiveness and cleansing. These verses are from Psalm 51. Have mercy on me, O God, according to your unfailing love. According to your great compassion, blot out my transgressions. Wash away all my iniquity and cleanse me from my sin. For I know my transgressions, and my sin is always before me. Against you, and you only, have I sinned and done what is evil in your sight, so that you are proved right when you speak and justified when you judge. Cleanse me with hyssop, and I will be clean. Wash me, and I will be whiter than snow. Let me hear joy and gladness. Let the bones you have crushed rejoice. Hide your face from my sins and blot out all my iniquity. Create in me a pure heart, O God, and renew a steadfast spirit within me. Do not cast me from your presence or take your Holy Spirit from me. Restore me to the joy of your salvation and grant me a willing spirit to sustain me. This psalm speaks about feeling the

0: That is my prayer too. Before I close, would you like to join me in prayer? Dear God, learning to walk was a long process and a difficult one at times. Being a follower of Jesus is also a long and difficult process. Help us be more patient with ourselves, Lord. Help us to remember that the most important thing is to reach out to you, taking your hand in ours as we get up to walk again. Thank you for the forgiveness that you offer. Thank you for your faithfulness. Keep our eyes on you, dear God, and watch over our steps. We pray this in Jesus' name. Amen.
1: This is Women of Hope. I trust that you're enjoying our program today. I am. As a woman who enjoys art, music, nature, and meeting people, I always enjoy smelling a new scent, hearing a bird sing, or tasting some cooking from another culture. What about you? Do you look for the wonder of new things that each day brings?
2: This is my Father's world, and to my listening ears, all nature sings, and all around me, I hear the music of the universe. This is my Father's world. I'm resting in the thought of rocks and trees, skies and seas. God's own hand has made the wonders of the world. This is my Father's world. The birds are singing their songs. The morning light, the lily, white, declare their Maker's praise. This is my Father's world. God shines in all its beauty. In the rustling grass, I hear Him pass. He speaks to me through all He's made. This is my Father's world. Oh, let me never forget it. That though the wrong often seems strong, God is still the ruler. This is my Father's world. The battle is not done. Jesus, who died, will be satisfied, and earth and heaven will finally be united.
1: Friend, did you like the poem we shared with you today? I loved it. Actually, it's the words to a song I used to sing when I was a young girl. I've always enjoyed it because it talks about the wonderful things that make this earth so pleasant a place to live. Who doesn't enjoy the sound of rustling grass, or hearing a bird sing, or seeing a beautiful flower? God made all of these things.
3: Isn't it exciting to think that each of us has the opportunity to have a relationship with the one who created this beautiful world? He not only created the world, but He created us. So we are His creation too.
1: But wait, there's some news that's even more exciting than this. God doesn't just want us to live our lives day in and day out as His creation. He wants a personal, intimate relationship with us. He wants us to understand His love, and He wants us to get to know Him and love Him too.
3: Here's what we mean. If a husband and a wife come together in an intimate way, they can create a child. My husband and I have two children of our own. I don't call them my creation, I call them my children. Do you understand the difference? Sure, my husband and I were involved in giving them life, but it's more than that. We love them, and we have a deep relationship with them. We want to get to know them as they grow to be adults, and we want them to know us and love us too.
1: That's why the author of our poem today writes, "This is my Father's world." His heavenly Father is God. He has a wonderful relationship with God. Do you?
3: You too can have this type of relationship with God. He can be your loving Father too. Later in the poem, we heard about Jesus and that He died. Jesus was God's own Son, who is the very image of the Father. As God, He came and died on a cross to pay for our sins, so that we might have a close relationship with God.
1: You see, all of us at times do wrong and think wrong thoughts. God doesn't. He's holy and pure, and everything about Him is good and right. The only way we could become good and right is if a pure, good, and righteous person paid for our wrongdoing. But only God could do this for us, so He did. He came in human form to die for us so that we could live with Him. His name is Jesus. If you accept His payment for your sins by trusting that He also died for you, you too will not only be God's creation, but His well-loved child. Would you like to talk to God about it? Let's pray.
3: Creator God, we thank You for the gift of life that You have given us. We are grateful that You know everything about us, the things we like,

0: the things we struggle with. You know everything about us. You know that we need someone to pay the penalty for the things that we do wrong. Thank you for sending Jesus, your Son, to die to pay this penalty. We believe that his death will serve as a substitute for what we actually deserve. By faith, we believe that we can be made right, as you are right, because Jesus has taken our sins away through his death. And now we look forward to having a loving, childlike relationship with you in this life and after we die, when we will join you in heaven. Amen.
1: Amen. Friend, we hope that you've prayed with us and will have many, many years ahead as a friend and child of your Father God. Keep listening to Women of Hope. 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
0: And don't forget, relationships deepen as we talk and share with each other. 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He is always listening to you.
1: We hope that you'll always listen to us too. Join us for more Women of Hope. See you then.

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1: It's 12 o'clock, and of course, this is where we say goodbye to our morning lineup of teaching and preaching. Welcome to the afternoon, and starting us off will be Stuart Briscoe, who teaches in Telling the Truth. Now, he'll have us focus on 2 Corinthians chapter 2, and he's going to address us if we've at any point in our lives felt inadequate. How do we overcome that? Who does God say we are? Who is God in the midst of our inadequacies? Well, he'll be encouraging us about this very message coming up next.
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3: You see, the problem with inadequacy is this. It all depends what kind of expectations we're operating on. If we're simply trying to meet our own self-imposed expectations, well, it may be that we're just making them conveniently doable. Or it may be that other people are imposing expectations upon us that are totally crushing us. But when push comes to shove, what really matters is not self-imposed expectations or other imposed expectations. What really matters is divinely imposed expectations. What about them? The Apostle Paul talks about divinely imposed expectations and how he felt about them.
2: 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It's from his series, Knowing God Personally, which is all about the difficult times in your life that can bring you closer to God and strengthen your walk. Now, here's Stuart with today's message called When We Are Feeling Inadequate.
3: Have you ever wondered why some people just seem to be so critical? They seem to be wonderfully gifted at finding fault. If you're able to say something positive about somebody, they will always be able to put a negative twist to it. You may point out that a certain person is really very gifted, but somebody will say, yeah, but, and then the but follows on. Somebody's really quite attractive. Yeah, but. The reason for it often is this, that if there's somebody very gifted or somebody who's very beautiful or somebody very talented, other people are threatened by them. They feel inadequate. They want to compete and know deep down that they can't. They're not as smart. They're not as talented. They're not as beautiful. And so out of feelings of inadequacy, the criticism comes. Have you noticed how some people get really quite belligerent? They become very aggressive. In marriages, sometimes you have the situation where the men will be even to the point of physically aggressive with their wives. You ever wondered why it is? Often it's because the wives are able to do things that the men know they can't do. They have that underlying sense that the women are excelling when they are relatively ordinary. And the only way in which they can impose their will or they can prove their masculinity is by aggressively imposing themselves on their partners. They're operating out of a sense of inadequacy. Have you ever wondered why people who are well-educated, like doctors and dentists, sometimes become drug addicts? I mean, if anybody should know better than to start dabbling with drugs, surely it would be somebody who studied the human body. Have you ever wondered why in the world anybody as smart as they obviously are can be as stupid as they become? It's because they just can't cope. They feel inadequate to meet all the demands that have been placed upon them. And as a result, they look for chemical aid. There's an awful lot of inadequacy around. I remember talking to a very well-known professional athlete on one occasion. He got himself into a real mess and he was just bailing out. And he asked to have breakfast with me to explain to me that he was going to bail out and would I help pick up the bits, basically. So we talked about that. And then towards the end of it, I said to him, You know, there's something puzzles me about you. I said, I wasn't around at the time, but when you were a young athlete, you were not only known as a superstar, you were also known as an outspoken Christian. Kids would rush to get your autograph, and you would not only sign your name and put the number of your uniform, but you would always write your favorite text underneath. And I said, those days are long gone. You're not known for any Christian testimony at all. In fact, you are very well known for a lifestyle that is flatly contradictory. And I said, do me a favor, tell me exactly what happened. Oh, he said, that's easy. He said, I came to the conclusion that I just couldn't live the Christian life. I just quit. I just gave up. Just felt totally inadequate. There's an awful lot of inadequacy around. Of course, not everybody feels inadequate. There's some people who are superbly self-confident. They really think they've got the world by the tail. They can handle it. Like the young preacher who was preaching his first sermon. He stepped up into the pulpit exuding self-confidence. He'd learned the thing by heart. He'd practiced all his gestures in front of the mirror. He got this thing nailed, and he knew he was going to wow the people. So he got up and using the right approach that he'd watched Billy Graham use, he stepped up and he said, today I want to talk to you about the remarkable incident when Jesus fed five people with 5,000 loaves and 2,000 fishes. And the congregation were as rude as you are, and they started laughing. Well, he was a little bit unnerved by that. He said, oh, I'm sorry. What I meant to say was, today, I want to tell you the story of how Jesus fed 2,000 fishes with 5,000 people and a few loaves of bread. I said, no, that's not how it was. So he tried again, got the thing more and more mixed up. Fortunately, the senior minister was there, so he jumped up and do what you do at awkward moments in a church service. You sing a hymn. So they sang a hymn. He got everybody settled down, and then he said, okay, carry on. So the young man had time to scatter his collected thoughts, and he got up and he said, today I want to speak to you about the wonderful miracle that Jesus performed when he fed 5,000 people with five loaves and two fishes. Well, as soon as he got it out right, he was off and running, and he began to wax eloquent, and he began to stab his preaching finger out, and he began to spray two or three rows back, you know, preach, really preach. And he was working up quite a storm. And as he was getting more and more confident, he said, just think what Jesus did. Fed 5,000 people with five loaves and two fishes, 12 baskets full left over, dramatic gestures all the way, lots of movement, action, very dynamic sermon. Then he noticed the man on the front row who'd laughed at him a few minutes earlier. And he said, you couldn't have done that. You couldn't have done that. You couldn't have fed 5,000 people with five loaves and two fishes. And the fellow said, I could have had all that stuff left over from earlier in the sermon. And that did him. That did him. And so totally deflated, he just gave up and he came down the steps. And as he came down the steps to the pulpit, the senior minister met him on the way up and said, young man, if you'd gone up the way you came down, you'd have come down the way you went up. Are you with me? If you'd gone up the way you came down, you'd have come down the way you went up. You see, the problem with inadequacy is this. It all depends what kind of expectations we're operating on. If we're simply trying to meet our own self-imposed expectations, well, it may be that we're just making them conveniently doable. Or it may be that other people are imposing expectations upon us that are totally crushing us. But when push comes to shove, what really matters is not self-imposed expectations or other imposed expectations. What really matters is divinely imposed expectations. What about them? The Apostle Paul talks about divinely imposed expectations and how he felt about them.

0: You're listening to Telling the Truth, the teaching ministry of Stuart and Jill Briscoe. We'll get back to Stuart's thoughts on feeling inadequate, but first, we thought you'd be encouraged by this note from a listener named Jody. I so enjoy listening to your weekly sermons. God wakes me up early so I can be ready to listen. Thank you for all the insight you provide into God's Word. Thank you, Jody. Now, let's rejoin the program as Stuart continues his message, When We Are Feeling Inadequate.
1: The Apostle Paul talks about divinely imposed expectations and how he felt about them. If you have a Bible with you, turn with me to Paul's second letter to the Corinthians and the second chapter. And in it, we'll learn some very, very fascinating things about God's expectations, our own lack of ability, and what we do about it. 2 Corinthians chapter 2, verse 12, for a couple of verses, Paul just speaks a little bit about his own personal tribulations. He's had a difficult time with the Corinthian church. They have shown him that he's not particularly popular there. Some of them are very much opposed to him. There are a group of people who have moved into the church who are trying to undo all that he's done. He's visited the church, tried to put things right. In actual fact, things seem to be worse because of his visit. So he sent Titus there to see if Titus can sort some things out. He's expecting Titus to return. He hasn't come back yet. He's very worried about it. He says, I have no peace of mind. But then immediately in verse 14, he says this, but thanks be to God, who always leads us in triumphal procession in Christ and through us spreads everywhere the fragrance of the knowledge of him. For we are to God the aroma of Christ among those who are being saved and those who are perishing. To the one we are the smell of death, to the other the fragrance of life. And here's the question that he immediately asked, and who is equal to such a task? Well, like all good preachers, he answers his own question, verse 5 of chapter 3. Not that we are competent to claim anything of ourselves, but our competence comes from God. He has made us competent. So, Paul's statement is this. When I begin to look realistically at the expectations that God places upon me, I feel utterly and totally humanly inadequate. But I don't quit, for I have discovered that it is God who in my inadequacy makes me competent. Let's go into it in a little more detail. Paul gives us a very dramatic picture of the Christian experience as God intends it to be lived. Verse 14, thanks be to God who always leads us in triumphal procession in Christ. This is a specialized picture that Paul is using. In the Roman Empire, it was customary for the emperors to move out with their generals and their great armies and overcome vast regions. Now, when this was going on, the people back in Rome had no idea what was happening at the front. There weren't any CNN reporters there. They didn't have satellite up-to-date news so that you could watch what was happening on the battlefield as you chewed your cornflakes. That was not a possibility in Rome. So how did they get the feel for what was happening as far as these mighty victories were concerned? The answer, when the triumphant emperor would return, along with his generals, they would have a procession through the streets of Rome. It was called, in the Latin, triumphas. In that procession, there would not only be the generals who had shared with the emperor's triumph, there would also be hundreds, sometimes thousands of prisoners of war, shackled to each other, chained to the back of the emperor's chariot, and they would be evidences of his victory. That's the picture that Paul uses. Now read verse 14 again. Thanks be to God who always leads us in triumphal procession in Christ. What Paul is saying is this, that a Christian is a person who has been led along by the conquering Christ as a visible, tangible evidence of Christ's victory in that person's life. The Apostle Paul repeatedly calls himself the servant of Christ. In actual fact, the word he uses there is doulos, which means slave. He sees himself as somebody who has been conquered by Christ, who is chained to Christ, who has now stopped going his own way and is marching in the train of Christ's triumph as a glad and willing demonstration of what happens when Christ triumphs in a person's life. Now think of that for a minute. A living, breathing, tangible evidence of what happens when Christ triumphs in a person's life. How does that translate as far as we're concerned? It means we get up in the morning and we say, today I've got to go to the office. Today I'm going to work in the neighborhood. Today I'm going on campus. And Christ intends to lead me through the office or through the neighborhood or through the campus as a living, breathing example of what a person looks like when Christ has triumphed in their life. What a challenge that becomes. There's another possible way of interpreting what he says here. That is, that he is not thinking so much of those who've been conquered by Christ, but he is thinking more of being a participant in Christ's triumph, like one of the generals who is riding along with the emperor in the triumphal procession. All right? Billy Graham on one occasion was, well, on a number of occasions, was invited to preach in the private chapel of the Queen in one of her residences in England. The reporters gathered around him after the service and they said, Dr. Graham, what's it like to preach before the Queen of England? He said, it's a great privilege, but remember, whenever I preach, I always preach before the King of Kings and the Lord of Lords. And every preacher better remember that. What really matters in the preaching is not primarily whether the audience like you, whether you're a popular preacher, whether they think you're a great talker. What really matters as far as the preacher is concerned is this. Is God saying amen to what the preacher is saying? Oh, and by the way, is God saying amen to the way you play ball? And is God saying amen to the way that you conduct yourself at the country club? And is God saying amen? Because as you conduct yourself getting out the balance sheet, he nods his head and says, there's my man, there's my woman, they're living before me. But that isn't all he says. In addition to that, he says that we conduct ourselves as somebody sent by God. We do it before God. We are sent by God. In other words, you get up in the morning and you say to yourself, I am not going to work today. I am being thrust out by God as his representative into the world that needs to know the reality of who he is. I'm sent by him. I do it before him. I'm led in the train of his triumph. I am going to spread the fragrance of Christ wherever I go. I am going to be to God an aroma of the sweet sacrifice of Christ. I know that I will move among some believers. I'll be a refreshment to them. I know I'll come in contact with some unbelievers. I know that I'll be a challenge to them. I'm going to be sent by God. I'm going to do it before God, just an ordinary day. And you say, oh, wow. Is that what it's like to be a Christian? And the answer is yes. It is not a surprise then when Paul has spelled all this out that he asks the $64,000 question, who is adequate for these things? Did you feel inadequate when you came in today? I bet you feel a whole lot more inadequate now, don't you? You see, if you put your sights low enough, you can hit them. You can hit the target with your eyes shut. I suppose most people can dunk a basketball if you put the basket at 3 feet. The problem is putting it at 10 feet. And that's where God put it. Who is adequate for these things? The Apostle Paul doesn't say, oh, the heck with it. Let's quit. This is nonsense. What he says is, I am not adequate for these things. I am overwhelmed by a sense of inadequacy. But my sufficiency, my competence is of God. To the extent that he goes on reminding me, it is not I, but Christ. And the possibilities are related to him being able to do exceeding abundantly above all that I ask or imagine according to his power that works within me. The constant reminder of that helps me to live in terms of my own abject inadequacy, to live up to his standards, but of the exciting possibilities of living according to his indwelling presence. Feeling inadequate? I sincerely hope so. Because if not, you got the wrong target. Are you wallowing in inadequacy and giving up? I sincerely hope not. I trust that you're living realistically with your inadequacy and rejoicing in terms of his adequacy. So that it's not I, but Christ who lives in me.
0: That was Stuart Briscoe, author, speaker, and part of the teaching team that makes up Telling the Truth. Stuart's with us now to answer a few questions from today's message. Stuart, what benefit is there in trying to live up to God's expectations each day?
2: Sometimes when we look at the way we live our lives, I think we have to admit that we are disappointed with ourselves. We have our own expectations. When we're perfectly honest about it, we say, you know, I have to admit, I'm not even meeting my own expectations. But then there's another standard that very often we try to operate under. And that one is we try to meet the expectations of people to whom we are accountable, or sometimes not even to the people to whom we're accountable. We are very, very anxious about our image. We want to be liked. We want to be accepted. So we try to meet people's expectations. And very, very often, we fail there as well. The irony, of course, of trying to live up to my own expectations or everybody else's expectations is this, that there is nothing sacrosanct about their expectations or even my own. And the great advantage of seeking to live up to God's expectations is this, his are the only accurate ones. And so we need to overlook sometimes our own expectations and those of other people's and say, Lord, what is it you want me to do? And try to do it in his power.
0: Stuart, it's a challenge in today's negative world for us to be a living example of Christ's triumph. But those who are living battered, broken lives desperately need to see us do that, right?
2: Yes, I like the way you phrase that question, today's negative world. There's an awful lot of negativism in this world, and we are in the middle of it. And this is the arena in which God has called us to live our life of discipleship. Now, very, very often when we meet people and we ask them, how are you doing? They will respond by saying, well, under the circumstances, and then they go on to recount the details. In actual fact, when people say under the circumstances, that is a very accurate description of where they're living their lives. They are basically dominated by their circumstances. I have often said that for many people, happiness depends on their happenings. And if their happenings don't happen to happen the way they happen to want their happenings to happen, they're unhappy. Have you got that? In other words, they're living under their circumstances. The simple fact of the matter is this. We are expected to draw upon the illimitable resources of the risen Christ, who by the Holy Spirit empowers us to live not above our circumstances. We can't escape them. But he does expect us to live well in the middle of them. And when we do that, we stand out in a negative society.
0: Thank you, Stuart. Thanks for listening in as Stuart shares practical advice on what to do when you're feeling inadequate. Be sure to come back tomorrow as Stuart and Jill share more life-changing truth from God's Word here on Telling the Truth.

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Does my strength come from the mountains? No. My strength comes from God, who made heaven and earth.

0: Some encouraging tunes here on TWR Peer Talk. That was for King and Country with Shoulders. The time is now 12:30, and today we'll be heading into Focus on the Family, and the message will be about reaching hearts on abortion.
1: Please note, due to the nature of the content of the following program, it's not suitable for children.
2: I wonder if you've ever been in a place where you just wished you could convincingly describe your pro-life values. On today's Focus on the Family with Jim Daly, we'll have an easy 4-point way for you to do that, to describe the value of every life, and when you share it, you might get this kind of reaction.
3: He said, I've had people give me little feet pins. I've had people give me rosary beads. I've had evangelicals tell me I'm going to burn in hell. But I've never had someone explain to me the reasons why you people believe what you believe. He said, I'm going to have to think about this.
4: Wow, John. I mean, that is an amazing response that our speaker, Scott Klusendorf, heard after a casual conversation that he had, I think on an airplane, where he shared some convincing arguments for the value of every human life. And what that reminds me of is we're so into the argument that we forget to share the truth. And what we want to do is argue. And boy, that is not productive. He's going to teach you and me today the approach to talking about the sanctity of human life.
2: We have to keep in mind, I think, that so many people around us, even if we have deeply held beliefs rooted in Scripture, so many people around us don't. They don't believe necessarily in the Bible.
4: Just haven't thought about it.
2: Yeah, yeah. And we have to make convincing, logical points as we engage with those folks. And Scott does this in a very winsome way.
4: John, that is so right. And we heard in that clip, we can't just condemn people for what they believe. That's not a way to win people to Christ. You've got to talk with them. You've got to open their ears. And by opening their ears, you open their heart to what the Lord can share with them. And that's where conviction occurs. That's where a person feels like, okay, maybe I've been on the wrong side of this issue. In fact, let me illustrate how important it is to do it in this way. Last time we aired this, I think it was about 4 years ago, John, we got this response from a listener. They wrote, Dear Focus, I'm sad to say I had an abortion when I was 20. I beg for someone to tell me that the baby in my womb was more than just a blob of cells, but no one did. I would have made a different decision if just one person told me that my baby was a human being. I thought I couldn't financially support a child, but money pales in comparison to the pain and regret I feel every day. I wish every person considering an abortion could hear Scott Klusendorf's teaching. And thank you for putting this on the radio. That's impact. That's changing a heart. And that's what we want to do today and equip you to do that in your community.
2: Well, I do hope you'll be able to listen all the way through today and also next time. And let me introduce our speaker. Scott Klusendorf is a former pastor. For the past 20 years or so, he's devoted himself to writing and speaking on life issues like abortion and euthanasia and even stem cell research. And he's really a popular speaker at college campuses and pregnancy center events. And in fact, this is a message he gave to a gathering of Pregnancy Resource Center directors here at Focus on the Family. And just a couple of things I need to mention before we get started here. In his talk, Scott mentions Planned Parenthood. And if you're unfamiliar with that organization, it actually is the leading abortion seller in the United States and a promoter of abortion around the world. Also, if you have young children, I'm going to warn you that while this presentation isn't exactly graphic, it is, of course, a rather serious topic, and that could lead to some conversations about pregnancy and choices that people make in life. And so just use that as a filter as you listen along if you have kids in the background. With that, here's Scott Klusendorf on today's Focus on the Family.
3: You know, men and women, we all like to win arguments. And our culture right now is having a huge debate over two questions. And we as Christians are going to have to decide if we're going to engage that debate or we're going to be marginalized in it. And the debate is over these two questions. Number one, is truth true or just a matter of personal preference, like choosing your favorite flavor of ice cream? Second issue we're debating, Are human beings intrinsically valuable, meaning they're valuable simply because they're born into the human species? Or are they only instrumentally valuable, meaning they're valuable for what they can do, for the level of functional ability they have? I was in Denver 6 days after September 11th, and I was speaking at a Christian high school. And I did a talk on abortion. And at the end of my talk, the first girl to raise her hand with a question looked at me and said, "You are so judgmental. You are so oppressive in your view." And I said, "Why do you think that?" She said, "Because you dare to say that people who have abortions are wrong in doing that." And so I asked her a question. I said, "Are morals real things?" She said, "I don't understand what you mean." I said, "Well, let me make it simple. Is right and wrong up to us to decide, or is it something outside of us that determines what we ought to do?" She said, "Well, I happen to think some things are right and wrong, but other people think differently, so I don't want to judge them. We shouldn't judge." Now, never mind for the moment that in saying I should not judge, what was she doing? Judging me. But I didn't want to be rude to her, so I simply said, "Okay, can I ask you a question? Do you think the men who flew jetliners into the World Trade Center were evil, or were they just acting out their personal preferences?" Her reply, "I think what they did was wrong, but it would be mistaken for us to say they were evil because that would be oppressing our view on them." Men and women, we are in the fight of our lives, and we are going to have to decide if we as Christians are going to stand up and give a very loving and yet persuasive case for our view, or whether we're going to be further marginalized because we're not willing to engage the debate. I want to talk this afternoon about reaching hearts and minds on abortion. And I'm going to argue that unless we as pro-life Christians and those of you in the CPC ministries, unless we learn to persuasively defend our view in the public square, things are going to get a whole lot worse. There are some who think in the pro-life movement that we have essentially won the moral debate, and that now what we have to do is really focus more on marketing concerns, that our real issue is public perception of the pro-life movement. The moral issues have been largely resolved. In fact, I have talked with many friends of mine, and I do consider them friends. This is an in-house dispute. It's not something we ought to divide over, but it is something we ought to discuss. And this friend of mine was saying to me, "You know, I think we've won the moral debate. Women who have abortions agree with us that killing a fetus is wrong. The reason they have the abortion is because of practical problems. For example, where are they going to live? What will their boyfriend do to them? And if we can just meet their practical needs, then we can reach out to them and we will stop abortion in the culture." In fact, I applaud very heartily one major CPC organization who in 1993 had a wonderful goal, a very laudable goal. Their goal was to make crisis pregnancy centers so loving by the year 2000 that they virtually put abortionists out of business by that time. You know what? That was a good goal, because we do need to be loving, and I hope you are committed to loving your clients. You're doing a good job reaching out to them and ministering to them. Here's what disturbed me. I was reading through the training manual of a CPC organization that does wonderful work, and I read in the back of that training manual that 80% of the clients they see are not abortion-minded. Only 20% of the clients that come into their centers are even considering abortion as an option. That means the vast majority of women are blowing right by our offers for help and going to Planned Parenthood. You know what that is? That's not a marketing problem. That's a moral and idea problem. These women don't agree with us that killing a fetus is the moral equivalent of killing a toddler or killing an infant. And you know how I know that? Pregnant women who face practical problems never suggest killing their already born children to solve a practical problem. They only propose killing their fetuses to solve a practical problem. And if they really thought that their fetuses were the moral equivalent of toddlers or newborns, then they wouldn't think that there's a difference in the way they should relate to the two. And today I want to talk about the three moral problems that confront the clients coming to your centers, that confront the culture in which we live, And I want to suggest that if we do not get a handle on these three ideas, we as Christians will be further marginalized and our witness for Christ will not be what it should be on this issue. And again, I want to stress, I do not believe it is your fault that most abortion-minded women are rejecting your offer of help. The problem is a larger cultural issue that goes way beyond you and I. We're dealing with people who don't think abortion is a serious moral wrong. They say they do, but their rhetoric and their behavior do not match. And I want to talk about what those three ideas are. In a nutshell, they are, number one, the irrelevance of evidence, the idea that there's no objective truth. Secondly, the intolerance of tolerance, meaning that if you dare to espouse moral truth on a given issue, people will think that you're not mistaken. They will say that you are evil. And I will give you examples of that. And thirdly, I want to talk about what I call the immorality of morality, the idea that we're losing in the culture our sense of moral outrage. I took my youngest son to the park the other day. And actually, it's been about a year now, just seems like the other day. And my five-year-old son, you know, you hit 41 and time just kind of vanishes from chronology in your brain. But I was at the park with my five-year-old son, and he's great because if I put him on the swing, I can read a book and just keep him moving. He's happy as can be. Well, a very nice and well-dressed woman came and put her daughter in the swing next to my son, and she started pushing her son on the swing, and she said to me, "Wow, you must have a great job where you can come here in the work week and play with your kids at the park." I said, "Yeah, I have a good job." She says, "What do you do?" I said, "Well, I do lectures on bioethics." She said, "Well, oh yeah, so you talk about things like abortion and those kinds of things." "Yeah, yeah." She said, "Well, you know, I don't like abortion, and I really think it's bad. I think it's immoral, but I'm glad it's legal." Now, when I heard that, I very politely, and please hear my heart on this, I did not get confrontive with the woman. Very politely, I said to her the following. I said, "Why do you personally oppose abortion?" She said, "Well, that's easy, because it's killing a baby." I said, "Do you mind if I repeat back to you what you just said? And I mean no disrespect." She said, "Sure." I said, "What I heard you say is that you personally oppose abortion because it kills a baby, but you think it should be. Why do you personally oppose abortion?" She said, "Well, that's easy, because it's killing a baby." I said, "Do you mind if I repeat back to you what you just said? And I mean no disrespect." She said, "Sure." I said, "What I heard you say is that you personally oppose abortion because it kills a baby, but you think it should be legal to kill babies?" And she turned back to me, and to her credit, here's what she said. She said, "You know, I have never thought about it like that before. I've been muttering these words, but you're right. It doesn't sound so nice when I take the spin off it." You see, that gal at the park had never really looked at abortion as a serious moral wrong. She thought of it as wrong, but not seriously wrong. And that's the challenge you and I face. How do we confront that kind of culture? And I want to propose the three ideas we need to confront: the irrelevance of evidence, the intolerance of tolerance, and the immorality of morality. By the way, do you know that Scripture commands us to argue well? Paul, in 2 Corinthians chapter 10, makes the argument in verses 5 to 6 that we are to engage in spiritual warfare. And guess how he defines spiritual warfare? Now, I'm not saying it's not praise and worship. I'm not saying it can't be prayer. But Paul defines it very specifically here. He says we are to cast down arguments or ideas that exalt themselves against the knowledge of God. And that's what these ideas are that we're going to talk about today. The first one being the irrelevance of evidence. And what I mean by that is the whole idea of postmodernism. If you wonder what postmodernism is, very simply, it's the belief that there is no truth. There's no truth. Not only is there no moral truth, there's literally no truth between what we say is so and what actually is. No truth of correspondence. I was doing a debate outside Toronto, Canada, 3 years ago now. And at this particular debate, I laid out a scientific case for the pro-life view. I did not bring religion into it. And one of my two opponents stood up and he said, "We can dispatch with Mr. Klusendorf's argument readily because he assumes there's such a thing as truth." Well, there is no truth. Of course, I asked him if that was a true statement. Because as soon as you say there is no truth, what have you just done? Asserted something you believe to be true. If you're taking notes, that's called an argument that commits suicide. It's like saying, my brother is an only child, or I can't speak a word in English. As soon as you say these things, they're false. I took a flight from L.A. to the East Coast. It's been now 4 years. But I had a conversation with a guy I'll never forget. This guy said to me, what do you do for a living? And I said, well, I do lectures in bioethics, my standard cop-out answer when I, you know, don't really want to engage. And most people won't ask what that is. He said, what's bioethics? I said, well, I do lectures on things like embryo stem cell research, doctor-assisted suicide, and abortion. He said, really? He said, I agree with you. I'm thinking, praise Jesus, back to the pillow. He says to me, I agree with you. Every woman should have a right to choose. I said, well, actually, that's not my view. He said, why not? I said, well, it just isn't. I don't hold that view. He said, uh-oh, I know what you're going to tell me. I felt like saying, speak, prophet. He said, you're Catholic, and your Pope says abortion's wrong. Therefore, you believe that you can impose your view on me, right? I said, no, I'm not Catholic, although the Pope has written very eloquently on abortion. He said, what were you going to tell me? I said, I was going to tell you that I'm pro-life because I believe the pro-life position is true. Men and women, he looked at me like I'd stepped off Mars. He said, true? Really? Yeah, T-R-U.

be true. He said, you really believe that it's true? Yeah, I do, because there's good evidence for it. Now, I didn't know this, but the guy in front of us had been eavesdropping on the conversation. And he turned around at that point, spread open the chair, stuck his nose through, said, you know, I was listening to what you just said. No kidding. I said, welcome to the conversation. Glad to have you. He said, I couldn't help overhearing what you just said, that you thought there was good reason to believe the pro-life position was true. I was wondering, do you have evidence for that, or was that just an opinion? Wrong question to ask a guy who makes a living defending fetuses as human beings. I said, sure, I'd be happy to defend that view. First of all, though, may I ask you a question? I said, do you believe newborns are human beings? This guy said, no, I believe once it's born, it's a human being. I said, fair enough. Would you then be willing to look with me at the four differences between a fetus that you say is not human and a newborn that you say is? And let's examine those four differences and see if any of them are relevant such that we can say it's okay to kill the fetus, but not okay to kill the newborn. He said, you know what? That sounds cool. Okay. I said, there's only four differences: size, level of development, environment, and degree of dependency. And I'm going to say that none of those are relevant. Let's take a look at them. First, size. Would you agree with me that the fetus is smaller than a newborn? He jumped all over that. He said, oh, absolutely. How can you call something the size of a dot a human being? So I asked, are large people more human than small people? Men are generally larger than women. Does that mean men deserve more rights than women? You want to try running that by the flight attendant at 39,000 feet? So we went to the next category. We looked at size, and I told him to think of that acronym SLED, S-L-E-D. Size is your first category. Then we went to L, level of development. I said, would you agree the fetus or embryo is smaller than a newborn? He said, absolutely. He said, how can you call something that doesn't even have a functioning brain yet and is not even self-aware a human being? I said, if self-awareness and intelligence define us as human beings, that means those that are more intelligent should have the right to exploit those of us whose GPA was not too high in high school. That would also mean that we're all on a gigantic bell curve. We start off with very little rights of personhood and very little self-consciousness, and we gradually gain personhood as we reach our intellectual and physical peaks, and then we gradually lose rights of personhood as we age. Is that your view? He says, no, that's an elitist view. I said, well, then why are you imposing it on the fetus? Why? I said, a four-year-old girl is less developed than a 14-year-old one. That four-year-old girl does not even have her reproductive system in place yet. Is she less of a person because of it? Well, no, he said. Well, then why would you rule out the fetus from being human simply because its development doesn't match ours? We went to the next category, environment or location. He said, you know, until it's born, it's not a human being. I said, why would you think that? He said, because birth makes it human. I said, how does where you are have any bearing on who you are? A few hours ago, you walked from the terminal at LAX onto this plane. You changed location. Did you stop being you? What about when you rolled over in bed last night? You changed location. Did you stop being you? If not, how does a simple journey of 8 inches down the birth canal suddenly transform a non-human tissue blob into a protectable human life we ought to value and respect? How does it do that? He didn't have an answer for that. We went to the final category, degree of dependency. He said to me, you know, until it's viable, it's not a human. I said, you know, if that's the definition of what makes us human, our ability to live independent of anyone or anything, we've got a problem because there are people on this plane that are not human and we may kill them. How do I know that? Because there are people on this plane who depend on insulin, heart pacemakers, perhaps diabetes medication, and without them, they will not survive. Does that mean they are less human than us? He said, no, I don't like the way that sounds. I said, I don't either. You can see then there's only four differences: size, level of development, environment, degree of dependency. None of them are morally relevant, are they? The guy who started this mess looked at the guy who was eavesdropping and said, we got a problem. The guy who eavesdropped thanked me. He was genuinely grateful for my replies and said, I'll think about that. The guy sitting next to me kept talking, and what he said, men and women, broke my heart. Here's what he said. He said, you know, I've been listening to you write to lifers for about 25 years now. He said, that was a remarkable exchange. I said, how so? He said,
I've been listening, and I've had people give me little feet pins. I've had people give me rosary beads. I've had evangelicals tell me I'm going to burn in hell. But I've never had someone explain to me the reasons why you people believe what you believe. He said, I'm going to have to think about this. Now, I'm not going to falsify the story and tell you he converted to the pro-life view on the spot. He didn't tell me that. Here's what broke my heart. Men and women, how is it possible for a man to be around pro-life Christians for 25 years and never have heard one of us explain in language he could understand the reasons that we believe the way we do? That is not a practical problem. That is a moral and idea.

0: crowd, the silence just spoke volumes that they were really hanging on the words there of Scott Klusendorf. And that very troubling question is going to unfortunately have to be our ending point for today's Focus on the Family.
1: John, that is a troubling question. You know, I can't say that I would have answered it perfectly either. But to be equipped, just like the Apostle Peter says and admonishes us, be ready to give an account of what we believe. And in this case, with that individual, it was obvious that everybody kept missing it in favor of the argument. Mm. And so, you know, we need to use logic and reasoning with people that will not accept the fact that we simply say, hey, God said it, we believe it. There are many people in this country and around the world that don't accept it for that reason, and we have to reason with them and draw them to the conclusion that we've come to. That's what it means to share the gospel. We need to compassionately engage with people who are pro-abortion. Some people have been critical of me because I am doing that. I want to engage them to talk about how to reduce the number of abortions. It doesn't mean you give up on your principles. By sitting down with people that disagree with you, it doesn't mean you capitulate on truth. Mm-hmm. I'm not sure why we have that equation in our mind that if we engage those who disagree with us, we're giving up on our principles. Not at all. What we want to do is overwhelm them with the truth and have them give up their principles, mm-hmm. which are not rooted in God or in the scripture, and to convince them that Jesus is who he said he was and that we need to rest on the scripture for ultimate truth. That's my goal when I sit down. I'm not there to be won over by the pro-abortion community. Mm-hmm. I think, John, the other key factor here, people respond when they feel that you're listening. I have sat down with enough people that disagree with me, but I have always felt a certain respect as we've talked. We won't walk out of the room changing each other's minds. However, they will say that I respect your viewpoint as a Christian. I respect you. And that happens through dialogue. And they've got to feel like you care about them. And so often today, I think we're projecting that we don't care about them, that if they don't agree with us, that's the bottom line, and we reject you. Mm. That's not how Jesus dealt with us as sinners. He compassionately worked with us, nudged us along, moved us in a better direction. We need that attitude as we engage the culture.
0: Well, and of course, that's our prayer here at Focus on the Family, that we'll all want to be more compassionate communicators of the truth so that the lives of the unborn will be saved. Our program today was provided by Focus on the Family. And on behalf of Jim Daly and the entire team here, thanks for listening in. I'm John Fuller.
2: I am struck by the truth that Scott Klusendorf shared today, and it's a message our society truly needs to hear. 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In this timely book, author Scott Klusendorf asks the question, what is the unborn? 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
3: 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I'm not alone here in the studio. 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
4: Hey, friend, we are back at it again. It's Tuesday's edition, and I hope you're ready to praise alongside us, as we always do here on Worship Connection. And it's not just about the music. Most importantly, it's also about cultivating a lifestyle of worship, worshiping God in all that we do. And today we invite you to participate in our topic that is coming up in just a few minutes. We'll also have our quiz clues for you, four clues coming your way. We're asking you about something, someone, or some place in the Bible. So I hope you are looking forward to that. And remember, you can add to our song selection as well. If there's a song you want to hear, send it to us via your Facebook at TWR Africa, or hit us up on +27 76 669 5049. 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

0: 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Now, so an article on Crosswalk, and this used to be known as Christian Headlines website. I think it changed to Crosswalk or Crosswalk to Get Over, but there's Christian articles there. And I saw this one. It says prominent Christian leaders are pushing back on claims by government that claims that government files demonstrate that the existence of alien spacecraft from other worlds, arguing that scripture offers more compelling explanation for the mysterious images. Last week, the Pentagon released more than 160 declassified files, photos, and videos tied to unidentified anomalous phenomena, including images and from Apollo-era missions, military encounters with glowing orbs, and footage of unexplained objects moving across the sky, renewed society's fascination with UFOs and extraterrestrial life. All right, so the pastors basically, in summary, because it's a long article, in summary, they argued, let me just see here. So they argue that many UFO sightings can be explained naturally or technologically, misidentified objects or secret military technology. I agree totally with that one.
1: Okay,
0: and
1: yeah.
0: Some unexplained phenomena could involve spiritual beings, either angelic or demonic. But because scripture doesn't tell us anything about that. So whatever we see can be explained by scripture.
1: Absolutely.
0: That is what they basically argued. Can be explained by scripture or technology that you guys don't want to tell us about, right? That you know about, but you don't want to tell us about.
1: Right.
0: It's not maybe time for us to know about that technology. But anyway, so when scientific findings, whether from NASA or other scientific bodies, appear to challenge scripture, how should we as believers how should we respond as believers? And what biblical truth should anchor our understanding? This is what I want to know from you. And maybe there's verses in the Bible that, align your thinking when it comes to things like that. We'd love to hear from you.
1: Absolutely.
0: About scripture. How should we as believers, how should we respond as believers? And what biblical truth should anchor our understanding? This is what I want to know from you. And maybe there's verses in the Bible that align your thinking when it comes to things like that. We'd love to hear from you.
1: Absolutely. Yeah, lots of discussion, in fact, about all of these things that are happening in terms of UFOs and all kinds of documentation being released. So we want to hear from you. How should we as believers respond? What are the biblical truths that we should really be anchoring ourselves in? Talk to us on Facebook at TWR Africa. What does the Bible say that makes this all clear to us? And you can also send us a voice note today at +27 766 669 5049. And, always using the Bible as our anchor and standing on the truth of God's word. So hit us up and join the conversation here on Worship Connection. This is Third Day, Soul on Fire.

0: All right, friend, it's Melinda Isley and Oppo Staples with Stay in the Fight. It's time for Fresh with Bernie Diamond.
1: From a very young age, we each try to figure out our place in the world, where we fit in the scheme of things, as we should. But there's one aspect of that to which we far too readily grant supremacy, to our own peril. Hi, I'm Bernie Diamond, and welcome again to Fresh. Have you ever met someone and thought, gee, they're successful? I mean, I wonder what they earn. Look at the car they drive, the house they live in. They've done a lot better than me. I even heard someone say recently, after reading of the incredible success of one of their old school friends, the first thing I thought was, I am such a failure. In truth, we use outward measures, particularly wealth, as our gauge of success. I used to too, and I can tell you, the undue supremacy we grant to our aspiration for wealth and the way we consequently compare ourselves to others completely ruins your life. Contrast that with this reality, Matthew chapter 4, verses 2 to 4. After fasting 40 days and 40 nights, Jesus was hungry, and the tempter came and said to him, "If you are the Son of God, command these stones to become loaves of bread." But he answered, "It is written, man shall not live by bread alone, but by every word that comes from the mouth of God." So for Jesus, not even the basic necessity of food to nourish his starving body took primacy over his commitment to obey God. That casts our desire for affluence in a very different light, doesn't it? As C.S. Lewis writes in his book, The Screwtape Letters, "Prosperity knits a man to the world. He feels as though he's finding his place in it, when really it is finding its place in him." Don't allow prosperity to lead you astray. That's God's word, fresh for you today.
2: 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Let's continue with the music. 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

0: It's a group called Cutlass, and the song is It Is Well. I'm sure you're familiar with. Thank you so much for joining us here on the station that speaks hope to the world, TWR Pure Talk. Coming up in about 9 minutes, we'll be giving you the first two clues in the quiz. But what we're talking about, in as far as our topic is concerned, when scientific findings, whether from NASA or other scientific posts, appear to challenge scripture, how should we as believers respond, and what biblical truths should anchor our understanding and worldview? Let's hear from you here on Worship Connection as you interact with us.
1: Yeah, and
0: that's important, because from time to time you get these headlines that are like directly sometimes attacking what scripture teaches.
1: Absolutely. Mm-hmm. So, and I think it's so important for us to really be grounded in this, because you can kind of see how how we can very easily be swayed away from the truth of God's word. By the way, you mentioned that the article was from Crosswalk, right?
0: Yeah.
1: And if you would like to check out the article, read more about it, just as you think about today's topic, yeah, you can go to crosswalk.com there. But let us know what you think. We are on Facebook, TWR Africa. You can leave your comment there, or you can send us a message to +27 766-669-5049. Let's enjoy this track by For King and Country.

0: You just heard the sounds of Ellie Holcomb singing Stronger here on Worship Connection. Well, guess what? It is now time for us to get into today's quiz. One,
1: two, three, four. Let the game begin. Oh, you win.
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4: All right. Today we are asking, who am I?
0: Okay, here's clue number one. I purified a city's water source so that what once caused death and barrenness became clean and life-giving. I purified a city's water source so that what once caused death and barrenness became clean and life-giving. Clue number two, in who am I? I made a deadly pot of food safe to eat by casting a substance into it at the request of distressed prophets. I made a deadly pot of food safe to eat by casting a substance into it at the request of distressed prophets. Those are your first two clues in Who Am I? Two more coming up later on in the show. And of course, the question is, who do you think this is? Let us know on Facebook or on WhatsApp.
4: All right. And you can send an answer as soon as you can figure it out, or maybe wait for the two other clues to be sure. This is Chris Tomlin, White Flag.

0: That is Kingdom Talk. That is V-Squad taking us now into Making Your Life Count. Stay with us here on Worship Connection.
1: You know, singing songs together is not something that we made up. It's not like a kind of fluffy thing you do before the sermon starts. It is one of the ways that God grows us.
2: Why do Christians sing together? And why does it matter? Hi, I'm Mark Gothier with Crew and Making Your Life Count. 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It's one of God's primary ways of shaping His people.
1: I've seen the importance of worship music, the importance of the songs that we sing when we come together. 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
2: When we sing together, we're declaring who God is and who we belong to. That's what Making Your Life Count is all about. 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
2: 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This is Worship Connection, and we are talking today about scientific discoveries and stories that may come out in the media. When scientific findings, whether from NASA or other scientific bodies, appear to challenge scripture, how should believers respond? And what biblical truth should anchor our understanding of the world that we live in? Let's hear from you on +27 76 669 5049. And it's an encouraging to know that in reality, when scientific discoveries come through, they usually are not contradicting the Bible. It may be presented as that way, but because the Bible holds the real truth, they usually confirm what the Bible said. But that's not how it's reported at times. And so how should we respond as believers? Let's hear from you.

0: 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It's time for two more clues.
1: Let the game begin. 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
0: All right, let me just recap the first two clues that Unati gave you earlier. I purified the city's water source so that what once caused death and barrenness became clean and life-giving. And then clue number two was I made a deadly pot of food safe to eat by casting a substance into it at the request of distressed prophets.
3: Okay, so here comes clue number three. This is new information. I caused an iron object borrowed from a fellow prophet to float when it fell into a river. I caused an iron object borrowed from a fellow prophet to float when it fell into a river. And then your fourth clue today in Who Am I? I revealed the secret military plans of an enemy king so often that he believed there was a spy among his own officers. I revealed the secret military plans of an enemy king so often that he believed there was a spy among his officers. All right, so who am I? That is the question. Check out our Facebook page, TWR Pure Talk, Worship Connection. That is the Facebook page where you can check out our clues. And there you can comment if you want to have a look at our WhatsApp status just to review what we've read out to you. Go ahead and do that and give us an answer to what you think today's person is.

0: Hey, it's Sidewalk Warfare. What Sidewalk Prophets here on Worship Connection with You Love Me Anyway. Thank you so much for joining us here on TWR Pure Talk and a New Life Africa Satellite Network. Where are you joining us from? And we would love to hear from you here on Worship Connection as we continue with our topic. And today we're looking at the whole issue of now and then you get a headline that seems to contradict what scripture teaches. Say it's a discovery, and then they will tell a different story. I once encountered a headline like that where they were trying to explain that the people of Israel basically were discoveries show that they are actually not, archaeology.
1: Mm-hmm.
0: They actually worship other gods as opposed to what the God of the Bible.
1: Mm.
0: And that is true.
1: Mm-hmm.
0: But there's a biblical context of that.
1: There's a narrative.
0: If it comes out, you are sitting there, you listen, and it's like, wait a minute. You know, they did worship other gods. And if you say that, that is proving what the Bible has actually already told us.
1: Right.
0: But if you hear it in a different way, you'll think it's contradicting the Bible. Right.
1: Absolutely.
0: So that is important to have a right understanding of these things. And because they can be used to try and say, oh, the Bible is not 100% accurate, when it is.
1: Mm. And it really does speak to a lot of what is being brought forth in terms of some findings that are happening out here that are trying to, you know, perhaps steer us away from biblical truths. And so today we're asking you, how should believers respond in cases like this when we do have, say, scientific findings or whatever the case may be? What biblical truths should we really stand on? Well, this is Mark. He says, I think it's better for us as believers to believe and trust the word of God rather than the false teachings or traditions of men. Thank you so much, Mark, for sharing that with us. This one coming through from Davison. Davison says, in the last days, knowledge shall increase. So we believers are not to worry or panic. As in Daniel 12, verse 14, it says, and the knowledge shall increase. But again, I think once again, pointing us to staying anchored in God's word, remembering the truth of God's word, that way, despite the knowledge increasing, we're not going to fade away, or we're not going to stray away from the truth of what the Bible teaches us. So thank you so much for these responses. Keep them coming here on Worship Connection.
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0: 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And what we are talking about today is when scientific findings, whether it's from NASA or other scientific bodies, appear to challenge what Scripture teaches, how should believers respond and what biblical truths should hold our understanding down? Let's hear from you here on Worship Connection.
1: Yep, you can hit us up at +27766695049 and let us know what you think. You know what I love about what the Bible says? It mm-hmm. says how the heavens will declare the glory of God. And very often I find that, some of these things try to challenge God's creation, just at the way God has designed creation. But the Bible does teach us that the heavens will declare His glory. It is through creation that, it kind of testifies to who God is. And so it's always important for us to consider that as well. But if you have a thought, we'd love to hear from you too on Facebook, TWR Africa. Drop your comment, add to the conversation, and let us know what we need to remember, what biblical truths should keep us anchored in the event that we might, have some things that try to challenge the Bible and steer us away from the truth of God's word.

0: Worship Connection, and that is a song by Caleb and John called Finished. And indeed, Jesus uttered those words on the cross. It is finished. Salvation is through Jesus Christ. That is the name by which we will be saved. Well, friend, thank you so much for hanging out with us. As you know, we gave you four clues a little earlier on in the show, and it's now time to have a look at what your response is to today's Who Am I? Davison saying it is Elisha the prophet. We have Richard with the same answer, giving us Elisha. Hastings here saying it's Elisha. Revelation saying it is Elisha, the successor of Elijah. Coming through from Joshua saying today's answer is Elisha. Jane with the same answer as well. And we have Oscar, who's also giving us a response. Elisha the prophet from 2 Kings 4, verses 38 to 41.
1: Right. The question is, did you get it right?
0: Did you?
1: If you said Elisha, well done. That is it.
0: Congratulations.
1: Yep. And a lot of people saying Elisha.
0: Everybody saying Elisha.
1: Getting it right. Thank you so much for participating in a quiz and for getting it right. Keep reading your Bible. This is to encourage you to stay in the book, stay in the studies of the Word of God, and be ready always to give an answer for the hope that you have in Christ Jesus. Well, back to the music here on Worship Connection. This is Elevation Worship. Alleluia.

0: I'm a sinner. I've broken God's law. I deserve to die. I deserve judgment. I deserve hell. How can I escape? What can I do to save myself? Nothing.
1: That was Billy Graham. Now, even though he was a sinner, just like the rest of us, he also knew that there was hope.
0: That's why Jesus Christ came. He came to take your sins. He came to die on the cross for you, in your place, because he loved you. He came to take your sins and to take your judgment and to take your hell.
1: If you'd like to find out more, we are here for you. 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
1: 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It's a pleasure to be here with you today, dear friend. My name is Nancy Tulani here in the studio too. And, you know, today we're having a conversation about what's been coming out in terms of headlines. And we're realizing that there are some scientific findings that may be released to the public, whether that's from NASA or other scientific bodies. And we may find that they, may appear to challenge scripture. The question today is, how should believers respond to this, and what biblical truths should we anchor our understanding in, things that do not sway us from what might be a particular narrative that is being shared, trying to sort of eschew the truths of the Bible. So what do you think? What should we stand firm on as the Bible teaches us? Let us know what you think on +27 766 669 5049. And you can also drop your comment on Facebook at TWR Africa. We'll get to your comments a little later on in today's show. But as we get back into the music, this is Brandon Murphy with The World Is Not My Home.

0: 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Right here on Worship Connection on TWR Pure Talk and a New Life Africa Satellite Network. 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We're also on Facebook.
1: We're on Facebook at TWR Africa. And yes, we want to hear your thoughts on today's topic. What biblical truths should anchor our understanding as we look at all kinds of headlines and information that's popping out? Well, we do have Oscar here who says, in the Bible, God says heaven and earth pass away. My word will not pass away. So the heavens and the earth were made through the word, and Jesus is the word. And I suppose the ultimate conclusion there is to remain in Jesus and to let his word remain in us. Thank you so much, Oscar, for that message. This one coming through from Revelation, who says, no science without God. So God is science. Amen. And therefore, whatever they find reveals some of the extraordinary mysteries of God's creation, and it helps us understand who God is. There are so many things that we still don't know. So whatever they find, we say, thank you, God, for the revelation. Revelation there, indeed, dropping some gems. Thank you so much for sharing that with us. And definitely a good perspective to have when it comes to such revelations.
0: All right, this is Building 429. Keep those messages coming. I belong to you.
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0: 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Right now, we are going to enjoy today's edition of Expectant Faith with Craig Harbin. After this, plenty more music coming your way. Stay tuned.
1: Welcome to Expectant Faith Devotionals, a daily application of faith in the Lord Jesus Christ. The fragrance of Christ. Now thanks be to God who always leads us in triumph in Christ and through us diffuses the fragrance of his knowledge in every place. 2 Corinthians chapter 2, verse 14. Christlikeness is not something that is a fabrication of man. It is the expression of the working of the Spirit of God, of Christ, in and through the life of the believer. The Apostle Paul spoke of a pivotal moment in his life when he declared in his letter to the Galatian believers, "It pleased God, who separated me from my mother's womb and called me by his grace, to reveal his Son in me, that I might preach him among the Gentiles." Later on in the same letter, Paul would write, "I have been crucified with Christ. It is no longer I who live, but Christ lives in me." What is the apostle seeking to communicate to every believer who has lived on this earth from the days in which he wrote such things? It is first and foremost that God has called every man, and this because Christ tasted death for every man and so loved the world, to not only know the truth about and of God, even to taste and see that the Lord is good, but to truly know him. The message of God, which is the gospel of Christ, is that the Lord Jesus did not suffer and die on the cross of Calvary so that man might only be free from the burden, guilt, and tyranny of sin, but that he might live a new, different life. This life to which mankind is called is Christ's life by the Spirit. The cross of Calvary, with all that it means for time and eternity, has for its goal to reveal to mankind the love of God, to stir him up to seek God's highest and best, which is himself, his Son, and communion with him by the Spirit. The believer is called upon to live by the faith of the Son of God, abiding in Christ, deriving and thus receiving all that is in Christ to know him and to make him known. From the very first moment of the new birth, the believer has been placed once for all into living union with Christ by the Spirit, there to live in communion with him. The call of God is for the believer to believe in God and his saving, perfect, complete work on Calvary, which created this new creation in Christ, this everlasting union with Christ by his Spirit. The moment that the believer believed and was saved, there was accomplished a work so vast and so eternally great in the eyes of God that the Apostle Paul would describe its working as being exceedingly abundantly above all that we could ask or think. Additionally, in the Old Testament, Isaiah wrote, later to be quoted by Paul, that "eye has not seen, nor ear heard, nor have entered into the heart of man the things which God has prepared for those who love him." The true believer has been made complete in Christ and blessed with every spiritual blessing in heavenly places in him. This blessing is beyond measure, certainly beyond comprehension this side of heaven and the Lord's coming. However, such blessing demands the answer to a question. What does God desire and will that we trust him for? What is the highest and the best? In no confusing or complicated terms, the answer is that God's best and most holy and worthy object is to reveal his Son. The only begotten Son of the Father is his best and highest, and every manifestation, revelation, or even slight fragrance of his life revealed in the believer and in the church is that which God prizes above all, as he has given him a name above every other name. With regard to the certainty and perfectly completed finished work of Christ and the eternal purpose of God, we are to trust him for his fullness. Dear Father, fill us with Christ. In Jesus' name, amen. Thanks for listening to this broadcast. If you would like to read the text, listen to other devotionals, or comment on the message, please contact us at expectantfaith.com or at WhatsApp, +27 72 641 4475. 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

Do like this, come on. Are you here? Let's do it the way we do it in Central Africa. Bring it down to your waist, come on. Slowly, one, two, three, and four. Come on, double, high-bo, high-bo, high-bo, high-bo, high-bo, high-bo, high-bo.

0: It is Benjamin Dubert James Alcorn with Yahweh right here on Worship Connection and TWR Pure Talk and a New Life Africa Satellite Network. Certainly hope you're having a great time enjoying the music here on Worship Connection. All right, now it's time for us to introduce you to another new song, our song of the week.
1: Yes, it is our song of the week, Micah Tyler, with his latest offering called Perfectly. And as usual, it's nice when we can hear from the artists as they give us the story behind the songs that they have created for our edification. And so we're going to hear from him, and then let us know what you think about this new track by Micah. It's called Perfectly.
2: Hey, this is Micah Tyler with the message of my new song, Perfectly. I want to be perfect. I look around at the people next to me. I look on social media, and over again, I see this perfect picture of someone's life. And I think to myself, God, when other people are brave, all I see is fear in my life. And then I remember that it's God's perfect love that casts out that fear. I feel like every time that I make a turn, it is heading down another broken road when I remember that God has a perfect plan for my life. See, at the end of the day, when we throw up our hands and we confess the places that we fall short, that's when God's perfect love shows up and loves us perfectly.

0: It's Bella Rive with Shine On. Friend, we have come to the end of today's worship connection. But let me just say, concerning our topic today, whatever you hear in the news, no matter how qualified the scientist is, the Bible is always right.
1: Always.
0: That's all I'm saying.
1: Without any dispute, the Bible is always correct. Yes, and we thank you for interacting with us today, giving us your thoughts and letting us know what you think. And again, stand firm on the truth of God. And we look forward to coming back again tomorrow, same time, to bless you with the best in Christian music. So be sure to tune in then.

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1: If you've been following Insight for Living, you know we are doing a series called Contagious Christian, and we're joining Chuck Swindoll now for part two of the message, Gifts to Give to the Family. And we're going to read still in the book of 1 Thessalonians. 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
2: 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Today on Insight for Living, Chuck Swindoll explains why forgiveness is a secret weapon in the family of God. 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
3: The term translated unruly is a military word that means to be away from one's assigned post. If you've ever done military service, and if you've ever walked guard duty, you know that one of the requirements of the guard is that you will walk your post in a military manner. And if you have a four-hour watch, you won't cut it short for an hour, nor will you take a tour of the more scenic areas. You stay in your assigned location. When you leave it, it is called, in this Greek term, an unruly act. Let me illustrate it this way. We all drive cars, and we know that there is a place that cars belong, on a street. They don't belong in a yard. As I was driving to this meeting today, I turned a couple of corners from my home, and I saw a lady in her bathrobe out in front of her home talking to an officer of the law who had pulled up and his light was spinning. And their discussion, I'm sure, was about two deep ruts that were up in her front yard that had torn up her yard and her flower bed as the car had been driven in an unruly manner. And her hope was that the officer would admonish the fellow who did that, which is another way of saying, punch his lights out. But the officer was standing there very controlled, listening to her complaint and looking at the ruts that had been dug into her yard by a car that had left its correct location. Some of you are living an unruly life. You have been admonished. You have been loved. You have been given a rather lengthy leash. But you have not changed. You hurt the family living like that. You paralyze a relationship, and you immobilize a friendship because you will not take your proper position as a child of God. It is our unhappy experience on occasion, but nevertheless, and I call it because it is in the list, a gift. It is nevertheless an important gift, urgently needed in the body, that you be admonished to stop your unruly living. Now, the list continues. We are to, with equal passion, encourage the faint-hearted. There is an old rendering that handled this, encourage the feeble or the feeble-minded. And it left the impression it had reference to someone who was lacking in intelligence. That's not the idea. Faint-hearted has nothing to do with being mentally slow. It is a term that is used for one who is overly worried or deeply discouraged. Physically and or emotionally debilitated, we have the term despondent or blue. And our assignment is to wrap up in our skin the gift of encouragement. I love that gift. I long to model that gift. I think of no greater tombstone etching than "This person always lifted me up." If your church were made up of simply you and those who instruct, could the instructor say, "You lifted me up"? If you are a leader in your group and there would be given a piece of paper to all of those that you're leading, could they say of your leadership, "There is a person who consistently encouraged me"? I'm a fixer-upper. My counsel is fix-up counsel. That's why I'm not a good counselor. Good counselors take people through a process. I like for people to get over the process and do right. The counsel of my father lives with me forever. Could be put into four words. Get with it, son. I suppose that's why I read so much in the area of compassion, which I lack. And I want it. But I wasn't raised with it. And yet I see that it works. Hugh Prather, in his book, Notes on Love and Courage, says, after he told me that his younger brother had been knifed, and his eyes seemed to be pleading with me to do something to comfort him, I spent 15 or 20 minutes giving him the thoughts that had helped me at times when I had suffered. Then he said, if my brother dies, I will die at the same moment. That's how close we are. I felt foolish for having tried to solve things. There is a kind of pain that is very far beyond words, and I was too busy being conscientious to notice it. He simply wanted someone to be with. My friend, if you suffer from my malady, then you will appreciate those words. There are times that the greatest ministry of encouragement is simply our presence, not a sermon, not a poem, not a project. Especially not a project. Just you. Just being there. And if you wonder if people will really respond to that kind of encouragement, allow me one other reading from the same piece. Coming home today, I was in a 5 o'clock line of cars that was driving down Paseo de Peralta. There was a little boy sitting on an adobe wall who was having the time of his life waving at each driver that went by. I did not see one person who could refuse him. Lift up your head when you're with people. Look them in the eye. If it's all you can do, at least wave. We operate as though we're all in an elevator. You ever noticed people in an elevator? It's one of my favorite studies. You ram 25 people in a closet built for 15. And when you touch someone, you say, oh, excuse me. For what? Existing? You have to touch them in that crowded place. And everybody's eyes riveted on 10, 11, 14, 15. This is my floor. Excuse me. We walk out and the door closes. In the family, no one is on an elevator. We have to touch each other to relate to each other. We have to forgive each other. Occasionally, we have to wave and say, I know you're there and I care. When you meet up with one who is despondent, wave. Take a little time. Well, this list is checking off rather quickly. We've got number 5 already. Help the weak. Sounds like a hospital, doesn't it? The unruly, the faint-hearted, the weak. You know why? Because it is. That's what we are. We're a body of imperfect people who need help. And so he offers not a sentimental pat on the head, but the term used for help is the one used for holding someone close. to go back to our word, cleaving to another individual, bonding, staying near. This is the opposite of abandonment. It suggests clinging close to someone as long as they need you. In this case, someone who is weak or exhausted, suffering from burnout, or maybe even fatigue. When David was weak, there was Jonathan. When Elijah was weak, there was Elisha. When Paul was weak, there was Silas, there was Barnabas, there was Epaphroditus, there was Epaphras. And the remarkable thing is Paul gets all the ink. In the reports on greats of the New Testament, you will never read of Epaphroditus. Most folks can't even spell the name Epaphroditus or Epaphras. And yet, that was the man who diligently sought Paul when he was in chains. And he often refreshed me when Paul was weak. I seldom say a word to you who are professional counselors, but I want to say a word to you. Thank you. Thank you. Thank you for staying with people while they are weak. Thank you for every time that they looked into your eyes and needed direction, that you didn't simply toss the ball back and say, well, whatever feels good, whatever seems right. Thank you for clinging to them. We need you in the family. We who haven't the skill nor the time to work through the lengthy process of recovery, we need you to do that. Keep doing that. Keep helping the weak. Now, for all of us counselors as well as counselees, for those of us in the family, be patient with all men. But did you notice that verse 14, while you're making your sixth in the list, did you notice it's addressed to all? Now we've got something that goes beyond the family. This is for all. He would have to throw that in. Patience. Interesting term. We have the word short-tempered. You know what the Greek term is? Long-tempered. Makrothumos. We get the word thermometer from this term. Thumos. Makro means long, lengthy. We have the word long-suffering. This is a word long-tempered. Don't blow up. Have a long fuse. No one with a short temper belongs in ministry. That's right, no one. You make more messes than we can ever clean up. You need a long fuse. If you have a short fuse, get into business. You love that, won't you, for me to tell you that? So many operate from anger and impatience and irritability and restlessness. You don't belong in ministry. We all change so slowly that you will spend all of your time angry and restless and negative with people who it seems will never change. Just think of how patient others have been with you and turn the tables and let it go the other way. Sometime a great gift that conveys real patience is just tears. Just tears. Blessed is the ordinary. The reflections of Gerhard Frost. In the little book, he writes, Christmas Eve, late afternoon. I believe I was 7, and Mother, bless her, was making something special. Instead of the traditional jello, whipped cream, and bananas, she was baking a towering pie. I stood at her elbow, as small boys always will, as she peeked for a moment through the partly open oven door. Perfect. Perfect. The meringue just right. In color and consistency, the moment had arrived. Carefully, so cautiously, she drew it out when suddenly a slip of those sure hands and a capsized tower slithered across the floor, never to be a pie again. And Mother, not a weeper, I could count the times, covered her face with her apron and cried. I was outraged that God would let it happen. Because no one, but no one, cries on Christmas Eve Why did she do it? Prepare this gift for hungry little gluttons. Jell-O was enough. I know. It was her language for telling us that we were special. More than 60 years have come and gone. 60 Christmases. And I remember that one the best. And its gift of tears. Sometime the best expression I can give of patience is a cry. I'm still waiting. Be patient with all. And while you're rapping, refuse to retaliate. See verse 15. He saves an entire verse for it. See to it. See that no one repays another. Put your name in place of no one. Put your enemy's name in the place of another. See to it that no one repays anyone. Evil for evil. Tit for tat. Poison for poison. Ugly caustic comment for ugly caustic comment. Harsh word for harsh word. Frown for frown. Fist for fist. See that no one repays another with evil for evil, but always seek after that which is good for one another and for all men. May I be painfully honest with you? That is the secret of revival. History could not record sufficiently the sweeping revival that would come across the Church of Jesus Christ if we obeyed 1 Thessalonians 5:15. Think of families that would be reunited. Think of friends that would smile and embrace one another. Think of brothers and sisters who would now talk again and support one another. Think of the gifts that would flow by the Spirit as there was a refusal to retaliate. Think of the energy level that we would save just by getting rid of the anger and turning it into support. Think of it. Man. And you think it's revolutionary in the body of Christ. Did you miss the last three words? For all men. Think of neighbors that would talk again. Think of folks at work that would say to one another, I'm hoping for your success. Think of the letters that would never have been written, and think of those that would have been. Think of songs that could have been written in place of insults and pieces of gossip. Don't play games with forgiveness. Don't play games with it. In his work, Caring Enough to Forgive, David Augsburger writes wisely of things that forgiveness is not. When, quote, forgiveness, quote, puts you one up, on top, in a superior place as the benefactor, the generous one, the giver of freedom and dignity, don't trust it. Don't give it. Don't accept it. It isn't forgiveness. It's sweet, saintly revenge. When forgiveness is one way, calling one person to accept all the difference, absorb the pain, adjust to injustice, don't rush to it. Don't close the case with it. It's not forgiveness. When forgiveness distorts feelings by denying that there was hurt, disconnecting from feelings of pain, squelching the emotions that rise, pretending that all is forgiven, forgotten, foregone, don't trust it. It's a mechanical trick. When forgiveness denies that there is anger and acts as if it never happened, smiles as though it never hurt, fakes as though it's all forgotten, don't offer it. Don't trust it. Don't depend on it. It isn't forgiveness. It's a magical fantasy. And one more. When forgiveness ends open relationships, leaves people cautious, twice shy, safely concealed, afraid to risk, don't forgive. It's not forgiveness. It's private alienation. It's individual estrangement. Not until I truly and completely forgive every person who has hurt me can I be truly free and effective. The wonderful thing about all of this is that God has built into his family all the resources we need. Think of them. In God's Word, we have all the truth we ever need. Read it. In God's Spirit, we have all the power we will ever need. Rely on Him. He will be patient through you. He will forgive through you. He will encourage through you. In His Spirit, you have all the power you need. Rely on Him. And in His family, we have all the challenge we will ever need. All that we will ever need. There are other people very much like ourselves, and there are many people quite the opposite. There are older and younger in the family. There are those much wiser, those much less. And that's the perfect laboratory to relate. Relate to it. If you're in a local church and you're wondering how all of this is to be carried out, just open your eyes. That's what a church is about. From his book, What Do You Do After You Say Amen? Foy Valentine writes these closing words. Listen closely. It is imperative for Christians to avoid an empty humanism. It is equally imperative to avoid an inane religiosity. Consider a parable. A great congregation, strong and upright, loyal, determined to erect a house of worship worthy of their great God, began the process. With uncommon patience and painstaking care, they conceived their plans, organized their membership, appointed the committees, solicited support, gave sacrificially, and over a long period amassed many millions of dollars. After years of diligent work, they completed the construction of a truly fabulous edifice. Incorporating consummate design, superb engineering, intricate workmanship, and the finest materials gathered from around the world, the building was finally dedicated in a glorious week of splendor and rejoicing. On the very last day of the dedication services, when the number one preacher in the nation had finished a breathtaking display of glittering homiletical skills, the pastor called the congregation to a time of thankful, prayerful dedication as the people waited in utter silence. The form of a great giant hand appeared and slowly wrote against the wall in letters 10 feet high, "Now build me a church. Now build me a church." A church is not an edifice. An architectural dream, a place to impress the public. A church is a family, not people stuffed into an elevator, not folks who hold grudges and stare like steel at one another, those who have even done them wrong. A church is a place where Christ demonstrates his life. Let's bow together. You wonder what to give the family. Begin with respect for those who lead you. Decide to become a person of peace. To the undisciplined, give admonition, appropriately, privately, sincerely, and humbly. To the faint-hearted and discouraged, be of encouragement. To the weak, stay near. For the irritable, be patient. For all, forgive. Father, this has been family truth, much needed, stated well by you in your book. Listen to. Now I ask you to help us build a church. Start with me. And may it become so infectious. May this disease of enthusiasm and germs of cheer and love and forgiveness become so infectious that it sweeps across this place. In the name of the Savior, I pray. Amen.
2: Gifts to Give the Family. 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This is Insight for Living. Chuck's verse-by-verse study through 1 Thessalonians will conclude on Monday. I'm Bill Meyer. Chuck Swindoll exposes what he calls germs that make us contagious. 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
1: Matthew 25 verse 40. Inasmuch as you did it for one of the least of these, my brethren, you did it to me.

Serve God by serving others. Dad's a servant of Jesus because he's a preacher, thought Amber, remembering the Bible verses her father had read that morning. Uncle Robert and Aunt Claire are God's servants too. Her aunt and uncle were missionaries. But I am only 8. How can somebody my age be his servant? Amber wondered. Amber's thoughts were interrupted by her teacher's voice. Will someone please stay in during break and help me with the bulletin board? Mrs. Powell asked. The children often liked to help their teacher, but this time no one volunteered. Somebody should help, thought Amber, who'd been looking forward to skipping rope with the other girls. I can skip rope at noon break time, she decided, so she raised her hand. At noon, Mandy asked Amber to stay inside and help her learn the spelling words. Amber hesitated for a moment, but stayed in to help her friend. When Amber got home, Mom was relieved to see her. Davy's asleep, and I need you to stay with him while I take Amy to the doctor's office. She's running a high fever, said Mom. Mrs. Scott said to bring Davy next door, to her, if he wakes up. Amber nodded, glad to be able to do something to help. After dinner that evening, Amber washed the dishes and then rocked little Amy while her mother put Davy to bed. While both the little ones were asleep and the toys were picked up, Amber decided to ask her mother that question that had been on her mind all day. Mom, she asked, how can I serve God? Daddy's a preacher. Uncle Robert and Auntie Claire are missionaries. You're the church organist. But I'm not anything. What can somebody my age do to serve Jesus? Mom hugged her daughter. Oh, Amber, honey, you are serving him, she exclaimed. The Bible teaches that one way to serve God is to serve others, helping with chores around the house and with Amy and Davy. Is serving God. Amber was surprised. It is? She asked. Really? Mom nodded. It certainly is, she said. I've talked with your teacher a few times, and from what she says, I know you also serve God by helping at school. You're definitely one of his servants. Happy to think she was a servant of Jesus, a warm feeling filled Amber's heart. Do you want to serve God? Do you think you're too young to be his servant? Well, you're wrong. You're old enough to serve God by doing something for others. Your parents, your grandparents, your classmates, your friends, or even your neighbors. What can you do for someone today? Can you help with chores? Mow somebody's lawn? Run errands? Read a story to a smaller child? Think of a way to be a helper, then do it, because serving others is one of the ways you can serve God.

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1: Have you ever thought about how much of your life might be controlled by fear? Fear of being fired. Fear of losing a loved one. Fear of not being accepted. Today on Turning Point, Dr. David Jeremiah shares some insights on fear, written by a man who knew a thing or two about overcoming it. With a look at Psalm 34, here's David to introduce his message, How Do I Face My Fears?
2: Do you know that every human being on the planet shares one common predicament? We do not know the future. Fear is based on not knowing what might or will happen. Fear of the unknown. Living with God, who knows everything, is the first step toward living without fear. So we're going to learn how to rely on God during these two broadcasts as we study this incredible psalm. We're going to talk about how to face our fears. In this lesson, we have to learn appropriate resources and discover they come from God. He will help us overcome our fears. During this month, we're making available a very special resource to help you and to bless you and to nourish your soul. That's right, to nourish your soul. This book is based on the Psalms, and it's called Five Psalms for a Flourishing Life, 236 pages hardback, how to help you practice abiding in the Lord, how to discover a deeper source of hope during difficult seasons. This book will be something you will cherish and share with others, and it's presented in such a beautiful way. You'll be proud to have it on the coffee table in your home. It will spark questions and open up conversations that will be helpful to you and others. So please be sure to ask for your copy of Five Psalms for a Flourishing Life when you send your gift to Turning Point during the month of May. Well, we're going to talk today about fear. Everybody has some fear in their life. What do we do about it? Where do we go for answers? Here's part one of How Do I Face My Fears?
3: I was interested to discover that Franklin Delano Roosevelt, who was born as an aristocrat to wealthy and influential parents, was brought up to believe that even though he was privileged, he should always take the responsibility of shouldering the help of the less fortunate. Some of you know the story of Roosevelt's life. He was very shy as a teenager, but when he was enrolled at Harvard University, there he contributed to campus life by his involvement in sports and the school newspaper. He was a distinguished public servant, having served as a state senator and an assistant secretary to the Navy, when in his life something happened that would strike terror and fear into the heart of any person. It was back before the polio vaccinations were so wonderfully protective of us in that disease. And during the days that followed in Roosevelt's life, he found himself sometimes at the very edge of despair and discouragement. But he was a very determined person, and he overcame the fear of the paralysis in his life. He learned how to use his hands and learned how to walk with braces. And just as he had overcome the fear of permanent disability, another fear entered his life. In his life story, there is a chapter about his working through an incredible phobia that because he was very immobile, he would be somehow caught in a building that was on fire and would not be able to get out. And almost every day of his life, he was plagued with this fear that something would happen and he would be trapped in a building and unable to get free from the ravages of the fire. Again, he wrestled with this day after day, and no one really gave much hope that he would accomplish much in his life. But 11 years after he was stricken and paralyzed with polio, Franklin Delano Roosevelt, man of fear, was sworn in as the 32nd president of the United States of America. The inaugural address that he gave upon his ascendancy to the presidency of our country was rather long, but only one phrase really has survived that we remember. It's in all of the great quote books, and you've probably said it yourself at least once in your lifetime, maybe not even knowing who originated the phrase. But it was Franklin Delano Roosevelt who first said in his inaugural address The only thing we have to fear is fear itself. He was a man who, in his physical realm, had conquered the ravages of fear. Today, you and I live in a very fearful world. What are you afraid of? Well, some of you have the job jitters. You're not sure if the pink slip isn't in next week's mail. You're not really sure what the constant tension of your workplace is going to produce, but it's produced in you already a sense of fear and just foreboding when you get up in the morning about going to work. Some of you have business deals which are in the working, and you are afraid because if this one doesn't come through, it may be all over for your business career. Others of you have sons or daughters on drugs, or maybe you just found out they were sexually active, and that's quite a surprise that you weren't quite ready for. Some of you worry about losing the important accounts that could devastate your business career. I could go on and list fear after fear, and I'm sure that already I've touched on some that you may experience. A good friend of mine who is a songwriter and has written a lot of contemporary verse is a man by the name of Don Wurtson. He and I were classmates in seminary. In his little devotional book on the Psalms, he makes this statement right here at Psalm 34. He says, "The elusive monster of fear lurks in the shadows, waiting to claw my soul to shreds. As one prone to melancholia, I see its ugly face often when I'm struggling with the emotional stress of a difficult relationship, when I'm afraid failure is just around the corner, when success seems too hard to handle, and on days when free-floating anxiety is getting the best of me." Now think about that last phrase for a moment. Free-floating anxiety. Have you ever had the foreboding feeling that something is wrong and you feel afraid, but you don't know why? Well, he's identified it. Free-floating anxiety just sort of descends on you on occasion, and it makes you afraid. Well, I want to tell you there's some good news from the scripture today. The psalm to which we have turned our attention is a psalm for people who struggle with fear. In fact, if you have your Bibles open to Psalm 34, you will notice that in the second verse, the psalmist makes a wonderful promise. If we will study this carefully, he tells us that there is something in this psalm that will help us. He says, "The humble shall hear of it and be glad." In other words, if we study this psalm carefully and we understand what is the truth of it, we can walk away from the experience renewed in our spirit and in our heart. Now, before I teach this psalm, I need to give you a little bit of the background. The psalms, like no other portion of the Word of God, often have what they call ascriptions. Those are little phrases that are written above the psalm that give it some historical background. And I want you to look down in your Bibles, and right underneath where it says Psalm 34, there's a little descriptive phrase. In the New King James Version of the scripture from which I am reading, it says this: "A psalm of David when he pretended madness before Abimelech, who drove him away and he departed." If you wanted the historical background of Psalm 34, you would have to go back and read 1 Samuel 21 and 22. But since we don't have time to do that, let me tell you what you would find if you went back there. David was a fugitive. Among many other occupations, he was the first fugitive. Long before there was a fugitive on television, there was David the fugitive. And he was a fugitive because he had been successful. He had gone against a 9-foot, 6-inch giant, and in his own strength, powered by the Lord, he had taken out the giant and become overnight Israel's hero. When David came back from that battle, the women in Israel began to sing a song, and the lyrics of the song went like this: "Saul has slain his thousands, and David his 10,000s. And the song went right to the top of the charts throughout all of Israel. Everywhere you went, people were singing that song. Well, David liked the song, but Saul wasn't into it that much because Saul already had the green sickness. He was a very jealous man. In fact, if you remember the story of David, it was through his jealous anger that David was introduced to the kingdom in the first place, because he was brought there to play on his harp and to sing in order to soothe the angry spirit of this wicked man. When Saul became enraged in his jealousy against David, he began to hunt him like you would hunt an animal. On one occasion, he amassed an army of 30,000 men just to go and find one fugitive. And he hunted David down in the wilderness and in the caves. So discouraged was David in his running from Saul that on one occasion he decided, if there's going to be any relief for me, I'm going to have to get creative. And in his moment of creativity, he decided that the one place that Saul would never look for him is if he went across the border into Philistia, the land of the enemies of Israel. But you see, David was tired and he was frustrated and he was filled with fatigue and he wasn't thinking very well. And he had forgotten that when he had killed Goliath, he had taken as a souvenir from Goliath's armor, Goliath's sword, and he had strapped it on his belt. It was a huge thing that almost hit the ground on David. But nonetheless, it was his souvenir of great victory. And off David went to the land of the Philistines, over the border into a little city called Gath. And if you know your Bible history, you know that Gath in Philistia was the place where Goliath was born. And he grew up in the city. So here comes David on the run, trying to get rid of the anxiety of being a fugitive, marching through the front doors of Gath with Goliath's sword strapped on his belt. And he wasn't there 5 minutes before everybody in the city knew who he was. They took him to the king. Oh, by the way, in the inscription it says King Abimelech, and the king's name was Achish, and some of those people who have tried to find fault with the Bible say, here's a contradiction. But when they say that, they just tell you they haven't done their homework, because Abimelech is a word like Pharaoh. All of the kings were called Abimelechs, and Achish was his given name. He was Achish, the Abimelech of Philistia. And David was taken to Achish, and he stood before Achish. He didn't know what to do. He was a dead man. He knew it. Here was the guy who had killed the hero of the Philistines. So you know what he did? David feigned madness. He acted crazy. It says in the scripture, he drooled in his beard and he scrabbled on the door. It was the first plea of insanity in the Bible. You know, it's been going on ever since, but that's what he did. He pled insanity, and he was so crazy that Achish said, hey, I don't need him. Get him out of here. I got enough crazy people. I don't need another one. And so the scripture says David was banished from the presence of Achish, and he went down into the wilderness, and he holed up in a cave called the Cave of Adullam. And while he was in that cave, scared to death, afraid of his own shadow, David wrote the words of Psalm 34. I'll tell you what, if somebody's going to tell me how to get over fear, I would at least hope they've experienced it once or twice in their life. And I want to tell you that what David is writing in this psalm, he has some background that gives credibility to his words. It was a time of intense loneliness and fear for David. He had been anointed king, but had never known one day of being king. He'd been abandoned by his own people as well as by his enemies. Here he was hiding in a cave, frustrated, discouraged, scared to death. And out of that experience, he produced these words. Now, I wish I had time to teach every verse in Psalm 34, but I don't. And since I don't, I want to grab hold of the truth that has to do with fear and see if we can't get some help for our own lives. I don't know what cave you're holed up in, but sooner or later, we all get to the cave, don't we? We get there discouraged and frustrated and wondering what's next and kind of afraid to think very far into the future. We reflect upon what's happened in the past week, and we really don't want to write it down because it's too painful. So David wants to encourage us, and what he tells us, first of all, in the beginning of this psalm, number one, is when you find yourself in the cave of fear and discouragement, when that free-floating anxiety descends upon your life, the first thing you need to do is to acknowledge the reliability of your God. Verses 1 through 3 could catch you off guard if you don't understand what David's doing. These are words that would find themselves in a song of great praise and exultation. Read them with me from your Bible or from the New Living Paraphrase. David writes, "I will bless the Lord at all times. His praise shall continually be in my mouth. My soul shall make its boast in the Lord. The humble shall hear of it and be glad. Oh, magnify the Lord with me and let us exalt his name together." Those are the words David wrote in the cave of fear and discouragement. And he wants us to understand that when we face the fears of our lives as Christian people, as believers in God, we must start with the realization that the God who is in charge of our lives is reliable, and that he is worthy of our praise in every situation, and that nothing that is happening to us has caught him by surprise. He is the Lord who is in charge. I've shared with you a couple of times the little word of the granddaughter of one of my good friends who said that the one word that is not in God's vocabulary is the word oops. And I never will forget that, because that really speaks reams to me. It reminds us that what goes on in our lives and the things that are happening to us that cause our fear are things which have been filtered through the hands of a God that we trust and that we love. And David says he began to deal with his fear by bringing before God his praise and adoration. Isaiah 61:3 speaks of this kind of exchange when it talks about exchanging the garment of joy for the spirit of heaviness. What David is saying is that when you begin to be fearful, if you are a believer in God, you should immediately turn your attention away from your fear, even if you have to force yourself to do it, and begin to look into the face of Almighty God and express your love and appreciation and your praise and your exaltation of the one who is in charge. Three times he says it in three different phrases. He says, "I will praise the Lord no matter what happens. I will constantly speak of his glories and grace. I will boast of his kindness to me." What we're prone to do when we get afraid, I know it well, is to go cover ourselves up, put the blanket over our head, and then in a fetal position, nurse our fears. Have you ever done that? Talk to yourself about how bad it is. Reflect on the awful options that are before you. Try to remember everybody else who had what you have who died. You know what I'm talking about? And oh, how the adversary of our souls loves to get us in that kind of a pity party where we get our attention focused on ourselves and off the resource of our God. You say, "Well, what good is going to happen to me if I begin to praise and worship God?" I'll tell you what will happen. It will make God big in your heart and in your mind, and all of a sudden the problem you have will get into perspective. Satan wants the problem to become everything. God wants himself to be everything and the problem in perspective to the Creator. When I pray and worship God, sometimes even with tears coming down my face because there's a hurt I can't deal with, it is a wonderful thing to see the transformation that takes place within my spirit. As I worship and praise God, my problem doesn't go away, but all of a sudden I see it in perspective to the one who is in charge of everything, last I heard, in perspective to Almighty God. I want to take just a moment and think with you about that last little phrase that David wrote. He said, "I will boast of his kindness to me." And I wrote down in my journal this week that it's interesting what we boast about. When you were at the last dinner party with your friends, what was it that occupied the attention of the group, and what did you talk about and what did you boast about? Someone has written that if you boast in your conversation about the great things you have done, then you are simply reflecting your own insecurity. Only by putting the spotlight on the Lord and focusing on him Do you really understand what it's like? And you know, I would like to start a new club, Boasting in the Lord Club. When we get together, just brag on Jesus. You know, so many good things are happening in our lives as individuals and in this church as a congregation. When we get together as God's people, we ought to boast on the Lord. We ought to brag on God. Instead of trying to lift ourselves up or worse, put somebody else down, David says one of the great therapies for fear and discouragement is to have yay God parties every time you get an opportunity. The next thing that he talks about in this psalm is very difficult for some of us. I think most of us, because we're spiritually intelligent, know the importance of acknowledging the reliability of God. We know that. That's in the scripture, and we don't have a hard time dealing with that. We may not always be obedient to it, but we know it's there. But the second thing David points out in the beginning of this psalm is that when you have to deal with the fear in your life, number two, you have to admit the reality of it. You have to admit the reality of your fear. Read verses 4 and 5 with me. I sought the Lord, and he heard me and delivered me from all my fears. They looked to him and were radiant, and their faces were not ashamed. Now, please watch your Bibles carefully, and let me tell you what is going on in these verses, because it isn't clear just reading it from the English version. The original language actually says, so their faces shall never be ashamed. And what the psalmist is doing in his poetic style is personifying his fears. And this is what the verse really says. He delivered me from all my fears. In looking to him, my fears were enlightened, and their faces will never be ashamed. Or literally, I will never put a veil over the face of my fears. I will never try to hide them. What the psalmist is saying is that part of the process of dealing with fear is the willingness to acknowledge and admit that it's there. I don't like to acknowledge my weaknesses. I mean, I really struggle with that. I don't like to acknowledge them to Donna, not to my children. And I even don't, you know, it's kind of stupid when you get right down to it. I don't even like to tell God. And then I think, good night, Jeremiah. He knows everything. You know, he knows already. But I know that, and I understand that up here. But I just have a hard time saying, God, I'm afraid. Or God, I'm weak. In our fantasies, and you watch this, in our fantasies, we are always the ones who do the right thing. We are always the one who walks into a fearful situation, and we're the strong ones. Isn't that the way you fantasize? Here's a whole group, everybody's coming unglued, and here you come. Boy, I'm telling you, I'm weak. In our fantasies, and you watch this, in our fantasies, we are always the ones who do the right thing. We are always the one who walks into a fearful situation, and we're the strong ones. Isn't that the way you fantasize? Here's a whole group, everybody's coming unglued, and here you come. Boy, I'm telling you, Mr. Rock. And you walk in, and you've got it all together.

0: fantasies. It's not true in reality. And the bottom line, friends, is that all of us have moments where we are very much afraid. Strange things produce fear in us, but the fear is real. And the psalmist says we ought to acknowledge our fear before God. Now, let me tell you why I think that's important. I believe it's important because only the fearful and the weak and the helpless ever get the power of God in their lives.
1: You know, the Bible says that when we are weak, then He is strong. And all of us who serve Him have found that to be true in more than one situation. During sickness, when you can barely figure out how you're going to do what God has called you to do, you step forward and do it and discover that God is there, empowering you to do what you cannot do in your own strength. It is true that the things that we feel are debilitating to us often provide the platform for God to work in our lives. Certainly that is true with the subject of fear. We'll have part two of that tomorrow. I hope you'll join us then. See you next time right here.
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0: It's Stephen Papier and Asa from Makana. And after that, we'll enjoy 25 minutes of lovely music. Stick around and be blessed.
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2: Welcome to the Radio Bible, and this is the Bible in dramatic form. My name is Stephen Bapiro, and I'll be your guide today as we present a reading from the pages of the Bible. Our purpose in doing this program is simply to present the Bible as it is written and to discuss what it means. We will give you a portion of the Bible in dramatic form, and then Pastor Asafa Makanga comes in to discuss the portion, along with Melinda Kajilima. And today, we'll be finishing the second letter by the Apostle Peter and beginning the first letter by the Apostle John. And we welcome our brother, our teacher, Asafa Makanga.
3: Hello, Stephen. In the second letter by Peter to the churches scattered around Palestine, he has been telling the believers about the need to be diligent in living holy lives. In chapter 1, and in chapter 2, he was urging them to be vigilant against false teachers. Now in the third chapter, he takes time to remind them about the last judgment. He is saying that in the last days, scoffers would come along, mocking the whole idea about a second coming of Christ. Nevertheless, the event will come at its appointed time and will be a fearsome and cataclysmic time for unbelievers. 2 Peter chapter 3.
4: 2 Peter 3. Dear friends, this is now my second letter to you. I have written both of them as reminders to stimulate you to wholesome thinking. I want you to recall the words spoken in the past by the holy prophets and the command given by our Lord and Savior through your apostles. First of all, you must understand that in the last days scoffers will come, scoffing and following their own evil desires. They will say, "Where is this coming he promised? Ever since our fathers died, everything goes on as it has since the beginning of creation." But they deliberately forget that long ago, by God's word, the heavens existed and the earth was formed out of water and by water. By these waters also, the world of that time was deluged and destroyed. By the same word, the present heavens and earth are reserved for fire, being kept for the day of judgment and destruction of ungodly men. But do not forget this one thing, dear friends. With the Lord, a day is like 1,000 years, and 1,000 years are like a day. The Lord is not slow in keeping his promise, as some understand slowness. He is patient with you, not wanting anyone to perish, but everyone to come to repentance. But the day of the Lord will come like a thief. The heavens will disappear with a roar, the elements will be destroyed by fire, and the earth and everything in it will be laid bare. Since everything will be destroyed in this way, what kind of people ought you to be? You ought to live holy and godly lives as you look forward to the day of God and speed its coming. That day will bring about the destruction of the heavens by fire, and the elements will melt in the heat.
2: What we seem to gather from this is that God would rather pardon than punish.
3: That's right. The scoffers will scoff mainly because God takes his time about fulfilling these end-time finalities. He wants people to repent and turn to him for forgiveness. He takes no pleasure in the fiery destruction of individuals. So he is bearing with the ungodly behavior of the human race. And in the context of God's patience, it says one day in the Lord's eternal time clock is the same as 1,000 years. God sees the future and the past with equal ease and has no problem waiting a long time according to our limited understanding of time.
5: I think God is long-suffering and takes his time. People get the idea that everything is going to keep going as it always is.
3: That's right. When punishment doesn't come swiftly, our evil hearts tend to think that perhaps we can live life any way we please and it doesn't matter. Some of the Christians Peter was writing to evidently were starting to think this way. However, even God's patience has a limit, and there is a coming day in which he will roll back the curtains and say, "This is enough." And at that time, judgment begins. The thoughts and intents of every man's heart will be laid bare, and perfect justice will be meted out. The ones who have placed their trust in Christ will be glad when they see all their sins have been covered over and forgiven. The heavens and the earth will be destroyed, and God will start over, creating a new heaven and a new earth, which, unlike the present one, will be perfect. Peter talks about that here, starting with verse 13.
4: But in keeping with his promise, we are looking forward to a new heaven and a new earth, the home of righteousness. So then, dear friends, since you are looking forward to this, make every effort to be found spotless, blameless, and at peace with him. Bear in mind that our Lord's patience means salvation, just as our dear brother Paul also wrote to you with the wisdom that God gave him. He writes the same way in all his letters, speaking in them of these matters. His letters contain some things that are hard to understand, which ignorant and unstable people distort, as they do the other scriptures, to their own destruction. Therefore, dear friends, since you already know this, be on your guard, so that you may not be carried away by the error of lawless men and fall from your secure position, but grow in the grace and knowledge of our Lord and Savior Jesus Christ. To him be glory, both now and forever. Amen.
2: I notice that Peter refers to the Apostle Paul as a dear brother and mentions his writings.
3: Quite true. Peter and Paul had a special relationship, even though they had different ministries and wrote about different matters. Paul was sent by God to be an apostle to carry the gospel to the Gentile nations. Peter, on the other hand, was sent to be an apostle to the Jews. His writings centered on faith and good behavior of individual believers. Paul's letters, though, were held in very high regard by the early churches. And even at the early stage of the church's development, they recognized Paul's letters as divinely inspired. This was true, even though Peter admits that some of the writings contained things that were hard to understand. But what Paul stressed was the superiority of grace over law. Because of his emphasis on grace, the false teachers were distorting his writings. They were telling people that Paul meant it was all right to sin so that grace would appear even greater. Their reasoning was that the more God forgives, the more merciful he appears in our eyes. But Paul always refuted this. For example, to the Romans he wrote, "What then? Shall we sin because we are not under the law, but under grace? By no means." In fact, what usually happens was that the closer we try to stay to Jesus Christ, the less attractive sin looks and the more holy we desire to be. Now, along the same thought, we now introduce the writings of the Apostle John. This is the same John who wrote the Gospel of John. He wrote three letters to the churches scattered about Palestine and to all believers everywhere. The style of John's letter is immediately recognizable as the same style as the Gospel of John.
5: Did John write to some of the same people as Peter?
2: No. Peter wrote to Jewish believers. John's letters were pastoral letters to Gentile churches. John and Peter, remember, were both writing from first-hand experience. They had walked with the Lord, they heard him say, they touched him, they watched him die, they saw him appear in the resurrection body. They were witnesses when he was transfigured on the mountain. They heard the voice of God say, "This is my son whom I love, and with him I am well pleased." So the writings of Peter and John can be trusted explicitly. One purpose of John's letters, similar to those of Peter, was to expose what was falsely taught and lend their stamp of authenticity to what was true. John refers to the Lord Jesus Christ as the Word of Life here in 1 John chapter 1.
6: 1 John 1. that which was from the beginning, which we have heard, which we have seen with our eyes, which we have looked at and our hands have touched, this we proclaim concerning the word of life. The life appeared. We have seen it and testified to it, and we proclaim to you the eternal life, which was with the Father and has appeared to us. We proclaim to you what we have seen and heard, so that you also may have fellowship with us. And our fellowship is with the Father and with his Son, Jesus Christ. We write this to make our joy complete. This is the message we have heard from him and declare to you: God is light. In him there is no darkness at all. If we claim to have fellowship with him yet walk in the darkness, we lie and do not live by the truth. But if we walk in the light, as he is in the light, we have fellowship with one another, and the blood of Jesus, his Son, purifies us from all sin. If we claim to be without sin, we deceive ourselves, and the truth is not in us. If we confess our sins, he is faithful and just and will forgive us our sins and purify us from all unrighteousness. If we claim we have not sinned, we make him out to be a liar, and his word has no place in our lives.
3: John's first letter begins by refuting some of the false claims by the false teachers. Last time in 2 Peter, we read how false teachers were bringing in destructive heresies and made-up stories. Well, one of the destructive heresies was that sin was not real. Even today, there are those who say that the concept of sin is out of date, or that it wrecks our self-esteem and puts unnecessary guilt on us. Well, John says this way: if we claim that we are without sin, we deceive ourselves and the truth is not in us.
7: So we know we have sin, and the only question that remains is how to deal with it.
3: Right. Now, another false teaching that had entered the church back in John's day was a teaching that Jesus was not God come in the flesh. John said that only if we believe that Jesus was the God-man, that is, God come in the flesh, can we be saved. In a larger sense, Christ has died for all men's sin. His death on Calvary purchased God's forgiveness for sin. But this fact is not enough to save anyone. This knowledge about Christ's death and resurrection needs to be mixed with faith on our part. We must personally accept God's gift of salvation.
5: But even after we accept this gift of salvation, we still sin.
3: Yes, and this shows the extent of the mercy and grace of God, how he can bring believers to his perfect heaven, even though they continue to sin after they have believed on Christ. They may not want to sin, but we all in fact do sin. We have to own the responsibility for our own wrong actions. Now Christ forgives everything, but our relationship with God suffers when we sin. So God has provided the answer in verse 9 of what we have just heard. If we confess our sin, he is faithful and just and will forgive us our sins and purify us from unrighteousness. Confession involves two things. First of all, admitting to God that we have sinned. He knows it already, but he wants to hear us say it because this is how our conscience are cleared. And secondly, it involves an attitude of saying, if possible, and as much as it lies within me, I do not intend to repeat this offense. If we think that confession is merely a good system we can manipulate to plan ahead of time to repeat the same offenses over and over again, then come and confess. That is not real confession. True confession involves an attitude of, if possible, I do not plan to repeat this offense. If we can have that attitude, Jesus will forgive us 70 times 7, even more.
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My name is Tulani. As we continue with our programs, do write to us and tell us if you are being blessed, if you enjoy, for instance, Mission 66, which is coming up in about 20 minutes here on TWR Pure Talk at 6 p.m. Central African time, where we join Esther Sisulu there, sharing from the scriptures with us, Esther Sisulu and John Matthews. That's coming up later on. But right now, we're going to enjoy one more song, that is How He Loves by the Maranatha Music Group. And after this, we'll join Craig Hubbin on Expectant Faith, followed by Reach Out.

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1: Welcome to Expectant Faith Devotionals, a daily application of faith in the Lord Jesus Christ. The fragrance of Christ. Now thanks be to God who always leads us in triumph in Christ and through us diffuses the fragrance of his knowledge in every place. 2 Corinthians chapter 2, verse 14. Christ-likeness is not something that is a fabrication of man. It is the expression of the working of the Spirit of God, of Christ, in and through the life of the believer. The Apostle Paul spoke of a pivotal moment in his life when he declared in his letter to the Galatian believers, "It pleased God, who separated me from my mother's womb and called me by his grace, to reveal his Son in me, that I might preach him among the Gentiles." Later on in the same letter, Paul would write, "I have been crucified with Christ. It is no longer I who live, but Christ lives in me." What is the apostle seeking to communicate to every believer who has lived on this earth from the days in which he wrote such things? It is first and foremost that God has called every man, and this because Christ tasted death for every man and so loved the world, to not only know the truth about and of God, even to taste and see that the Lord is good, but to truly know him. The message of God, which is the gospel of Christ, is that the Lord Jesus did not suffer and die on the cross of Calvary so that man might only be free from the burden, guilt, and tyranny of sin, but that he might live a new, different life. This life to which mankind is called is Christ's life by the Spirit. The cross of Calvary, with all that it means for time and eternity, has for its goal to reveal to mankind the love of God, to stir him up to seek God's highest and best, which is himself, his Son, and communion with him by the Spirit. The believer is called upon to live by the faith of the Son of God, abiding in Christ, deriving and thus receiving all that is in Christ to know him and to make him known. From the very first moment of the new birth, the believer has been placed once for all into living union with Christ by the Spirit, there to live in communion with him. The call of God is for the believer to believe in God and his saving, perfect, complete work on Calvary, which created this new creation in Christ, this everlasting union with Christ by his Spirit. The moment that the believer believed and was saved, there was accomplished a work so vast and so eternally great in the eyes of God that the Apostle Paul would describe its working as being exceedingly abundantly above all that we could ask or think. Additionally, in the Old Testament, Isaiah wrote, later to be quoted by Paul, that "eye has not seen, nor ear heard, nor have entered into the heart of man the things which God has prepared for those who love him." The true believer has been made complete in Christ and blessed with every spiritual blessing in heavenly places in him. This blessing is beyond measure, certainly beyond comprehension this side of heaven and the Lord's coming. However, such blessing demands the answer to a question. What does God desire and will that we trust him for? What is the highest and the best? In no confusing or complicated terms, the answer is that God's best and most holy and worthy object is to reveal his Son. The only begotten Son of the Father is his best and highest, and every manifestation, revelation, or even slight fragrance of his life revealed in the believer and in the church is that which God prizes above all, as he has given him a name above every other name. With regard to the certainty and perfectly completed finished work of Christ and the eternal purpose of God, we are to trust him for his fullness. Dear Father, fill us with Christ. In Jesus' name, amen. Thanks for listening to this broadcast. 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

0: Good day, my name is Gail Dippenaar, and thank you so much for allowing me to join with you. This is Reach Out, and it's once again time for us to get our Bible and we chat around the Word of God. Now, we have been chatting about the book in the Old Testament, Hosea. And we know and chatted about the fact that this is really a book about redeeming love. A movie was even made about that. But if you look at this story, it is actually the story of a faithful husband and an unfaithful wife. And God uses his prophet Hosea, who came from the northern kingdom, to use him and his relationship with his wife as an illustration of what God was talking about. Now, as you go through it, you see that God is the faithful husband and that Israel is the unfaithful wife. Now, we got to the place where we spoke about Hosea and that he met Gomer and he married Gomer. So we're going to Hosea 1 and we're going to go from verse 2. When the Lord began to speak through Hosea, the Lord said to him, "Go take yourself an adulterous wife and children of unfaithfulness, because the land is guilty of the vilest adultery in departing from the Lord." So he married Gomer, daughter of Diblaim, and she conceived and bore him a son. Verse 4. Then the Lord said to Hosea, "Call him Jezreel, because I will soon punish the house of Jehu for the massacre of Jezreel, and I will put an end to the kingdom of Israel. In that day I will break Israel's bow in the valley of Jezreel." Now, the Lord says he must go and call the son Jezreel, because that word means God scatters. Now, when you look in the Bible, you see so many times, or most of the time, that the name means what they became. His name Jezreel was meaning God scatters, and God was going to break the military might of Israel. Now, before we go any further, just a little bit of background on Jezreel. We know that the Jezreel Valley, there's a Jezreel Valley, or the Valley of Megiddo, and which is Armageddon, and 35 battles have occurred there over the 4,000 years. So just some insight into that. Let us now continue in verse 7. Gomer conceived again and gave birth to a daughter. Then the Lord said to Hosea, "Call her Loruhamah, for I will no longer show love to the house of Israel, that I should at all forgive them. Yet I will show love to the house of Judah, and I will save them, not by the bow, sword, or battle, or by horses and horsemen, but by the Lord their God." So he was saying there's going to be two different judgments. God would show love to Judah. Now, we know Israel were the 10 tribes, and Judah was the other two tribes. Just a quick note here. God said he wouldn't show love to them. He never said he would turn his back on them. He would just not show love to them, but we know that he redeems them anyway. After she had weaned Loruhamah, Gomer had another son. Then the Lord said, "Call him Lo-Ammi, for you are not my people and I am not your God." Now, some commentators say that she went out and was adulterous and had another child from somebody else, which wasn't actually Hosea's son, because of this sentence here, "You are not my people and I'm not your God." But that is just some opinion of some different commentators. So we go on. "Yet the Israelites will be like the sand on the seashore, which cannot be measured or counted." Now, we remember that God went into a covenant with Abraham, and he gave Abraham a promise. You can go and read it in Genesis 22, verse 17, which tells you about the covenant, that they would become like sand on the seashore, which cannot be measured or counted. He would bless the Jews because of the covenant he went to with Abraham. "In the place where it was said to them, 'You are not my people,' they will be called sons of the living God. The people of Judah and the people of Israel will be reunited, and they will appoint one leader and will come up out of the land, for great will be the day of Jezreel. So here we see that God says to Hosea, go and marry this woman. And this woman has three children that we see here, and they all have different names, and the names have different meanings according to what God was going to do. God was giving an illustration of an unfaithful wife to a faithful husband, as it was his relationship to Israel was. He was faithful because God will always be faithful. That's his character. He cannot be unfaithful, but Israel was unfaithful. Now let's just look at a few scriptures about what actually usually comes the way of the unfaithful. And I'm going to tell you that the unfaithful are trapped by the evil desires. The unfaithful have a craving for violence. The way of the unfaithful is hard. And marital unfaithfulness, of course, we know is also very, very difficult, because you know it has a ripple effect. If someone commits adultery, it doesn't only affect the wife or the husband, but it affects the families, the children. So it does have a ripple effect. So let's look at Proverbs 11 verse 6 to see that the unfaithful are trapped by their evil desire. The righteous of the upright deliver them, but the unfaithful are trapped by evil desires. Then the next scripture is Proverbs 13 verse 2. So you only have to just turn the page and have a look at Proverbs 13 verse 2. From the fruit of his lips a man enjoys good things, but the unfaithful have a craving for violence. And then let's stay in the same chapter, but Proverbs 13 verse 15. Good understanding wins favor, but the way of the faithful is hard. And I think many people can attest to that. When you're unfaithful, it's really a hard road to travel. And then our last one, Proverbs 25 verse 19. Trusting an unfaithful person in the time of trouble is a bad idea. Listen what it says here. Proverbs 25 verse 19. Like a bad tooth or a lame foot is reliance on the unfaithful in times of trouble. As we look at this event, we notice that Gomer was faithful in the beginning, but then afterwards she became unfaithful. And it was a true picture of Israel, because that's exactly how Israel was. Israel was faithful in the beginning, but then became unfaithful to God. The things around about them started to trap them, and they started to take in other things that was more important to them. They started to do idol worship, and they started many other things that was not pleasing to God. And so they became unfaithful to God. And so God uses this picture here as a husband and wife relationship. And if you look in the Bible, many places you'll find that God used a visual aid. He used the prophets to do a visual aid to bring the message alive to Israel and to what they were doing. Well, our time is up, and I do hope you have enjoyed our chat together. And of course, until we meet again, there's always something, and that is, I always tell you, Jesus loves you. Goodbye, dear friend, and God bless you.
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1: Well, up next on Mission 66, today we are in 2 Kings chapter 3 and 4 as we experience God's provision and power. And we learn how Elisha helps armies win battles, raises the dead, and performs miracles of provision. That's coming up next as we join John Matthews and Esther Sisulu on Mission 66. Stay tuned.
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4: Welcome to our time of chapter-by-chapter reading of the Bible and gleaning what lessons we can learn from it. So today we move into the second book of Kings, and we're covering the monarchies of ancient Israel and Judah. Today we're going to hear about the extraordinary prophetic ministry of Elisha, and our teacher John Matthews will guide our understanding of chapters 3 and 4 with the theme, God's Power and Mystery.
2: Thanks so much, Esther, and a very warm welcome to Mission 66. Wherever you join us from today, it is so good to have your company as we again come across the miraculous power of God. Now, in the last episode, we saw this transition from Elijah to his younger understudy. Similar name, but not quite the same. His name was Elisha. Now, Elijah was, well, it's quite a scene. He was taken up in this chariot of fire, but not before Elisha had had this chance to ask him for a double portion of Elijah's spirit. Now, we're going to see what became of that request today. And in chapter 3, we see that Joram, the son of Ahab, becomes king of Israel during the reign of Jehoshaphat, who was king of Judah at that time. Now, just a reminder that at this time, we are looking at and experiencing divided kingdoms. And so you have Israel, which was the northern kingdom, which comprised 10 tribes. And then Judah was the southern kingdom, comprising of 2 tribes. And it's important to bear that in mind, just to keep in our minds what is going on and what's happening here, because there's a little bit of to and froing from one to the other as the reigns of the different kings are explained. So here you have Joram. His reign lasts 12 years, from 852 to 841 BC. That means before Christ. He succeeded his brother Ahaziah, who reigned briefly. And what does Joram do? Well, he, alas, follows the ways of his brother's Baal worship, and indeed his Baal-worshipping forefathers. But to his credit, he does tear down Baal's sacred pillar, which had been erected by his father Ahab. Now, let's also know that Ahab's son Joram was also called Jehoram. There you go. So that's going to be confusing for us, Esther. doubly confusing. Let's not confuse this Joram stroke Jehoram with the king of Judah who had the same name. Meanwhile, and paraphrasing chapter 3, Jehoshaphat was king of Judah. His reign was from 873 to 848 BC. And in this period of transition between reigns, the chapter tells us that King Mesha of Moab decides to rebel against Israel's dominion. And this event is corroborated by archaeological records found in Moab, the Moabite records confirming the historical existence of King Ahab and Moab's conflict with Israel. So when this king of Moab rebels, Joram seeks Jehoshaphat, king of Judah, to try and form this alliance against the Moabites. And the decision was made to unite their forces. So these two kings that represent the northern and the southern kingdoms, Israel and Judah, they join forces, they join together and decide to attack attack by the way of the desert of Edom. Now, Jehoshaphat is a more devout king. He's the Judah king from Judah. And he asks if there is a prophet of the Lord that they can consult. So they go to the prophet Elisha. And initially, Elisha's response is negative. He tells the son of Ahab to consult the Baal-worshipping prophets of his father and mother instead. However, out of respect for Jehoshaphat, Elisha reconsiders and says, "If it were not for my respect for Jehoshaphat, king of Judah, I'd not even look at you." And Elisha asks for the harpist to play some music, and as the harpist plays, the power of God comes upon Elisha. And this is what he says in verse 16. "Thus says the Lord, I will make this dry stream bed full of pools. For thus says the Lord, you shall not see wind or rain, but that stream bed shall be filled with water so that you shall drink, you, your livestock, and your animals. This is a light thing in the sight of the Lord. He will also give the Moabites into your hand, and you shall attack every fortified city and every choice city, and shall fell every good tree, and stop up all springs of water, and ruin every good piece of land with stones." So here we see the power and the mystery of God, and this miracle comes to pass because water comes from the direction of Moab and it fills the land with pools of water. And the Moabites, perceiving this attack from the allied forces of Israel and Judah, they're prepared for battle. And early in the morning, the sunlight reflects off these pools of water, making them appear red like blood. And so the Moabites assume, well, the kings of Israel and Judah, they fought each other and killed each other. Now, let's go and plunder Moab. Well, they were mistaken, and indeed they were unprepared. And it turns out, because of that, that they ended up being beaten. And chapter 4 then narrates to us the story of the miracle of the widow's oil. So let's read that now. This is 2 Kings chapter 4, which says this. "Now the wife of one of the sons of the prophets cried to Elisha, 'Your servant, my husband, is dead, and you know that your servant feared the Lord, but the creditor has come to take my 2 children to be his slaves.' And Elisha said to her, 'What shall I do for you? Tell me, what have you in the house?' And she said, 'Your servant has nothing in the house except this jar of oil.' Then he said, 'Go outside, borrow vessels from all your neighbors, empty vessels and not too few. Then go in and shut the door behind yourself and your sons and pour into all these vessels. And when one is full, set it aside.' So she went from him and she shut the door behind herself and her sons. And as she poured, they brought the vessels to her. And when the vessels were full, she said to her son, 'Bring me another vessel.' And he said to her, 'There is not another.' And then the oil stopped flowing. And she came and told the man of God, and he said, 'Go, sell the oil and pay your debts, and you and your sons can live on the rest.' And so this miracle saves the lives of the widow and her children because she's willing to listen to the prophet Elisha. And so the oil keeps pouring and pouring until there are no more jars to pour into. And similar story, isn't it, if you might remember, to Elijah's instruction to the widow of Zarephath, who experienced God's supernatural provision when she was willing to give the prophet her last morsel of bread. And in some ways that reminds us, doesn't it, of Jesus' feeding of the 5,000. So just paraphrasing now, there was this wealthy woman of Shunem who fed Elisha every time he passed by, and he urged her husband to make a small room on the roof of their house where Elisha could stay overnight whenever he passed through. And Elisha asked his servant Gehazi what he might give her in return for this kindness, and Gehazi suggested that the woman had no son. So Elisha prophesied that she would have a son by the following year, and sure enough, it came to pass. Now, when this child had grown, he begins complaining of a headache, of having a bad head. And actually, it was so serious that the child ends up passing away. He dies. And so the mother, the Shunammite, puts him in the room that they had made for Elisha and saddles a donkey and doesn't talk to anybody, or will not talk to anybody, until she had found Elisha and his servant Gehazi. And verse 27 takes this story on. This is what it says. And when she came to the mountain, to the man of God, she caught hold of his feet, and Gehazi came to push her away, but the man of God said, "Leave her alone, for she is in bitter distress, and the Lord has hidden it from me and has not told me." And then she said, "Did I ask my Lord for a son? Did I not say, 'Do not deceive me?'" And at this point, Elisha realizes that the child has died. Verse 29, Elisha says to Gehazi, "Tie up your garment and take my staff in your hand and go. If you meet anyone, do not greet him. And if anyone greets you, do not reply. And lay my staff on the face of the child." Then the mother of the child said, "As the Lord lives and as you yourself live, I will not leave you." So he arose and followed her. And Gehazi went on ahead and laid the staff on the face of the child, but there was no sound or sign of life. Therefore he returns to meet Elisha, telling him, "The child has not awakened." And when Elisha comes into the house, he saw the child lying dead on his bed. So he went in, and he shut the door behind the two of them and prayed to the Lord. Then he went up and he lay on the child, putting his mouth on the child's mouth, his eyes on his eyes, and his hands on his hands. And as he stretched himself upon him, the flesh of the child became warm. Then he got up again and walked once back and forth in the house and went up and stretched himself upon him. And the child sneezed seven times and opened his eyes. Then Elisha summoned Gehazi, saying, "Call the Shunammite." So he called her. And when she came to him, he said, "Pick up your son." And she came and fell at his feet, bowing to the ground. Then she picked up her son and went out. And Elisha came again to Gilgal, where there was a famine in the land. And as the sons of the prophets were sitting before him, he said to his servant, "Set on the large pot and boil stew for the sons of the prophets." And one of them went out into the field to gather herbs and found a wild vine and gathered from it his lap full of wild gourds and came and cut them up into the pot of stew, not knowing what they were. And they poured out some for the men to eat, but while they were eating of the stew, they cried out, "O man of God, there is death in the pot." And they could not eat it. He said, "Then bring flour." And he threw it into the pot and said, "Pour some out for the men that they may eat." And there was no harm in the pot. A man came from Baal Shalishah, bringing the man of God bread of the first fruits, 20 loaves of barley and fresh ears of grain in his sack. And Elisha said, "Give to the men that they may eat." But his servant said, "How can I set this before 100 men?" So he repeated, "Give them to the men that they may eat, for thus says the Lord, they shall eat and have some left." So he set it before them, and they ate and had some left, according to the word of the Lord. So here we see that God can do anything. He makes water in the desert. He can make the barren fruitful. He can make poison and turn it into nourishment. He can stretch little into enough. He can raise the dead. Of course, we don't always understand it. Of course, we can't understand it because his power is beyond us. It's mysterious, but he is the God of miracles.
4: This is Mission 66, and today we are exploring chapters 3 and 4 of 2 Kings with our teacher, John Matthews. Now, there are some things that we read that struck our attention, and some other things may be causing some confusion, so we are here to discuss all of that in our question and answer time. My name is Esther. Okay, John, so I actually noticed in chapter 3 that Elisha, the prophet, he needed music, the sound of a harp specifically, to inspire his prophecy. So what can we say about this? Could it be that the power of God is in some way enhanced by music?
2: Yeah, sometimes it certainly is, Esther. Music has always played a significant role in worship in daily life. It can set a mood. It can calm the wounded soul. Some say that music plumbs the depths of the human soul in a way that words alone cannot. We know music has been known to have healing impact. Music evokes a state of harmony at times within the soul itself. For instance, we listen to music, don't we, to prepare ourselves sometimes, to prepare our hearts, to soothe our hearts, to remember, to anticipate, to rejoice, to celebrate. Sometimes we sing together, don't we, in church to praise God, and it draws us closer to him. And here you're right. Here we have Elisha using the harp to prepare his mind to receive whatever God was going to say to him.
4: Yeah, well, you know, I must say music is one of my favorite ways to express my love for God. All right, well, I do have a twofold question for you. Firstly, why did the king of Moab rebel against Israel? And then secondly, why did the king of Edom help Israel at the end of chapter 3? Because, of course, we know that there's quite a lot of hostility and animosity between Edom and Israel.
2: Yeah, well, the situation, and it sort of ebbs and flows through the history of Israel, is that at this time, Israel and Judah still held plenty of military and political power over the smaller nations surrounding them. So when Moab tries to break free from Israel's control, the king of Israel tries to force Moab back into line. And the king of Edom was a governor under Judah's influence. So he lacked independent strength. So Edom gets into this alliance with Israel because it has no choice. Now, remember, Moab was originally one of the Canaanite nations who were Baal worshippers, and their gods had different names, but it all comes down to effectively Baal worship, the worship of gods. They're not gods, they're idols. Sometimes people criticize what was done against pagan nations, but it's hard for us to understand what was done against pagan nations. We know that there was this level of deep darkness, and the nations would commit terrible atrocities within the boundaries of their own nations. And we've talked about what those are before. And here you have the king of Moab realizing that he's about to lose this battle, so he climbs the wall in desperation to try and gain the favor of his preferred deity, which is Chemosh, as he was known, the god of Moab. And there he kills his own son on the wall as a desperate act. It's a sacrifice to this idol, Chemosh, hoping that Chemosh would give him help in the battle. Now, we know human sacrifice, God created humanity. Human sacrifice is abhorrent to God, but it was sadly one of the marks of Baal worship in the nations surrounding Israel and Judah.
4: Sure. Yeah, that's quite terrifying, actually. And you know, another question arises from reading chapter 4. Now, we know that these miracles that the prophet Elijah performed were extraordinary. I think some might even say unbelievable. So the question is, do you think that they truly happened as historical events, perhaps marking real moments in history, or should we, should we interpret them as parables or illustrations of teachings?
2: Yeah, it's a really good question, Esther, and thank you for it. Because we know, don't we, in much of our world today, certainly in what could be described as Western society, it's been shaped by rationalism and intellectual movements in recent centuries. So we are taught to reason things out rationally. But look, here's something to think about here, because if we believe that God has the power to create the world, which is way beyond our comprehension, not just the world, but the universe and the thousands of other universes out there. So he does that. Well, why then do we doubt his ability to intervene in a small part of his creation, which is our world? Not small to us, but small to him, because he is omnipotent, which means he is without, his power is without end. He is power that is endless, full of power, but not full, more than full. So what he can create, goodness me, he can sustain. So he makes the laws of physics that we try to understand, but still know little about. But he made those laws, so he can alter the laws at any time that he pleases. So the fact that notable miracles are rare shouldn't keep us from believing that they're possible. Some people might say, well, why are they rare? Well, maybe that underlines how important faith is in our walk with God.
4: Thanks, John. Yes, indeed. One day God will reveal all, and we're looking forward to that day. Well, let's go ahead and summarize what we've learned in this episode.
2: Yeah, let's do that, Esther. Well, today we were in chapters 3 and 4 of the book of 2 Kings, and we see the prophet Elisha demonstrating God's miraculous power in remarkable and indeed mysterious ways. Elisha, consulted by King Jehoshaphat, prophesies that water will fill this dry stream bed without rain, and it's a miracle that sustains the armies and indeed leads to victory over Moab. And then chapter 4 is filled with personal miracles that showcase God's provision and his power. You have this wealthy Shunammite woman blessed with a son following Elisha's prophecy, then facing despair because the child dies. Elisha raises the child back to life, reaffirming God's ability to bring life from death. So here we have stories highlighting God's ability to meet human needs, and they emphasize reliance on divine intervention and the mystery as well of God's purposes, teaching us the importance of faith and trust. Truly, there is one God, and he is a God of miracles. With him, nothing is impossible.
4: Well, that is where we'll leave today's episode of Mission 66, but we look forward to picking things up in the next few chapters as we continue further into 2 Kings. Well, friend, we do invite you to be a part of the Mission 66 community online, and this is how you can be a part of it. You can follow us on Facebook today, and while you're there, you can comment on episodes that have sparked your interest, as well as learn about topics on upcoming episodes. 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
1: Well, I wonder if you've ever been in a place where you just wished you could convincingly describe your pro-life values. On today's Focus on the Family with Jim Daly, we'll have an easy 4-point way for you to do that, to describe the value of every life, and when you share it, you might get this kind of reaction.
2: He said, I've had people give me little feet pins. I've had people give me rosary beads. I've had evangelicals tell me I'm going to burn in hell. But I've never had someone explain to me the reasons why you people believe what you believe. He said, I'm going to have to think about this.
3: Wow, John. I mean, that is an amazing response that our speaker, Scott Klusendorf, heard after a casual conversation that he had, I think on an airplane, where he shared some convincing arguments for the value of every human life. And what that reminds me of is we're so into the argument that we forget to share the truth. And what we want to do is argue. And boy, that is not productive. He's going to teach you and me today the approach to talking about the sanctity of human life.
1: We have to keep in mind, I think, that so many people around us, even if we have deeply held beliefs rooted in Scripture, so many people around us don't. They don't believe necessarily in the Bible.
3: Just haven't thought about it.
1: Yeah. And we have to make convincing, logical points as we engage with those folks. And Scott does this in a very winsome way.
3: John, that is so right. And we heard in that clip, we can't just condemn people for what they believe. That's not a way to win people to Christ. You've got to talk with them. You've got to open their ears. And by opening their ears, you open their heart to what the Lord can share with them. And that's where conviction occurs. That's where a person feels like, okay, maybe I've been on the wrong side of this issue. In fact, let me illustrate how important it is to do it in this way. Last time we aired this, I think it was about 4 years ago, John, we got this response from a listener. They wrote, Dear Focus, I'm sad to say I had an abortion when I was 20. I beg for someone to tell me that the baby in my womb was more than just a blob of cells, but no one did. I would have made a different decision if just one person told me that my baby was a human being. I thought I couldn't financially support a child, but money pales in comparison to the pain and regret I feel every day. I wish every person considering an abortion could hear Scott Klusendorf's teaching. Thank you for putting this on the radio. That's impact. That's changing a heart. And that's what we want to do today and equip you to do that in your community.
1: Well, I do hope you'll be able to listen all the way through today and also next time. And let me introduce our speaker. Scott Klusendorf is a former pastor. For the past 20 years or so, he's devoted himself to writing and speaking on life issues like abortion and euthanasia and even stem cell research. And he's really a popular speaker at college campuses and pregnancy center events. And in fact, this is a message he gave to a gathering of Pregnancy Resource Center directors here at Focus on the Family. And just a couple of things I need to mention before we get started here. In his talk, Scott mentions Planned Parenthood. And if you're unfamiliar with that organization, it actually is the leading abortion seller in the United States and a promoter of abortion around the world. Also, if you have young children, I'm going to warn you that while this presentation isn't exactly graphic, it is, of course, a rather serious topic, and that could lead to some conversations about pregnancy and choices that people make in life. And so just use that as a filter as you listen along if you have kids in the background. With that, here's Scott Klusendorf on today's Focus on the Family.
2: You know, men and women, we all like to win arguments. And our culture right now is having a huge debate over two questions. And we as Christians are going to have to decide if we're going to engage that debate or we're going to be marginalized in it. And the debate is over these two questions. Number one, is truth true or just a matter of personal preference, like choosing your favorite flavor of ice cream? Second issue we're debating, are human beings intrinsically valuable, meaning they're valuable simply because they're born into the human species? Or are they only instrumentally valuable, meaning they're valuable for what they can do, for the level of functional ability they have? I was in Denver 6 days after September 11th. And I was speaking at a Christian high school. And I did a talk on abortion. And at the end of my talk, the first girl to raise her hand with a question looked at me and said, "You are so judgmental. You are so oppressive in your view." And I said, "Why do you think that?" She said, "Because you dare to say that people who have abortions are wrong in doing that." And so I asked her a question. I said, "Are morals real things?" She said, "I don't understand what you mean." I said, "Well, let me make it simple. Is right and wrong up to us to decide, or is it something outside of us that determines what we ought to do?" She said, "Well, I happen to think some things are right and wrong, but other people think differently, so I don't want to judge them. We shouldn't judge." Now, never mind for the moment that in saying I should not judge, what was she doing? Judging me. But I didn't want to be rude to her, so I simply said, "Okay, can I ask you a question? Do you think the men who flew jetliners into the World Trade Center were evil, or were they just acting out their personal preferences?" Her reply, "I think what they did was wrong, but it would be mistaken for us to say they were evil because that would be oppressing our view on them." Men and women, we are in the fight of our lives, and we are going to have to decide if we as Christians are going to stand up and give a very loving and yet persuasive case for our view, or whether we're going to be further marginalized because we're not willing to engage the debate. I want to talk this afternoon about reaching hearts and minds on abortion. And I'm going to argue that unless we as pro-life Christians and those of you in the CPC ministries, unless we learn to persuasively defend our view in the public square, things are going to get a whole lot worse. There are some who think in the pro-life movement that we have essentially won the moral debate, and that now what we have to do is really focus more on marketing concerns, that our real issue is public perception of the pro-life movement. The moral issues have been largely resolved. In fact, I have talked with many friends of mine, and I do consider them friends. This is an in-house dispute. It's not something we ought to divide over, but it is something we ought to discuss. And this friend of mine was saying to me, "You know, I think we've won the moral debate. Women who have abortions agree with us that killing a fetus is wrong. The reason they have the abortion is because of practical problems. For example, where are they going to live? What will their boyfriend do to them? And if we can just meet their practical needs, then we can reach out to them and we will stop abortion in the culture." In fact, I applaud very heartily one major CPC organization who in 1993 had a wonderful goal, a very laudable goal. Their goal was to make crisis pregnancy centers so loving by the year 2000 that they virtually put abortionists out of business by that time. You know what? That was a good goal, because we do need to be loving, and I hope you are committed to loving your clients. You're doing a good job reaching out to them and ministering to them. Here's what disturbed me. I was reading through the training manual of a CPC organization that does wonderful work, and I read in the back of that training manual that 80% of the clients they see are not abortion-minded. Only 20% of the clients that come into their centers are even considering abortion as an option. That means the vast majority of women are blowing right by our offers for help and going to Planned Parenthood. You know what that is? That's not a marketing problem. That's a moral and idea problem. These women don't agree with us that killing a fetus is the moral equivalent of killing a toddler or killing an infant. And you know how I know that? Pregnant women who face practical problems never suggest killing their already born children to solve a practical problem. They only propose killing their fetuses to solve a practical problem. And if they really thought that their fetuses were the moral equivalent of toddlers or newborns, then they wouldn't think that there's a difference in the way they should relate to the two. And today I want to talk about the three moral problems that confront the clients coming to your centers, that confront the culture in which we live. And I want to suggest that if we do not get a handle on these three ideas, we as Christians will be further marginalized and our witness for Christ will not be what it should be on this issue. And again, I want to stress, I do not believe it is your fault that most abortion-minded women are rejecting your offer of help. The problem is a larger cultural issue that goes way beyond you and I. We're dealing with people who don't think abortion is a serious moral wrong. They say they do, but their rhetoric and their behavior do not match. And I want to talk about what those three ideas are. In a nutshell, they are, number one, the irrelevance of evidence, the idea that there's no objective truth. Secondly, the intolerance of tolerance, meaning that if you dare to espouse moral truth on a given issue, people will think that you're not mistaken. They will say that you are evil. And I will give you examples of that. And thirdly, I want to talk about what I call the immorality of morality, the idea that we're losing in the culture our sense of moral outrage. I took my youngest son to the park the other day, and actually it's been about a year now, just seems like the other day, and my five-year-old son, you know, you hit 41 and time just kind of vanishes from chronology in your brain, but I was at the park with my five-year-old son, and he's great because if I put him on the swing, I can read a book and just keep him moving. He's happy as can be. Well, a very nice and well-dressed woman came and put her daughter in the swing next to my son, and she started pushing her son on the swing, and she said to me, "Wow, you must have a great job where you can come here in the work week and play with your kids at the park." I said, "Yeah, I have a good job." She says, "What do you do?" I said, "Well, I do lectures on bioethics." She said, "Well, oh yeah, so you talk about things like abortion and those kinds of things." "Yeah, yeah." She said, "Well, you know, I don't like abortion, and I really think it's bad. I think it's immoral, but I'm glad it's legal." Now, when I heard that, I very politely, and please hear my heart on this, I did not get confrontive with the woman. Very politely, I said to her the following. I said, "Why do you personally oppose abortion?" She said, "Well, that's easy, because it's killing a baby." I said, "Do you mind if I repeat back to you what you just said? And I mean no disrespect." She said, "Sure." I said, "What I heard you say is that you personally oppose abortion because it kills a baby, but you think it should be legal to kill babies?" And she turned back to me, and to her credit, here's what she said. She said, "You know, I have never thought about it like that before. I've been muttering these words, but you're right. It doesn't sound so nice when I take the spin off it." You see, that gal at the park had never really looked at abortion as a serious moral wrong. She thought of it as wrong, but not seriously wrong. And that's the challenge you and I face. How do we confront that kind of culture? And I want to propose the three ideas we need to confront: the irrelevance of evidence, the intolerance of tolerance, and the immorality of morality. By the way, do you know that Scripture commands us to argue well? Paul, in 2 Corinthians chapter 10, makes the argument in verses 5 to 6 that we are to engage in spiritual warfare. And guess how he defines spiritual warfare? Now, I'm not saying it's not praise and worship. I'm not saying it can't be prayer. But Paul defines it very specifically here. He says we are to cast down arguments or ideas that exalt themselves against the knowledge of God. And that's what these ideas are that we're going to talk about today. The first one being the irrelevance of evidence. And what I mean by that is the whole idea of postmodernism. If you wonder what postmodernism is, very simply, it's the belief that there is no truth. There's no truth. Not only is there no moral truth, there's literally no truth between what we say is so and what actually is. No truth of correspondence. I was doing a debate outside Toronto, Canada, 3 years ago now, and at this particular debate, I laid out a scientific case for the pro-life view. I did not bring religion into it. And one of my two opponents stood up and he said, "We can dispatch with Mr. Klusendorf's argument readily because he assumes there's such a thing as truth." Well, there is no truth. Of course, I asked him if that was a true statement. At this particular debate, I laid out a scientific case for the pro-life view. I did not bring religion into it. And one of my two opponents stood up and he said, "We can dispatch with Mr. Klusendorf's argument readily because he assumes there's such a thing as truth." Well, there is no truth. Of course, I asked him if that was a true statement. Because as soon as you say there is no truth, what have you just done? Asserted something you believe to be true. If you're taking notes, that's called an argument that commits suicide. It's like saying my brother is an only child, or I can't speak a word in English. As soon as you say these things, they're false. I took a flight

0: from L.A. to the East Coast. It's been now 4 years. But I had a conversation with a guy I'll never forget. This guy said to me, "What do you do for a living?" And I said, "Well, I do lectures in bioethics," my standard cop-out answer when I, you know, don't really want to engage. And most people won't ask what that is. He said, "What's bioethics?" I said, "Well, I do lectures on things like embryo stem cell research, doctor-assisted suicide, and abortion." He said, "Really?" He said, "I agree with you." I'm thinking, praise Jesus, back to the pillow. He says to me, "I agree with you. Every woman should have a right to choose." I said, "Well, actually, that's not my view." He said, "Why not?" I said, "Well, it just isn't. I don't hold that view." He said, "Uh-oh, I know what you're going to tell me." I felt like saying, "Speak, prophet." He said, "You're Catholic, and your Pope says abortion's wrong. Therefore, you believe that you can impose your view on me, right?" I said, "No, I'm not Catholic, although the Pope has written very eloquently on abortion." He said, "What were you going to tell me?" I said, "I was going to tell you that I'm pro-life because I believe the pro-life position is true." Men and women, he looked at me like I'd stepped off Mars. He said, "True? Really?" "Yeah, T-R-U-E, true." He said, "You really believe that? It's true?" "Yeah, I do, because there's good evidence for it." Now, I didn't know this, but the guy in front of us had been eavesdropping on the conversation. And he turned around at that point, spread open the chair, stuck his nose through, said, "You know, I was listening to what you just said." No kidding. I said, "Welcome to the conversation. Glad to have you." He said, "I couldn't help overhearing what you just said, that you thought there was good reason to believe the pro-life position was true. I was wondering, do you have evidence for that, or was that just an opinion?" Wrong question to ask a guy who makes a living defending fetuses as human beings. I said, "Sure, I'd be happy to defend that view. First of all, though, may I ask you a question?" I said, "Do you believe newborns are human beings?" This guy said, "No, I believe once it's born, it's a human being." I said, "Fair enough. Would you then be willing to look with me at the four differences between a fetus that you say is not human and a newborn that you say is? And let's examine those four differences and see if any of them are relevant such that we can say it's okay to kill the fetus, but not okay to kill the newborn." He said, "You know what? That sounds cool. Okay." I said, "There's only four differences: size, level of development, environment, and degree of dependency. And I'm going to say that none of those are relevant. Let's take a look at them. First, size. Would you agree with me that the fetus is smaller than a newborn?" He jumped all over that. He said, "Oh, absolutely. How can you call something the size of a dot a human being?" So I asked, "Are large people more human than small people?" "Men are generally larger than women. Does that mean men deserve more rights than women? You want to try running that by the flight attendant at 39,000 feet?" So we went to the next category. We looked at size, and I told him to think of that acronym SLED, S-L-E-D. Size is your first category. Then we went to L, level of development. I said, "Would you agree the fetus or embryo is smaller than a newborn?" He said, "Absolutely." He said, "How can you call something that doesn't even have a functioning brain yet and is not even self-aware a human being?" I said, "If self-awareness and intelligence define us as human beings, that means those that are more intelligent should have the right to exploit those of us whose GPA was not too high in high school. That would also mean that we're all on a gigantic bell curve. We start off with very little rights of personhood and very little self-consciousness, and we gradually gain personhood as we reach our intellectual and physical peaks, and then we gradually lose rights of personhood as we age. Is that your view?" He says, "No, that's an elitist view." I said, "Well, then why are you imposing it on the fetus? Why?" I said, "A four-year-old girl is less developed than a 14-year-old one. That four-year-old girl does not even have her reproductive system in place yet. Is she less of a person because of it?" "Well, no," he said. "Well, then why would you rule out the fetus from being human simply because its development doesn't match ours?" We went to the next category, environment or location. He said, "You know, until it's born, it's not a human being." I said, "Why would you think that?" He said, "Because birth makes it human." I said, "How does where you are have any bearing on who you are? A few hours ago, you walked from the terminal at LAX onto this plane. You changed location. Did you stop being you? What about when you rolled over in bed last night? You changed location. Did you stop being you? If not, how does a simple journey of 8 inches down the birth canal suddenly transform a non-human tissue blob into a protectable human life we ought to value and respect? How does it do that? He didn't have an answer for that. We went to the final category, degree of dependency. He said to me, you know, until it's viable, it's not a human. I said, you know, if that's the definition of what makes us human, our ability to live independent of anyone or anything, we've got a problem because there are people on this plane that are not human and we may kill them. How do I know that? Because there are people on this plane who depend on insulin, heart pacemakers, perhaps diabetes medication, and without them, they will not survive. Does that mean they are less human than us? He said, no, I don't like the way that sounds. I said, I don't either. You can see then there's only four differences: size, level of development, environment, degree of dependency. None of them are morally relevant, are they? The guy who started this mess looked at the guy who was eavesdropping and said, we got a problem. The guy who eavesdropped thanked me. He was genuinely grateful for my replies and said, I'll think about that. The guy sitting next to me kept talking, and what he said, men and women, broke my heart. Here's what he said. He said, you know, I've been listening to you write to lifers for about 25 years now. He said, that was a remarkable exchange. I said, how so? He said, I've been listening and I've had people give me little feet pins. I've had people give me rosary beads. I've had evangelicals tell me I'm going to burn in hell. But I've never had someone explain to me the reasons why you people believe what you believe. He said, I'm going to have to think about this. Now, I'm not going to falsify the story and tell you he converted to the pro-life view on the spot. He didn't tell me that. Here's what broke my heart. Men and women, how is it possible for a man to be around pro-life Christians for 25 years and never have heard one of us explain in language he could understand the reasons that we believe the way we do? That is not a practical problem. That is a moral and idea problem. And we are going to have to decide, are we going to be players in this?
1: And you could hear the crowd. The silence just spoke volumes, that they were really hanging on the words there of Scott Klusendorf. And that very troubling question is going to unfortunately have to be our ending point for today's Focus on the Family.
2: John, that is a troubling question. You know, I can't say that I would have answered it perfectly either. But to be equipped, just like the Apostle Peter says and admonishes us, be ready to give an account of what we believe. And in this case, with that individual, it was obvious that everybody kept missing it in favor of the argument. Mm. And so, you know, we need to use logic and reasoning with people that will not accept the fact that we simply say, hey, God said it, we believe it. There are many people in this country and around the world that don't accept it for that reason, and we have to reason with them and draw them to the conclusion that we've come to. That's what it means to share the gospel. We need to compassionately engage with people who are pro-abortion. Some people have been critical of me because I am doing that. I want to engage them to talk about how to reduce the number of abortions. It doesn't mean you give up on your principles. By sitting down with people that disagree with you, it doesn't mean you capitulate on truth. Mm-hmm. I'm not sure why we have that equation in our mind that if we engage those who disagree with us, we're giving up on our principles. Not at all. What we want to do is overwhelm them with the truth and have them give up their principles, mm-hmm. which are not rooted in God or in the scripture, and to convince them that Jesus is who he said he was and that we need to rest on the scripture for ultimate truth. That's my goal when I sit down. I'm not there to be won over by the pro-abortion community. Mm-hmm. I think, John, the other key factor here, people respond when they feel that you're listening. I have sat down with enough people that disagree with me, but I have always felt a certain respect as we've talked. We won't walk out of the room changing each other's minds. However, they will say that I respect your viewpoint as a Christian. I respect you. And that happens through dialogue. And they've got to feel like you care about them. And so often today, I think we're projecting that we don't care about them, that if they don't agree with us, that's the bottom line, and we reject you. Mm. That's not how Jesus dealt with us as sinners. He compassionately worked with us, nudged us along, moved us in a better direction. We need that attitude as we engage the culture.
1: Well, and of course, that's our prayer here at Focus on the Family, that we'll all want to be more compassionate communicators of the truth so that the lives of the unborn will be saved. 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And on behalf of Jim Daly and the entire team here, thanks for listening in. I'm John Fuller.
3: I am struck by the truth that Scott Klusendorf shared today, and it's a message our society truly needs to hear. 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
1: We're enjoying a series called Knowing God on Telling the Truth here on TWR Pure Talk with Stuart Briscoe. And today, knowing God when we are feeling inadequate, is going to read 2 Corinthians chapter 2. Stay with us. But right now, let's enjoy this song before we listen to Telling the Truth. I'm feeling

0: what kind of expectations we're operating on. If we're simply trying to meet our own self-imposed expectations, well, it may be that we're just making them conveniently doable. Or it may be that other people are imposing expectations upon us that are totally crushing us. But when push comes to shove, what really matters is not self-imposed expectations or other imposed expectations. What really matters is divinely imposed expectations. What about them? The Apostle Paul talks about divinely imposed expectations and how he felt about them.
1: 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It's from his series, Knowing God Personally, which is all about the difficult times in your life that can bring you closer to God and strengthen your walk. 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
0: Have you ever wondered why some people just seem to be so critical? They seem to be wonderfully gifted at finding fault. If you're able to say something positive about somebody, they will always be able to put a negative twist to it. You may point out that a certain person is really very gifted, but somebody will say, yeah, but, and then the but follows on. Somebody is really quite attractive, yeah, but. The reason for it often is this, that if there's somebody very gifted or somebody who's very beautiful or somebody very talented, other people are threatened by them. They feel inadequate. They want to compete and know deep down that they can't. They're not as smart. They're not as talented. They're not as beautiful. And so out of feelings of inadequacy, the criticism comes. Have you noticed how some people get really quite belligerent? They become very aggressive. In marriages, sometimes you have the situation where the men will be even to the point of physically aggressive with their wives. You ever wondered why it is? Often it's because the wives are able to do things that the men know they can't do. They have that underlying sense that the women are excelling when they are relatively ordinary. And the only way in which they can impose their will or they can prove their masculinity is by aggressively imposing themselves on their partners. They're operating out of a sense of inadequacy. Have you ever wondered why people who are well-educated, like doctors and dentists, sometimes become drug addicts? I mean, if anybody should know better than to start dabbling with drugs, surely it would be somebody who studied the human body. Have you ever wondered why in the world anybody as smart as they obviously are can be as stupid as they become? It's because they just can't cope. They feel inadequate to meet all the demands that have been placed upon them. And as a result, they look for chemical aid. There's an awful lot of inadequacy around. I remember talking to a very well-known professional athlete on one occasion. He'd got himself into a real mess and he was just bailing out. And he asked to have breakfast with me to explain to me that he was going to bail out and would I help pick up the bits, basically. So we talked about that. And then towards the end of it, I said to him, you know, there's something puzzles me about you. I said, I wasn't around at the time, but when you were a young athlete, you were not only known as a superstar, you were also known as an outspoken Christian. Kids would rush to get your autograph and you would not only sign your name and put the number of your uniform, but you would always write your favorite text underneath. And I said, those days are long gone. You're not known for any Christian testimony at all. In fact, you are very well known for a lifestyle that is flatly contradictory. And I said, do me a favor, tell me exactly what happened. Oh, he said, that's easy. He said, I came to the conclusion that I just couldn't live the Christian life. I just quit. I just gave up. Just felt totally inadequate. There's an awful lot of inadequacy around. Of course, not everybody feels inadequate. There's some people who are superbly self-confident. They really think they've got the world by the tail. They can handle it. Like the young preacher who was preaching his first sermon. He stepped up into the pulpit exuding self-confidence. He'd learned the thing by heart. He'd practiced all his gestures in front of the mirror. He got this thing nailed, and he knew he was going to wow the people. So he got up, and using the right approach that he'd watched Billy Graham use, he stepped up and he said, "Today I want to talk to you about the remarkable incident when Jesus fed five people with 5,000 loaves and 2,000 fishes." And the congregation were as rude as you are, and they started laughing. Well, he was a little bit unnerved by that. He said, "Oh, I'm sorry. What I meant to say was, today I want to tell you the story of how Jesus fed 2,000 fishes with 5,000 people and a few loaves of bread." He said, "No, that's not how it was." So he tried again, got the thing more and more mixed up. Fortunately, the senior minister was there, so he jumped up and do what you do at awkward moments in a church service. You sing a hymn. So they sang a hymn. He got everybody settled down, and then he said, "Okay, carry on." So the young man had time to scatter his collected thoughts, and he got up and he said, "Today I want to speak to you about the wonderful miracle that Jesus performed when he fed 5,000 people with five loaves and two fishes." Well, as soon as he got it out right, he was off and running, and he began to wax eloquent, and he began to stab his preaching finger out, and he began to spray two or three rows back, you know, preach, really preach. And he was working up quite a storm, and as he was getting more and more confident, he said, "Just think what Jesus did. Fed 5,000 people with five loaves and two fishes, 12 baskets full left over, dramatic gestures all the way, lots of movement, action, very dynamic sermon." Then he noticed the man on the front row who'd laughed at him a few minutes earlier, and he said, "You couldn't have done that. You couldn't have done that. You couldn't have fed 5,000 people with five loaves and two fishes." And the fellow said, "I could have had all that stuff left over from earlier in the sermon." And that did him. That did him. And so totally, totally deflated, he just gave up and he came down the steps. And as he came down the steps of the pulpit, the senior minister met him on the way up and said, "Young man, if you'd gone up the way you came down, you'd have come down the way you went up." Are you with me? If you'd gone up the way you came down, you'd have come down the way you went up. You see, the problem with inadequacy is this. It all depends what kind of expectations we're operating on. If we're simply trying to meet our own self-imposed expectations, well, it may be that we're just making them conveniently doable. Or it may be that other people are imposing expectations upon us that are totally crushing us. But when push comes to shove, what really matters is not self-imposed expectations or other imposed expectations. What really matters is divinely imposed expectations. What about them? The Apostle Paul talks about divinely imposed expectations and how he felt about them.

0: You're listening to Telling the Truth, the teaching ministry of Stuart and Jill Briscoe. We'll get back to Stuart's thoughts on feeling inadequate, but first, we thought you'd be encouraged by this note from a listener named Jody. I so enjoy listening to your weekly sermons. God wakes me up early so I can be ready to listen. Thank you for all the insight you provide into God's Word. Thank you, Jody. Now, let's rejoin the program as Stuart continues his message, When We Are Feeling Inadequate.
1: The Apostle Paul talks about divinely imposed expectations and how he felt about them. If you have a Bible with you, turn with me to Paul's second letter to the Corinthians and the second chapter. And in it, we'll learn some very, very fascinating things about God's expectations, our own lack of ability, and what we do about it. 2 Corinthians chapter 2, verse 12, for a couple of verses, Paul just speaks a little bit about his own personal tribulations. He's had a difficult time with the Corinthian church. They have shown him that he's not particularly popular there. Some of them are very much opposed to him. There are a group of people who have moved into the church who are trying to undo all that he's done. He's visited the church, tried to put things right. In actual fact, things seem to be worse because of his visit. So he sent Titus there to see if Titus can sort some things out. He's expecting Titus to return. He hasn't come back yet. He's very worried about it. He says, I have no peace of mind. But then immediately in verse 14, he says this, but thanks be to God, who always leads us in triumphal procession in Christ and through us spreads everywhere the fragrance of the knowledge of him. For we are to God the aroma of Christ among those who are being saved and those who are perishing. To the one we are the smell of death, to the other the fragrance of life. And here's the question that he immediately asked, and who is equal to such a task? Well, like all good preachers, he answers his own question, verse 5 of chapter 3. Not that we are competent to claim anything of ourselves, but our competence comes from God. He has made us competent. So, Paul's statement is this. When I begin to look realistically at the expectations that God places upon me, I feel utterly and totally humanly inadequate. But I don't quit. For I have discovered that it is God who in my inadequacy makes me competent. Let's go into it in a little more detail. Paul gives us a very dramatic picture of the Christian experience as God intends it to be lived. Verse 14, thanks be to God who always leads us in triumphal procession in Christ. This is a specialized picture that Paul is using. In the Roman Empire, it was customary for the emperors to move out with their generals and their great armies and overcome vast regions. Now, when this was going on, the people back in Rome had no idea what was happening at the front. There weren't any CNN reporters there. They didn't have satellite up-to-date news so that you could watch what was happening on the battlefield as you chewed your cornflakes. That was not a possibility in Rome. So how did they get the feel for what was happening as far as these mighty victories were concerned? The answer, when the triumphant emperor would return, along with his generals, they would have a procession through the streets of Rome. It was called, in the Latin, triumphas. In that procession, there would not only be the generals who had shared with the emperor's triumph, there would also be hundreds, sometimes thousands of prisoners of war, shackled to each other, chained to the back of the emperor's chariot, and they would be evidences of his victory. That's the picture that Paul uses. Now read verse 14 again. Thanks be to God who always leads us in triumphal procession in Christ. What Paul is saying is this, that a Christian is a person who is being led along by the conquering Christ as a visible, tangible evidence of Christ's victory in that person's life. The Apostle Paul repeatedly calls himself the servant of Christ. In actual fact, the word he uses there is doulos, which means slave. He sees himself as somebody who has been conquered by Christ, who is chained to Christ, who has now stopped going his own way and is marching in the train of Christ's triumph as a glad and willing demonstration of what happens when Christ triumphs in a person's life. Now think of that for a minute. A living, breathing, tangible evidence of what happens when Christ triumphs in a person's life. How does that translate as far as we're concerned? It means we get up in the morning and we say, today I've got to go to the office. Today I'm going to work in the neighborhood. Today I'm going on campus. And Christ intends to lead me through the office or through the neighborhood or through the campus as a living, breathing example of what a person looks like when Christ has triumphed in their life. What a challenge that becomes. There's another possible way of interpreting what he says here. That is, that he is not thinking so much of those who've been conquered by Christ, but he is thinking more of being a participant in Christ's triumph, like one of the generals who is riding along with the emperor in the triumphal procession. All right? Billy Graham on one occasion was, well, on a number of occasions, was invited to preach in the private chapel of the Queen in one of her residences in England. The reporters gathered around him after the service and they said, Dr. Graham, what's it like to preach before the Queen of England? He said, it's a great privilege, but remember, whenever I preach, I always preach before the King of Kings and the Lord of Lords. And every preacher better remember that. What really matters in the preaching is not primarily whether the audience like you, whether you're a popular preacher, whether they think you're a great talker. What really matters as far as the preacher is concerned is this. Is God saying amen to what the preacher is saying? Oh, and by the way, is God saying amen to the way you play ball? And is God saying amen to the way that you conduct yourself at the country club? And is God saying amen? Because as you conduct yourself getting out the balance sheet, he nods his head and says, there's my man, there's my woman, they're living before me. But that isn't all he says. In addition to that, he says that we conduct ourselves as somebody sent by God. We do it before God. We are sent by God. In other words, you get up in the morning and you say to yourself, I am not going to work today. I am being thrust out by God as his representative into the world that needs to know the reality of who he is. I'm sent by him. I do it before him. I'm led in the train of his triumph. I am going to spread the fragrance of Christ wherever I go. I am going to be to God an aroma of the sweet sacrifice of Christ. I know that I will move among some believers. I'll be a refreshment to them. I know I'll come in contact with some unbelievers. I know that I'll be a challenge to them. I'm going to be sent by God. I'm going to do it before God. Just an ordinary day. And you say, oh, wow. Is that what it's like to be a Christian? And the answer is yes. It is not a surprise then when Paul has spelled all this out that he asks the $64,000 question, who is adequate for these things? Did you feel inadequate when you came in today? I bet you feel a whole lot more inadequate now, don't you? You see, if you put your sights low enough, you can hit them. You can hit the target with your eyes shut. I suppose most people can dunk a basketball if you put the basket at 3 feet. The problem is putting it at 10 feet. And that's where God put it. Who is adequate for these things? The Apostle Paul doesn't say, oh, the heck with it. Let's quit. This is nonsense. What he says is, I am not adequate for these things. I am overwhelmed by a sense of inadequacy. But my sufficiency, my competence is of God. To the extent that he goes on reminding me, it is not I, but Christ. And the possibilities are related to him being able to do exceeding abundantly above all that I ask or imagine according to his power that works within me. The constant reminder of that helps me to live in terms of my own abject inadequacy, to live up to his standards, but of the exciting possibilities of living according to his indwelling presence. Feeling inadequate? I sincerely hope so. Because if not, you got the wrong target. Are you wallowing in inadequacy and giving up? I sincerely hope not. I trust that you're living realistically with your inadequacy and rejoicing in terms of his adequacy. So that it's not I, but Christ who lives in me.
0: That was Stuart Briscoe, author, speaker, and part of the teaching team that makes up Telling the Truth. Stuart's with us now to answer a few questions from today's message. Stuart, what benefit is there in trying to live up to God's expectations each day?
2: Sometimes when we look at the way we live our lives, I think we have to admit that we are disappointed with ourselves. We have our own expectations. When we're perfectly honest about it, we say, you know, I have to admit, I'm not even meeting my own expectations. But then there's another standard that very often we try to operate under. And that one is we try to meet the expectations of people to whom we are accountable, or sometimes not even to the people to whom we're accountable. We are very, very anxious about our image. We want to be liked. We want to be accepted. So we try to meet people's expectations. And very, very often, we fail there as well. The irony, of course, of trying to live up to my own expectations or everybody else's expectations is this, that there is nothing sacrosanct about their expectations or even my own. And the great advantage of seeking to live up to God's expectations is this, his are the only accurate ones. And so we need to overlook sometimes our own expectations and those of other people's and say, Lord, what is it you want me to do? And try to do it in his power.
0: Stuart, it's a challenge in today's negative world for us to be a living example of Christ's triumph. But those who are living battered, broken lives desperately need to see us do that, right?
2: Yes, I like the way you phrase that question, today's negative world. There's an awful lot of negativism in this world, and we are in the middle of it. And this is the arena in which God has called us to live our life of discipleship. Now, very, very often when we meet people and we ask them, how are you doing? They will respond by saying, well, under the circumstances, and then they go on to recount the details. In actual fact, when people say under the circumstances, that is a very accurate description of where they're living their lives. They are basically dominated by their circumstances. I have often said that for many people, happiness depends on their happenings. And if their happenings don't happen to happen the way they happen to want their happenings to happen, they're unhappy. Have you got that? In other words, they're living under their circumstances. The simple fact of the matter is this. We are expected to draw upon the illimitable resources of the risen Christ, who by the Holy Spirit empowers us to live not above our circumstances. We can't escape them. But he does expect us to live well in the middle of them. And when we do that, we stand out in a negative society.
0: Thank you, Stuart. Thanks for listening in as Stuart shares practical advice on what to do when you're feeling inadequate. Be sure to come back tomorrow as Stuart and Jill share more life-changing truth from God's Word here on Telling the Truth.

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Opportunities include giving towards regional projects such as transmitters, local language programs, and media outreach funds, sponsoring radios that help rural communities access biblical teaching, and resourcing initiatives like Women of Hope. Supporters can also pray for listeners and ministry teams and consider serving through skills-based volunteering and mission roles that strengthen production and technology and administration. Ask us how on +27 72 724 5231. Coming up, it's a song by the Discovery Singers, followed by the Living or the Babel for Fandach.

0: Dankie dat u geluister het na die Bybel vir vandag. 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
3: I was so sick. I never thought I'd be here today. The doctor said I would never recover, but your prayer group was there for me. You visited me, bathed me, and fed me, and helped my sister-in-law around the house. Now I'm well again. Thank you, Project Hannah, for caring for me.
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0: It's a great day to study God's Word together. Welcome to Through the Bible, where Dr. J. Vernon McGee takes us on an exciting ride on the Bible bus. Now, at this point in our journey, it feels a little like the Wild West. We'll hear about a kidnapping and how the good guys chase the bad guys through the wilderness. And then we'll meet a stranger who comes out of nowhere, a stranger whom Jesus will be identified with hundreds of years later. Sounds crazy, but I think you're going to love it. So as you turn in your Bible to Genesis 14, verse 12, Greg and I have some stories of fellow listeners who were flinging the seed of God's word in their neighborhoods and communities.
1: Oh, and we absolutely love to hear about this because we don't want this to be a one-way ministry where we're just playing Dr. McGee's teachings and you're just sitting there absorbing them. We want people to get out and minister. So let's hear from Sandy.

0: in Mercer Island, Washington, who writes, please send 20 Bible bus passes. They are a great tool to give after witnessing about Jesus and the good news.
1: Amen.
0: Thank you for helping me share in the ministry of giving out the word of God to the world. TTB is going to the world, and the world is coming right to our backyard.
1: Wow.
0: Love that.
1: Yeah, that's a great perspective. Next, we've got a listener named Catherine who shares this. I look forward to jumping on the Bible bus each day. I'm learning so much from listening to his word and to Dr. J. Vernon McGee's comments, explanations, and exhortations to rejoice. At times, my cup overflows, and I cannot contain my joy. In the evening, I curl up with my laptop, download the day's broadcast, and wait as the cat joins me. When he hears the introductory bumper music, he snuggles closely, shuts his eyes, and visibly relaxes. I do too. As Texans, we find Dr. McGee's drawl soothing and safe. In addition, I find the lessons answer my long-held questions and then stimulate even more. I wait, knowing God will answer these new questions, usually quickly and always clearly. I have endless questions. God has perfect answers. My fellow Bible bus writers and the World Prayer Team emails inspire me as a college professor. Carefully navigating through this academic environment, I am learning how to fling the seed by simply being a role model for happiness and joy. It amazes me repeatedly how God sows and waters these seeds. Students find me semesters later to share their stories, professors too.
0: Wow. I mean, we often talk about people that we have listening to Through the Bible or watching on TV in hostile environments.
1: Yeah.
0: But we know academia is a very hostile environment to the gospel these days.
1: Yeah, absolutely. I love how she almost euphemistically says, carefully navigating through this academic environment.
0: Yes.
1: Yeah, where Christians are often not portrayed in the best light, and you're limited on what you can say as a believer.
0: But I love that she has that passion to fling the seed. And,
1: yep.
0: And also, we just want to make sure people know the Bible bus passes that were referred to by Sandy, who gave out 20 of them, are little business cards. They have a QR code, and it leads you to not only the English app, but all of the other language apps that we have out there. So it's a great way to share with people that may or may not speak another language.
1: Yeah, I always have two or three in my wallet.
0: Yes.
1: Greg, let me pray for us as we begin. Heavenly Father, we're thankful for the opportunity we have to listen to your word. I pray that you would speak to each one of us as we open it together with Through the Bible. In Jesus' name, amen. We're off to Genesis 14 on Through the Bible with Dr. J. Vernon McGee.
2: Now, if you found your place in the Bible at Genesis 14, we're putting in at verse 12 today. Now, we saw last time the first war. And I found myself very hesitant because I did not know how far to go into it. And I feel that we should not probably develop a section like that too much. But here is a very interesting sideline for somebody to follow through, and you'll find it very absorbing and very interesting. This is a historical document that tells of a war, the first war that's recorded. I do not know whether it was the first war that ever took place. I don't think that's the intention of the writer. The purpose here is because Lot is involved, the nephew of Abraham. But we find that the kings of the east defeat the kings of Sodom and Gomorrah. And frankly, they evidently had fought before because they had them in subjugation and they had reached the place where they had rebelled. Now, the thing that had happened was that Lot lived in Sodom, and Lot was taken captive, and Abraham goes out and defeats the kings of the east and delivers Lot. And the question arises, how could he do it? Well, let's look at this. And as I suggested before, that when the kings of the east left the area of Sodom and Gomorrah, they moved north along the west bank of the Dead Sea. And frankly, it's not too far from Hebron and Mamre, where Abraham was dwelling. You can stand where Abraham stood in that day, and you can see any movement that takes place down toward the Dead Sea. And so when word was brought to Abraham, and it was brought to him, he immediately began to pursue the enemy as he moved north. Now, will you notice this? And they took Lot, Abram's brother's son, who dwelt in Sodom, and his goods, and departed. Now, that's Genesis 14, 12, and that's the reason this war is significant to the record here. It reveals what Abraham's going to do in connection with his nephew. Now, verse 13, there came one that had escaped told Abram the Hebrew, for he dwelt in the plain of Mamre the Amorite, brother of Eshcol and brother of Aner, and these were confederate with Abram. Now you see, Abram has a group of men that are with him. Actually, they had to stand together in that day because of the pursuit of an enemy or the approach of an enemy, and there was safety in numbers, or they either had to hang together or hang separately. Now, the thing that's startling here to us is this, and it reveals something of the extent of Abraham's possessions. Verse 14 of Genesis 14, "And when Abram heard that his brother was taken captive, he armed his trained servants, born in his own house, 318, and pursued them unto Dan." Dan's up in the north. Now, 318. That gives you some conception of the number of servants that Abraham had. In his own household, he could arm 318. Well, how many did he have that he couldn't arm? For instance, women and children, the old folk. But he could arm 318. Now, he's carrying on, may I say, quite a business in that area, raising cattle and sheep and that type of thing. Now, verse 15, he divided himself. Now, here's the way he did it. He divided himself against them, he and his servants, by night, and smote them and pursued them unto Hobah, which is on the left bank of Damascus. Now, you see, he pursued them all the way north to Damascus. Now, that's quite a stretch. What Abraham apparently did here, he divided his servants, and one group would make an attack from the rear as they were pursuing them. The other group went around, and when the enemy turned to fight the first group, you could see what would happen. He'd come down upon them, and as a result, he was able to get a victory. At least he was able to scatter them so that they fled across the desert and left the people they had captured in the booty. Now, he brought back all the goods and also brought again his brother Lot and his goods and the women also and the people. You see, they were taking the women and the people as slaves. Now, Abram has done a tremendous thing, of course, and he did it because of his nephew Lot. That is it, very definitely, and that's the reason that all of this is mentioned here. And I would say for this reason and another reason, we'll see when we get into the next chapter, Abram very definitely is not having a chapter put in here that's extraneous. It's along with the life of Abraham and very important. Now, it's very important for what follows. Notice, the king of Sodom went out to meet him after his return from the slaughter of Shedor Laomer and of the kings that were with him at the valley of Sheva, which is the king's dale. The king of Sodom went out to meet him. Now, someone else is going to come out and meet Abram, and it's a good thing that he did, because the king of Sodom is putting him in grave danger, at least temptation. Now, will you notice, verse 18, "And even Melchizedek, king of Salem, brought forth bread and wine, and he was the priest of the Most High God. And he blessed him and said, Blessed be Abram of the Most High God, possessor of heaven and earth, and blessed be the Most High God, which hath delivered thine enemies into thy hand, and he gave him tithes of all." And I have several questions here, and I'm sure that you do. To begin with, my point is, where in the world did this man Melchizedek come from? He just walks out on the page of Scripture with bread and wine, and he blesses Abraham, and he walks off of the page of Scripture, and that's it. And I wonder where he came from, and I wonder where he's going, and I wonder what his business is. And I find out he's king of Salem, but he's also priest of the Most High God. Now I have another question. How did he find out about the Most High God? Well, he found out somewhere, El Elyon, the Most High God, the creator of heaven and earth. In other words, the living God, the God of Genesis 1, the God of Noah, the God of Enoch. This is the one, not a local deity. And Lupole, in his book on Genesis, says this is strictly a monotheistic conception. And Dr. Zwema, in his Origin of Religion, says this reveals there was monotheism before polytheism. In other words, all man had a knowledge of the living and true God. And Paul said, when they knew God, they glorified him not as God. And what did they do? They became vain, and down they went and began to worship the creature more than the Creator. But here is a man who is high priest, and he's high priest for the world of that day. Now, he had a knowledge of the living and true God. He was a priest of the living and true God. And he comes out and he brings bread and wine to Abraham, and those are the elements of the Lord's Supper. And I wonder what he had in mind. How much did Melchizedek know? Well, Melchizedek is mentioned three times in Scripture. We have him mentioned in the 110th Psalm. That's prophetic. Thou art a priest forever after the order of Melchizedek. Now, when we get to Hebrews, and he's mentioned several times, and which means we'll dwell on him more when we get to Hebrews again, but let me just say this, that now I know why that nothing is said about his origin. Nothing is said about his papa and his mama. And that's strange, because the book of Genesis is the book of families. It tells about the beginnings of these families. And every time you have a man mentioned that's important here in the line, as this man Melchizedek is, his papa and mama is mentioned. He's the son of so-and-so, or these are the generations of so-and-so. And we don't have the generations of Melchizedek. Why don't we? Well, the writer to the Hebrews makes that very clear. The reason is that he had no father or mother, beginning or ending of days, because later on, the priesthood of Christ, in its inception, is after the order of Melchizedek. But after the order of service, it follows the order of Aaron in what our Lord did in the service, like the sacrifice of himself and entering the Holy of Holies, which is heaven today. But in his person, our Lord had no beginning or end of days. You see, as king, he's son of Abraham. He's son of David. That's important. Matthew tells us that. But as the great high priest, and that is something important to see in the Gospel of John, in the beginning was the Word, and the Word was with God. But he has no beginning or ending of days as far as creation is concerned. He is the eternal God who came out of heaven's glory, and the Word was made flesh, and we beheld his glory, John says. So what you have here is a marvelous picture of the Lord Jesus Christ, and he brings forth bread and wine. I know now why he does it, because our Lord says, as often as ye eat this bread and drink this cup, ye show forth the Lord's death till he comes. And Melchizedek is remembering the death of Christ here. And on that basis, he blesses Abraham. Blessed be Abraham of the Most High God, El Elohim, the Creator. And this man is the high priest in that day of the world, and the Lord Jesus is the great high priest for the world today. And the Lord Jesus is after the order of Melchizedek, not Aaron here, but Aaron was just for Israel and for just a tabernacle, and it gives us a marvelous picture. But in his person, he is after the order of Melchizedek. Now, that is important to see. And we are told here, verse 20, and blessed be the Most High God, which delivered thine enemies into thy hands, and he gave him tithes of all. And Abraham paid tithes to him here at the very beginning. And why did he know about paying tithes? All right, we move on. And the king of Sodom said unto Abram, give me the persons and take the goods to thyself. This is the temptation. According to the code of Hammurabi of that day, this man Abram had a perfect right to the booty and even the persons. But the king of Sodom is clever. He says, give us the persons. You take the booty. It's yours. And that was a temptation to Abraham. And forever after, the king of Sodom, when anybody would say, my, that man Abraham is certainly a wealthy man. God has blessed him. And I think that the king of Sodom would say, bless him your foot. God didn't bless him. I gave it to him. I am the one who made him rich. Abraham knew that. And listen to Abraham now. Abram said to the king of Sodom, I have lift up mine hand unto the Lord, the Most High God, the possessor of heaven and earth. You see, he's still under the influence and the blessing of Melchizedek. And it's a good thing he met Melchizedek. You know, God always prepares us for any temptation that comes to us. And he says he'll never let any come to us that we're not able to bear. And so he'd prepared Abraham for this. Listen to Abraham now, that I will not take from a thread even to a shoe latchet, a shoestring, and that I'll not take anything that's thine, lest thou should say I've made Abram rich. You see, Abram, when he started out, he made a covenant with God. He said, oh God, I'm not entering this war in order to get booty. I'm not after possessions. I want to restore and recover my nephew Lot, and permit me to do that. And God permitted him. And now Abram tells the king of Sodom, this is a witness to the king. He said, I worship the living and true God, and I've taken an oath. I wouldn't take anything, and you can't make me rich. I won't even let you give me a shoestring or a piece of thread, because even if you did that, you'd run around and say you made me rich, but you didn't. If I get rich, God will have to do it, of course. Now, will you notice verse 24? Save only that which the young man have eaten, and the portion of man which went with me, Aner, Eshcol, and Mamre, let them take their portion. Now, these others, they have a right to it. They can have it, but I'm not taking anything. The young men that were with me, what they ate, they're not to restore that to you, because actually that is their pay. They're pay for serving you and for delivering you. But for me, you won't give me a thing. Now, we come to chapter 15, and chapter 15 just joins right on here. God reveals himself to Abraham more completely and reaffirms his promise. And we come to one of the high points of the Bible here in chapter 15, and another one will be in chapter 17. Listen to this, and we'll get into it today just a little ways. After these things, the word of the Lord came unto Abram in a vision. This now is the fourth time that God has appeared to Abram. This is the fourth time, and now God is developing him, you see, bringing him farther along. And God does well to appear to him now, because you see, Abram has taken a tremendous step of faith when he went out and rescued Lot, when he turned down the booty that the king of Sodom offered him. Now God says to him, fear not, Abram, I am thy shield and thy exceeding great reward. And friends, that's lovely. That's wonderful. He says, first of all, I'm your shield. I do not know this, but let me suggest it to you. I think during the battle that Abraham got in real danger, and he wondered whether he'd come out of it alive. And God just reminds him, I'm your shield, Abram. I'm your shield, and I'm thy exceeding great reward. You did well to turn down the booty. I'm your reward. I intend to reward you. Oh, when a man today is willing just to believe God and look to him, what God can do with him. And Abram said, now wait just a minute. Now, if you think Abraham is one of these pious boys who gets his halo shined every morning, you're wrong. Abraham is very practical, and he's going to get right down to the nitty-gritty now. And I think God likes us to do that, friends. I wish we could get rid of this false piousity and hypocritical attitude that so many of the fundamentalists assume today, and they don't seem real to me. Some of them, they are just way out yonder, that's all. Now, will you notice this man Abraham, and this is quite wonderful. Abram said, Lord God, what wilt thou give me, seeing I go childless, and the steward of my house is this Eliezer of Damascus? What he's saying to God is this. He's saying, I don't want more riches. I don't need that. The thing that's on my heart is, I'm childless, and I want a son. You have promised to make me a father of nations, and my offspring would be as numberless as the sand on the seashore, and I don't even have a child or a chick around anywhere. And according to the law of that day, the code of Hammurabi, Eliezer, his steward, his head servant, he had an offspring, and in time he would inherit if Abraham didn't have one. And Abram said, behold, to me thou hast given no seed, and lo, one born in my house is mine heir. This boy is born in my house. And behold, the word of the Lord came unto him, saying, and you know God's practical. When a man will be practical with him, this shall not be thine heir, but he that shall come forth out of thine own bowels shall be thine heir. I'm going to give you a son, Abraham. I'm going to give you a son. Now God took him by the hand, brought him forth, and it was night. You say, how do you know it's night? Well, let me read. Verse 5 of Genesis 15. And he brought him forth abroad and said, look now toward heaven and tell the stars if thou be able to number them. And he said unto him, so shall thy seed be. This is remarkable, friends. God said to him, first, your offspring will be as numberless as the sand on the seashore. And now he says, as numberless as the stars in heaven, and it had to be night for Abraham to see the stars. Now, this man Abraham actually has two seeds. He has a physical seed, and that's the nation Israel. He has a spiritual seed, and that's the church. How do they become a spiritual seed? By faith. Paul told the Galatians, ye are the sons of Abraham. How? By faith in Jesus Christ. You're not in a natural line. I had the privilege of speaking to a group of very fine young Jewish men many years ago, young men in Nashville, Tennessee. And I had known some of them before I was saved. I'd been very close friends of them. And they invited me to speak. And I spoke to them on the glories of the Mosaic Law and that the fulfillment of it was in Christ. But I began by telling them I was glad to speak to them because I said, I know you are sons of Abraham, but I'm a son of Abraham also. And they looked in amazement one to another, and I told them how I was a son of Abraham. There are these two seed that we have before us, and this is a very wonderful thing. And now notice what it says here, verse 6, he believed in the Lord, and he counted it to him for righteousness. Now, next time, I'm going to develop this. This is one of the greatest statements in the Scripture. Abraham just believed God, that's all. And that was counted to him for righteousness. Now, Abraham does something that is quite interesting. And he said unto him, I am the Lord that brought thee out of Ur of the Chaldees to give thee this land to inherit it. And he said, Lord God, whereby shall I know that I shall inherit it? In other words, Abraham's a very practical man again. He believes in dealing with reality, and I think we need to do it today. We need reality today in our lives, in our Christian life. And friend, if reality is not in your life, there's nothing there. Many people just play church today. Now, will you notice what Abraham says? Abraham says, how shall I know it? And you know what God's going to tell him? Abraham, I'm glad you asked me because I'm going to meet you down at the courthouse and I'll go before a notary public and I will make real this contract that I'm making with you and you are going to have a son. And I will make a contract with you and so you meet me down there and I'll sign on the dotted line. Now there's somebody going to say to me or write me and say, look here, Dr. McGee, I've been following you along in Genesis, and so far you've been sticking to the text, but you surely have departed here, because it says nothing about God meeting him down at a courthouse and nothing about going through a notary public. Well, friends, may I say to you, according to the law of that day, that's exactly what God said to Abram, and we're going to see that next time. Until next time, may God richly bless you.
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1: It is 8:30 p.m. Central African time. Greetings to you wherever you may be joining us from. I trust you're going to be spiritually nourished by the word of God here on TWR Pure Talk as we listen to, firstly, Insight for Living with Chuck Swindoll. He continues with a study called Contagious Christian today. What gifts to give to the family? This is what he's talking about, and he's going to read from 1 Thessalonians. You can look forward to Turning Point 2 even after 20, Insight for Living with Chuck Swindoll. So stay with us.
2: 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Today on Insight for Living, Chuck Swindoll explains why forgiveness is a secret weapon in the family of God. 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
3: The term translated unruly is a military word that means to be away from one's assigned post. If you've ever done military service, and if you've ever walked guard duty, you know that one of the requirements of the guard is that you will walk your post in a military manner. And if you have a four-hour watch, you won't cut it short for an hour, nor will you take a tour of the more scenic areas. You stay in your assigned location. When you leave it, it is called, in this Greek term, an unruly act. Let me illustrate it this way. We all drive cars, and we know that there is a place that cars belong, on a street. They don't belong in a yard. As I was driving to this meeting today, I turned a couple of corners from my home, and I saw a lady in her bathrobe out in front of her home talking to an officer of the law who had pulled up and his light was spinning. And their discussion, I am sure, was about two deep ruts that were up in her front yard that had torn up her yard and her flower bed as the car had been driven in an unruly manner. And her hope was that the officer would admonish the fellow who did that. Which is another way of saying, punch his lights out. But the officer was standing there very controlled, listening to her complaint and looking at the ruts that had been dug into her yard by a car that had left its correct location. Some of you are living an unruly life. You have been admonished. You have been loved. You have been given a rather lengthy leash. But you have not changed. You hurt the family living like that. You paralyze a relationship and you immobilize a friendship because you will not take your proper position as a child of God. It is our unhappy experience on occasion, but nevertheless, and I call it because it is in the list, a gift. It is nevertheless an important gift, urgently needed in the body, that you be admonished to stop your unruly living. Now, the list continues. We are to, with equal passion, encourage the faint-hearted. There is an old rendering that handled this, encourage the feeble or the feeble-minded. And it left the impression it had reference to someone who was lacking in intelligence. That's not the idea. Faint-hearted has nothing to do with being mentally slow. It is a term that is used for one who is overly worried or deeply discouraged. physically and or emotionally debilitated, we have the term despondent or blue. And our assignment is to wrap up in our skin the gift of encouragement. I love that gift. I long to model that gift. I think of no greater tombstone etching than "This person always lifted me up." If your church were made up of simply you and those who instruct, could the instructor say, "You lifted me up"? If you are a leader in your group and there would be given a piece of paper to all of those that you're leading, could they say of your leadership, "There is a person who consistently encouraged me"? I'm a fixer-upper. My counsel is fix-up counsel. That's why I'm not a good counselor. Good counselors take people through a process. I like for people to get over the process and do right. The counsel of my father lives with me forever. Could be put into four words. Get with it, son. I suppose that's why I read so much in the area of compassion, which I lack. And I want it. But I wasn't raised with it. And yet I see that it works. Hugh Prather, in his book, Notes on Love and Courage, says, after he told me that his younger brother had been knifed, and his eyes seemed to be pleading with me to do something to comfort him, I spent 15 or 20 minutes giving him the thoughts that had helped me at times when I had suffered. Then he said, "If my brother dies, I will die at the same moment. That's how close we are." I felt foolish for having tried to solve things. There is a kind of pain that is very far beyond words, and I was too busy being conscientious to notice it. He simply wanted someone to be with. My friend, if you suffer from my malady, then you will appreciate those words. There are times that the greatest ministry of encouragement is simply our presence. Not a sermon, not a poem, not a project. Especially not a project. Just you. Just being there. And if you wonder if people will really respond to that kind of encouragement, allow me one other reading from the same piece. Coming home today, I was in a 5 o'clock line of cars that was driving down Paseo de Peralta. There was a little boy sitting on an adobe wall who was having the time of his life waving at each driver that went by. I did not see one person who could refuse him. Lift up your head when you're with people. Look them in the eye. If it's all you can do, at least wave. We operate as though we're all in an elevator. You ever noticed people in an elevator? It's one of my favorite studies. You ram 25 people in a closet built for 15. And when you touch someone, you say, "Oh, excuse me." For what? Existing? You have to touch them in that crowded place. And everybody's eyes riveted on 10, 11, 14, 15. This is my floor. Excuse me. We walk out and the door closes. In the family, no one is on an elevator. We have to touch each other to relate to each other. We have to forgive each other. Occasionally, we have to wave and say, "I know you're there, and I care." When you meet up with one who is despondent, wave. Take a little time. Well, this list is checking off rather quickly. We've got number 5 already. Help the weak. Sounds like a hospital, doesn't it? The unruly, the faint-hearted, the weak. You know why? Because it is. That's what we are. We're a body of imperfect people who need help. And so he offers not a sentimental pat on the head, but the term used for help is the one used for holding someone close. To go back to our word, cleaving to another individual. Bonding. Staying near. This is the opposite of abandonment. It suggests clinging close to someone as long as they need you. In this case, someone who is weak or exhausted, suffering from burnout, or maybe even fatigue. When David was weak, there was Jonathan. When Elijah was weak, there was Elisha. When Paul was weak, there was Silas, there was Barnabas, there was Epaphroditus, there was Epaphras. And the remarkable thing is Paul gets all the ink. In the reports on greats of the New Testament, you will never read of Epaphroditus. Most folks can't even spell the name Epaphroditus or Epaphras. And yet, that was the man who diligently sought Paul when he was in chains. And he often refreshed me when Paul was weak. I seldom say a word to you who are professional counselors, but I want to say a word to you. Thank you. Thank you. Thank you for staying with people while they are weak. Thank you for every time that they looked into your eyes and needed direction, that you didn't simply toss the ball back and say, well, whatever feels good, whatever seems right. Thank you for clinging to them. We need you in the family. We who haven't the skill nor the time to work through the lengthy process of recovery, we need you to do that. Keep doing that. Keep helping the weak. Now, for all of us counselors as well as counselees, for those of us in the family, be patient with all men. But did you notice that verse 14, while you're making your sixth in the list, did you notice it's addressed to all? Now we've got something that goes beyond the family. This is for all. He would have to throw that in. Patience. Interesting term. We have the word short-tempered. You know what the Greek term is? Long-tempered. Makrothumos. We get the word thermometer from this term. Thumos. Makro means long, lengthy. We have the word long-suffering. This is a word long-tempered. Don't blow up. Have a long fuse. No one with a short temper belongs in ministry. That's right, no one. You make more messes than we can ever clean up. You need a long fuse. If you have a short fuse, get into business. You love that, won't you, for me to tell you that? So many operate from anger and impatience and irritability and restlessness. You don't belong in ministry. We all change so slowly that you will spend all of your time angry and restless and negative with people who it seems will never change. Just think of how patient others have been with you and turn the tables and let it go the other way. Sometime a great gift that conveys real patience is just tears. Just tears. Blessed is the ordinary. The reflections of Gerhard Frost. In the little book, he writes, Christmas Eve, late afternoon, I believe I was 7, and Mother, bless her, was making something special. Instead of the traditional Jell-O, whipped cream, and bananas, she was baking a towering pie. I stood at her elbow, as small boys always will, as she peeked for a moment through the partly open oven door. Perfect. Perfect. The meringue just right. In color and consistency, the moment had arrived. Carefully, so cautiously, she drew it out when suddenly a slip of those sure hands and a capsized tower slithered across the floor, never to be a pie again. And Mother, not a weeper, I could count the times, covered her face with her apron and cried. I was outraged that God would let it happen. Because no one, but no one, cries on Christmas Eve. Why did she do it? Prepare this gift for hungry little gluttons. Jell-O was enough. I know. It was her language for telling us that we were special. More than 60 years have come and gone. 60 Christmases. And I remember that one the best. And its gift of tears. Sometime the best expression I can give of patience is a cry. I'm still waiting. Be patient with all. And while you're rapping, refuse to retaliate. See verse 15. He saves an entire verse for it. See to it. See that no one repays another. Put your name in place of no one. Put your enemy's name in the place of another. See to it that no one repays anyone. Evil for evil. Tit for tat. Poison for poison. Ugly caustic comment for ugly caustic comment. Harsh word for harsh word. Frown for frown. Fist for fist. See that no one repays another with evil for evil, but always seek after that which is good for one another and for all men. May I be painfully honest with you? That is the secret of revival. History could not record sufficiently the sweeping revival that would come across the Church of Jesus Christ if we obeyed 1 Thessalonians 5:15. Think of families that would be reunited. Think of friends that would smile and embrace one another. Think of brothers and sisters who would now talk again and support one another. Think of the gifts that would flow by the Spirit as there was a refusal to retaliate. Think of the energy level that we would save just by getting rid of the anger and turning it into support. Think of it. Man. And you think it's revolutionary in the body of Christ. Did you miss the last three words? For all men. Think of neighbors that would talk again. Think of folks at work that would say to one another, I'm hoping for your success. Think of the letters that would never have been written, and think of those that would have been. Think of songs that could have been written in place of insults and pieces of gossip. Don't play games with forgiveness. Don't play games with it. In his work, Caring Enough to Forgive, David Augsburger writes wisely of things that forgiveness is not. When, quote, forgiveness, quote, puts you one up, on top, in a superior place as the benefactor, the generous one, the giver of freedom and dignity, don't trust it. Don't give it. Don't accept it. It isn't forgiveness. It's sweet, saintly revenge. When forgiveness is one way, calling one person to accept all the difference, absorb the pain, adjust to injustice, don't rush to it. Don't close the case with it. It's not forgiveness. When forgiveness distorts feelings by denying that there was hurt, disconnecting from feelings of pain, squelching the emotions that rise, pretending that all is forgiven, forgotten, foregone. Don't trust it. It's a mechanical trick. When forgiveness denies that there is anger and acts as if it never happened, smiles as though it never hurt, fakes as though it's all forgotten. Don't offer it. Don't trust it. Don't depend on it. It isn't forgiveness. It's a magical fantasy. And one more. When forgiveness ends open relationships, leaves people cautious, twice shy, safely concealed, afraid to risk, don't forgive. It's not forgiveness. It's private alienation. It's individual estrangement. Not until I truly and completely forgive every person who has hurt me, can I be truly free and effective? The wonderful thing about all of this is that God has built into his family all the resources we need. Think of them. In God's Word, we have all the truth we ever need. Read it. In God's Spirit, we have all the power we will ever need. Rely on him. He will be patient through you. He will forgive through you. He will encourage through you. In his Spirit, you have all the power you need. Rely on him. And in his family, we have all the challenge we will ever need. All that we will ever need. There are other people very much like ourselves, and there are many people quite the opposite. There are older and younger in the family. There are those much wiser, those much less. And that's the perfect laboratory to relate. Relate to it. If you're in a local church and you're wondering how all of this is to be carried out, just open your eyes. That's what a church is about. From his book, What Do You Do After You Say Amen? Foy Valentine writes these closing words. Listen closely. It is imperative for Christians to avoid an empty humanism. It is equally imperative to avoid an inane religiosity. Consider a parable. A great congregation, strong and upright, loyal, determined to erect a house of worship worthy of their great God, began the process. With uncommon patience and painstaking care, they conceived their plans, organized their membership, appointed the committees, solicited support, gave sacrificially, and over a long period amassed many millions of dollars. After years of diligent work, they completed the construction of a truly fabulous edifice, incorporating consummate design, superb engineering, intricate workmanship, and the finest materials gathered from around the world. The building was finally dedicated in a glorious week of splendor and rejoicing. On the very last day of the dedication services, when the number one preacher in the nation had finished a breathtaking display of glittering homiletical skills, the pastor called the congregation to a time of thankful, prayerful dedication as the people waited in utter silence. The form of a great giant hand appeared and slowly wrote against the wall in letters 10 feet high, "Now build me a church. Now build me a church." A church is not an edifice, an architectural dream, a place to impress the public. A church is a family, not people stuffed into an elevator, not folks who hold grudges and stare like steel at one another, those who have even done them wrong. A church is a place where Christ demonstrates his life. Let's bow together. You wonder what to give the family. Begin with respect for those who lead you. Decide to become a person of peace. To the undisciplined, give admonition, appropriately, privately, sincerely, and humbly. To the faint-hearted and discouraged, be of encouragement. To the weak, stay near. For the irritable, be patient. For all, forgive. Father, this has been family truth, much needed, stated well by you in your book. Listen to. Now I ask you to help us build a church. Start with me. And may it become so infectious. May this disease of enthusiasm and germs of cheer and love and forgiveness become so infectious
4: that it sweeps across this place. In the name of the Savior, I pray. Amen.
2: Gifts to Give the Family. 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This is Insight for Living. Chuck's verse-by-verse study through 1 Thessalonians will conclude on Monday. I'm Bill Meyer. Chuck Swindoll exposes what he calls germs that make us contagious. 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

0: Have you ever thought about how much of your life might be controlled by fear? Fear of being fired. Fear of losing a loved one. Fear of not being accepted. Today on Turning Point, Dr. David Jeremiah shares some insights on fear, written by a man who knew a thing or two about overcoming it. With a look at Psalm 34, here's David to introduce his message, How Do I Face My Fears?
1: Do you know that every human being on the planet shares one common predicament? We do not know the future. Fear is based on not knowing what might or will happen. Fear of the unknown. Living with God who knows everything is the first step toward living without fear. So we're going to learn how to rely on God during these two broadcasts as we study this incredible psalm. We're going to talk about how to face our fears. In this lesson, we have to learn appropriate resources and discover they come from God. He will help us overcome our fears. During this month, we're making available a very special resource to help you and to bless you and to nourish your soul. That's right, to nourish your soul. This book is

0: based on the Psalms, and it's called Five Psalms for a Flourishing Life, 236 pages hardback, how to help you practice abiding in the Lord, how to discover a deeper source of hope during difficult seasons. This book will be something you will cherish and share with others, and it's presented in such a beautiful way. You'll be proud to have it on the coffee table in your home. It will spark questions and open up conversations that will be helpful to you and others. So please be sure to ask for your copy of Five Psalms for a Flourishing Life when you send your gift to Turning Point during the month of May. Well, we're going to talk today about fear. Everybody has some fear in their life. What do we do about it? Where do we go for answers? Here's part one of How Do I Face My Fears?
1: I was interested to discover that Franklin Delano Roosevelt, who was born as an aristocrat to wealthy and influential parents, was brought up to believe that even though he was privileged, he should always take the responsibility of shouldering the help of the less fortunate. Some of you know the story of Roosevelt's life. He was very shy as a teenager, but when he was enrolled at Harvard University, there he contributed to campus life by his involvement in sports and the school newspaper. He was a distinguished public servant, having served as a state senator and an assistant secretary to the Navy, when in his life something happened that would strike terror and fear into the heart of any person. It was back before the polio vaccinations were so wonderfully protective of us in that disease. And during the days that followed in Roosevelt's life, he found himself sometimes at the very edge of despair and discouragement. But he was a very determined person, and he overcame the fear of the paralysis in his life. He learned how to use his hands and learned how to walk with braces. And just as he had overcome the fear of permanent disability, another fear entered his life. In his life story, there is a chapter about his working through an incredible phobia that because he was very immobile, he would be somehow caught in a building that was on fire and would not be able to get out. And almost every day of his life, he was plagued with this fear that something would happen and he would be trapped in a building and unable to get free from the ravages of the fire. Again, he wrestled with this day after day, and no one really gave much hope that he would accomplish much in his life. But 11 years after he was stricken and paralyzed with polio, Franklin Delano Roosevelt, man of fear, was sworn in as the 32nd president of the United States of America. The inaugural address that he gave upon his ascendancy to the presidency of our country was rather long, but only one phrase really has survived that we remember. It's in all of the great quote books, and you've probably said it yourself at least once in your lifetime, maybe not even knowing who originated the phrase. But it was Franklin Delano Roosevelt who first said in his inaugural address, "The only thing we have to fear is fear itself." He was a man who, in his physical realm, had conquered the ravages of fear. Today, you and I live in a very fearful world. What are you afraid of? Well, some of you have the job jitters. You're not sure if the pink slip isn't in next week's mail. You're not really sure what the constant tension of your workplace is going to produce, but it's produced in you already a sense of fear and just foreboding when you get up in the morning about going to work. Some of you have business deals which are in the working, and you are afraid because if this one doesn't come through, it may be all over for your business career. Others of you have sons or daughters on drugs, or maybe you just found out they were sexually active, and that's quite a surprise that you weren't quite ready for. Some of you worry about losing the important accounts that could devastate your business career. I could go on and list fear after fear, and I'm sure that already I've touched on some that you may experience. A good friend of mine who is a songwriter and has written a lot of contemporary verse is a man by the name of Don Wurtson. He and I were classmates in seminary. In his little devotional book on the Psalms, he makes this statement right here at Psalm 34. He says, "The elusive monster of fear lurks in the shadows, waiting to claw my soul to shreds. As one prone to melancholia, I see its ugly face often when I'm struggling with the emotional stress of a difficult relationship, when I'm afraid failure is just around the corner, when success seems too hard to handle, and on days when free-floating anxiety is getting the best of me. Now think about that last phrase for a moment. Free-floating anxiety. Have you ever had the foreboding feeling that something is wrong and you feel afraid but you don't know why? Well, he's identified it. Free-floating anxiety just sort of descends on you on occasion, and it makes you afraid. Well, I want to tell you there's some good news from the scripture today. The psalm to which we have turned our attention is a psalm for people who struggle with fear. In fact, if you have your Bibles open to Psalm 34, you will notice that in the second verse, the psalmist makes a wonderful promise. If we will study this carefully, he tells us that there is something in this psalm that will help us. He says, "The humble shall hear of it and be glad." In other words, if we study this psalm carefully and we understand what is the truth of it, we can walk away from the experience renewed in our spirit and in our heart. Now, before I teach this psalm, I need to give you a little bit of the background. The psalms, like no other portion of the Word of God, often have what they call ascriptions. Those are little phrases that are written above the psalm that give it some historical background. And I want you to look down in your Bibles, and right underneath where it says Psalm 34, there's a little descriptive phrase. In the New King James Version of the scripture from which I am reading, it says this: "A psalm of David when he pretended madness before Abimelech, who drove him away and he departed." If you wanted the historical background of Psalm 34, you would have to go back and read 1 Samuel 21 and 22. But since we don't have time to do that, let me tell you what you would find if you went back there. David was a fugitive. Among many other occupations, he was the first fugitive. Long before there was a fugitive on television, there was David the fugitive. And he was a fugitive because he had been successful. He had gone against a 9-foot, 6-inch giant, and in his own strength, powered by the Lord, he had taken out the giant and become overnight Israel's hero. When David came back from that battle, the women in Israel began to sing a song, and the lyrics of the song went like this: "Saul has slain his thousands and David his 10,000s. And the song went right to the top of the charts throughout all of Israel. Everywhere you went, people were singing that song. Well, David liked the song, but Saul wasn't into it that much because Saul already had the green sickness. He was a very jealous man. In fact, if you remember the story of David, it was through his jealous anger that David was introduced to the kingdom in the first place, because he was brought there to play on his harp and to sing in order to soothe the angry spirit of this wicked man. When Saul became enraged in his jealousy against David, he began to hunt him like you would hunt an animal. On one occasion, he amassed an army of 30,000 men just to go and find one fugitive. And he hunted David down in the wilderness and in the caves. So discouraged was David in his running from Saul that on one occasion he decided, if there's going to be any relief for me, I'm going to have to get creative. And in his moment of creativity, he decided that the one place that Saul would never look for him is if he went across the border into Philistia, the land of the enemies of Israel. But you see, David was tired and he was frustrated and he was filled with fatigue and he wasn't thinking very well. And he had forgotten that when he had killed Goliath, he had taken as a souvenir from Goliath's armor, Goliath's sword. And he had strapped it on his belt. It was a huge thing that almost hit the ground on David. But nonetheless, it was his souvenir of great victory. And off David went to the land of the Philistines, over the border into a little city called Gath. And if you know your Bible history, you know that Gath in Philistia was the place where Goliath was born. And he grew up in the city. So here comes David on the run, trying to get rid of the anxiety of being a fugitive, marching through the front doors of Gath with Goliath's sword strapped on his belt. And he wasn't there 5 minutes before everybody in the city knew who he was. They took him to the king. Oh, by the way, in the inscription it says King Abimelech, and the king's name was Achish, and some of those people who have tried to find fault with the Bible say, here's a contradiction. But when they say that, they just tell you they haven't done their homework, because Abimelech is a word like Pharaoh. All of the kings were called Abimelechs, and Achish was his given name. He was Achish, the Abimelech of Philistia. And David was taken to Achish, and he stood before Achish. He didn't know what to do. He was a dead man. He knew it. Here was the guy who had killed the hero of the Philistines. So you know what he did? David feigned madness. He acted crazy. It says in the scripture, he drooled in his beard and he scrabbled on the door. It was the first plea of insanity in the Bible. You know, it's been going on ever since, but that's what he did. He pled insanity, and he was so crazy that Achish said, hey, I don't need him. Get him out of here. I got enough crazy people. I don't need another one. And so the scripture says David was banished from the presence of Achish, and he went down into the wilderness, and he holed up in a cave called the Cave of Adullam. And while he was in that cave, scared to death, afraid of his own shadow, David wrote the words of Psalm 34. I'll tell you what, if somebody's going to tell me how to get over fear, I would at least hope they've experienced it once or twice in their life. And I want to tell you that what David is writing in this psalm, he has some background that gives credibility to his words. It was a time of intense loneliness and fear for David. He had been anointed king, but had never known one day of being king. He'd been abandoned by his own people as well as by his enemies. Here he was hiding in a cave, frustrated, discouraged, scared to death. And out of that experience, he produced these words. Now, I wish I had time to teach every verse in Psalm 34, but I don't. And since I don't, I want to grab hold of the truth that has to do with fear and see if we can't get some help for our own lives. I don't know what cave you're holed up in, but sooner or later we all get to the cave, don't we? We get there discouraged and frustrated and wondering what's next and kind of afraid to think very far into the future. We reflect upon what's happened in the past week and we really don't want to write it down because it's too painful. So David wants to encourage us, and what he tells us first of all in the beginning of this psalm, number one, is when you find yourself in the cave of fear and discouragement, when that free-floating anxiety descends upon your life, the first thing you need to do is to acknowledge the reliability of your God. Verses 1 through 3 could catch you off guard if you don't understand what David's doing. These are words that would find themselves in a song of great praise and exultation. Read them with me from your Bible or from the New Living Paraphrase. David writes, I will bless the Lord at all times. His praise shall continually be in my mouth. My soul shall make its boast in the Lord. The humble shall hear of it and be glad. Oh, magnify the Lord with me and let us exalt his name together. Those are the words David wrote in the cave of fear and discouragement. And he wants us to understand that when we face the fears of our lives as Christian people, as believers in God, we must start with the realization that the God who is in charge of our lives is reliable, and that he is worthy of our praise in every situation, and that nothing that is happening to us has caught him by surprise. He is the Lord who is in charge. I've shared with you a couple of times the little word of the granddaughter of one of my good friends who said that the one word that is not in God's vocabulary is the word oops. And I never will forget that, because that really speaks reams to me. It reminds us that what goes on in our lives and the things that are happening to us that cause our fear are things which have been filtered through the hands of a God that we trust and that we love. And David says he began to deal with his fear by bringing before God his praise and adoration. Isaiah 61:3 speaks of this kind of exchange when it talks about exchanging the garment of joy for the spirit of heaviness. What David is saying is that when you begin to be fearful, if you are a believer in God, you should immediately turn your attention away from your fear, even if you have to force yourself to do it, and begin to look into the face of Almighty God and express your love and appreciation and your praise and your exaltation of the one who is in charge. Three times he says it in three different phrases. He says, I will praise the Lord no matter what happens. I will constantly speak of his glories and grace. I will boast of his kindness to me. What we're prone to do when we get afraid, I know it well, is to go cover ourselves up, put the blanket over our head, and then in a fetal position, nurse our fears. Have you ever done that? Talk to yourself about how bad it is. Reflect on the awful options that are before you. Try to remember everybody else who had what you have who died. You know what I'm talking about? And oh, how the adversary of our souls loves to get us in that kind of a pity party, where we get our attention focused on ourselves and off the resource of our God. You say, well, what good is going to happen to me if I begin to praise and worship God? I'll tell you what'll happen. It will make God big in your heart and in your mind, and all of a sudden the problem you have will get into perspective. Satan wants the problem to become everything. God wants himself to be everything and the problem in perspective to the Creator. When I pray and worship God, sometimes even with tears coming down my face because there's a hurt I can't deal with, it is a wonderful thing to see the transformation that takes place within my spirit. As I worship and praise God, my problem doesn't go away, but all of a sudden I see it in perspective to the one who is in charge of everything, last I heard, in perspective to Almighty God. I want to take just a moment and think with you about that last little phrase that David wrote. He said, I will boast of his kindness to me. And I wrote down in my journal this week that it's interesting what we boast about. When you were at the last dinner party with your friends, what was it that occupied the attention of the group? And what did you talk about and what did you boast about? Someone has written that if you boast in your conversation about the great things you have done, then you are simply reflecting your own insecurity. Only by putting the spotlight on the Lord and focusing on Him do you really understand what it's like. And you know, I would like to start a new club, Boasting in the Lord Club. When we get together, just brag on Jesus. You know, so many good things are happening in our lives as individuals and in this church as a congregation. When we get together as God's people, we ought to boast on the Lord. We ought to brag on God. Instead of trying to lift ourselves up or worse, put somebody else down, David says one of the great therapies for fear and discouragement is to have yay God parties every time you get an opportunity. The next thing that he talks about in this psalm is very difficult for some of us. I think most of us, because we're spiritually intelligent, know the importance of acknowledging the reliability of God. We know that. That's in the scripture, and we don't have a hard time dealing with that. We may not always be obedient to it, but we know it's there. But the second thing David points out in the beginning of this psalm is that when you have to deal with the fear in your life, number two, you have to admit the reality of it. You have to admit the reality of your fear. Read verses 4 and 5 with me. I sought the Lord and he heard me and delivered me from all my fears. They looked to him and were radiant and their faces were not ashamed. Now please watch your Bibles carefully and let me tell you what is going on in these verses, because it isn't clear just reading it from the English version. The original language actually says, so their faces shall never be ashamed. And what the psalmist is doing in his poetic style is personifying his fears. And this is what the verse really says. He delivered me from all my fears. In looking to him, my fears were enlightened, and their faces will never be ashamed. Or literally, I will never put a veil over the face of my fears. I will never try to hide them. What the psalmist is saying is that part of the process of dealing with fear is the willingness to acknowledge and admit that it's there. I don't like to acknowledge my weaknesses. I mean, I really struggle with that. I don't like to acknowledge them to Donna, not to my children. And I even don't, you know, it's kind of stupid when you get right down to it. I don't even like to tell God. And then I think, good night, Jeremiah. He knows everything. You know, he knows already. But I know that, and I understand that up here. But I just have a hard time saying, God, I'm afraid. Or God, I'm weak. In our fantasies, and you watch this, in our fantasies, we are always the ones who do the right thing. We are always the one who walks into a fearful situation, and we're the strong ones. Isn't that the way you fantasize? Here's a whole group, everybody's coming unglued, and here you come. Boy, I'm telling you, Mr. Rock. And you walk in, and you've got it all together, and you give a little speech, and in a few minutes, everybody's calmed down, and the whole thing's in control, and you did it again, right? But it very seldom is that way. And while it might be true in our fantasies, it's not true in reality. And the bottom line, friends, is that all of us have moments where we are very much afraid. Strange things produce fear in us, but the fear is real. And the psalmist says we ought to acknowledge our fear before God. Now, let me tell you why I think that's important. I believe it's important because only the fearful and the weak and the helpless ever get the power of God in their lives. Mm.
0: You know, the Bible says that when we are weak, then he is strong. And all of us who serve him have found that to be true in more than one situation. During sickness, when you can barely figure out how you're going to do what God has called you to do, you step forward and do it and discover that God is there, empowering you to do what you cannot do in your own strength. It is true that the things that we feel are debilitating to us often provide the platform for God to work in our lives. Certainly that is true with the subject of fear. We'll have part two of that tomorrow. I hope you'll join us then. See you next time right here.
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5: 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After this, we'll enjoy The Way of Truth. 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
1: Greetings, friends. It's so good to be talking with you once more. We're living in days when men are looking for big men to do little jobs. God is looking for little men clothed with the power of the Holy Spirit to do big jobs before our Lord Jesus Christ shall come again. The sad bankruptcy of modern Christendom is that so much grit is in evangelical machinery and there is so little oil. We have seen in previous studies that the Holy Spirit is likened unto water in the Old Testament and in the New Testament. Also in our study in Zechariah chapter 4, that the Holy Spirit is likened unto oil. Oil that's provided from the heart of God and made available through the person of our Lord Jesus Christ, the golden bowl, and eventually the oil finding its way to the lampstands. And as John says in his wonderful Apocalypse, the Lord Jesus standing in the midst of the churches. Now today, we're looking a little bit further at Zechariah chapter 4, and we're seeing that the word of the Lord came unto me, that's to Zechariah saying, this is in the 4th chapter and the 8th verse, the hands of Zerubbabel have laid the foundation of this house, and his hand shall also finish it. I believe that's a very emphatic word from the throne of God, because Zerubbabel was no match for Solomon. You remember that Solomon had built a temple. It was probably one of the greatest ecclesiastic structures that had ever been erected. Solomon was a man of tremendous wisdom. He was a man of great prosperity. He was a man whose reign was characterized by peace and harmony. He was a man who could command the respect of the people who hewed the stones and chopped down the cedars of Lebanon. And as he brought stone by stone to the temple, every stone had already been chiseled to shape that it may fit the temple without the sound of a hammer. It was laid exactly into position. What a wonderful picture of the Holy Spirit. Without the energy of the flesh and without the noise and clamor of human activity, preparing the stones and bringing them to the temple, and when they're laid there by the Spirit of God to be part of a completed beauty, the great temple of God, composed of stones from every tribe and nation and kindred and tongue, brought by the Spirit of God into the temple to bring glory for our Lord Jesus Christ. Even today we use the phrase, the wisdom of Solomon. We look back to Solomon as being one of the wise sages of all history, a man of great discernment and great insight and tremendous capability. But now Zerubbabel was called to rebuild the temple. For you remember that Solomon's temple finished in absolute ruin. When the Chaldeans came in and took the children of Israel captive, they plundered the gold and the silver of Solomon's temple. They brought down the stones to a pile of rubble and burned the beautiful wood. Nothing was left when the children of Israel were taken captive but a pile of rubble. For 70 years the children of Israel were in a far-off country. There they lived the lives of captive slaves. But after 70 years the edict came. They were allowed to return to Jerusalem. Zerubbabel was with a defeated, disillusioned remnant. Now God says to Zerubbabel, Zerubbabel, I'm putting my hand upon you, and what Solomon did, you're going to do. The difference is that Solomon was a man of wisdom, and Zerubbabel, you don't have the leadership ability, and you don't have the capability that it would take to reconstruct the temple. My friends, today we're looking for people with leadership ability. We feel that if our voice is going to be heard in this 20th century, we've got to have the PhDs that will make men think we're as wise as Solomon. We think that we've got to have the organizational skill and great numerical strength if we're to make an impact upon the pagan world. But God says, though I have chosen to do that through Solomon in bygone days, now I am choosing to manifest my glory by taking Zerubbabel and making him conscious of his human failure. Are you conscious of your human failure? You see, Zerubbabel had returned to Jerusalem for 17 years. And at the end of 17 years, as he'd embarked upon this building program, all he could say to show for his 17 years of labor was that I have laid the foundation of the house. Haggai tells us the type of situation in which he was living. The lethargy of the remnant was something that caused Haggai to say they all dwell in their own sealed houses, or if you like, their own panelled houses. They were all very concerned with getting comfort around themselves as far as their own home was concerned. But the fact was that though they dwelt in their comfortable homes, Haggai tells us the temple of the Lord laid in waste. Haggai goes on to say that these people were occupied with earning money. But when they earned their money, they were putting it in bags with holes. Though the money seemed to increase as far as the income was concerned, at the end of the year they had no more to show than they did when they were earning less. What a picture of contemporary Christendom! As we're fighting for higher wages, as we're fighting for more comfortable homes, we're discontent with the status quo, and the fact is that while we're living comfortably, the temple of the Lord is lying in waste. Now God says, I'm not looking for a Solomon to fit that situation. I'm looking for a Zerubbabel. I'm looking for a man who for 17 years is conscious that he's been a failure, and I'm waiting to put my hand upon that man and to put my spirit in that man and to anoint that man with my heavenly oil so that that man may see the temple completed and everybody will know that God has done it. How easy it is for us today to see a work commenced in the energy of some great human personality, through the persuasiveness of some mighty evangelist, and to see that work wither by the wayside. But God says, Zerubbabel, I want to tell you, you've laid the foundation of this house, and I want to teach you a lesson, and when you've learnt that lesson, you will see that the foundation will rise to completion, and you will hold a plummet in your hand, and we read in the scripture, everybody shall know that the Lord of hosts hath sent me unto you. You see, God's concern with the erection of the second temple was not the constructor, but God's concern was that he should receive glory, because everybody would know that Zerubbabel, being incapable, still accomplished the job. And I want to suggest to you that one of the first qualifications for being filled with the Holy Spirit is to come to a sense that we cannot say, Lord, I have attained. Lord, my voice has sung for you. Lord, my preaching ability will bring in the crowds. We simply say, oh God, 17 years we've labored. And we review the labor of these years, and we realize we have done nothing, and we're candidates for the outpouring of your holy heavenly water. You see, as last week I was ministering in New Brunswick Bible Institute in Canada, and God was moving mightily amongst students and faculty and alumni and pastors, and the last day it seemed as though we couldn't walk 2 yards without getting down and praying with somebody here or yonder, and God began to break through. It suddenly occurred to me that when water begins to flow, it always finds its way to the lowest point. And if you and I are going to receive of the oil or of the water that flows from the throne of God, it's going to be when in a state of bankruptcy we're at the lowest point, and it's there that we can receive the water that flows from heaven. And God says, that's the man I'm looking for. That's the man who has been humbled even through failure, in order that my power may come upon him, in order that my river may flow through him, in order that he may become a blessing to the community in which he's living. And as you listen to me, maybe you're an old lady, maybe you're a young man, maybe you're somebody who feels that you've attained and the world needs you, maybe you're somebody who's discouraged and you say, what's the use? My friend, I exhort you today, get low before Calvary and receive the power of the Holy Spirit as you drink deeply of the water of life. I'm not telling Christians to receive the Spirit that they may be indwelt. I'm saying that we all need to be infilled with the Holy Spirit, that out of our lives the overflow may bring glory to our Lord Jesus Christ. Will you pray with me right now? Lord Jesus, you know all about my failure. You know all about my incapacity and my need. And Lord, if anything's to be done through my life, you'll have to do it. And now I bend low to the very foot of the cross. And as I pray right there, I ask that you may fill me to overflowing with your Holy Spirit, for the Lord Jesus Christ's sake. Amen.
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2: 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I'm Tulani. We're going to join Dr. Erwin Luther. He's doing a series called Brokenness, How God Makes Us Say Yes. We're going to read Jonah chapter 1 and today's message, Death to Self Will. That's coming up on TWR Pure Talk. But right now, the Lord's Prayer by Corey Welch.

0: Let us run with endurance the race that is set before us, looking to Jesus, the founder and perfecter of our faith. God has many ways of getting us to say yes, even when we're digging in our heels. We're about to embark on a study in the life of the prophet Jonah, and as we do, we'll find that God has a multitude of creative ways to make sure we change our minds. Stay with us. From the Moody Church in Chicago, this is Running to Win with Dr. Erwin Lutzer, whose clear teaching helps us make it across the finish line. Today, Erwin Lutzer begins a new series on brokenness, how God gets us to say yes, studies in the book of Jonah. 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
1: About 2 weeks ago, a friend of ours was a Christian leader who enjoyed spending a lot of time on the road out of town. It was discovered that he had a friendship with a woman who was not his wife. That was the reason why he wanted to be out of town so much. It's interesting that when another friend, a Christian, confronted him, the man admitted to the relationship, said that he knew it was wrong, but also said he was not ready to change, to go back to his wife, to repent, and to heal their marriage. I wonder how long it's going to take for God to get him to say yes and to be obedient. I have no doubt that at some point he will, but maybe at that point he will have destroyed his marriage permanently and impacted his children, which is an ongoing event that is obviously happening. And perhaps by the time he says yes, the ruin will be much greater than it is even now. Also, you know, there are stories that come to us like of a Christian who had a pattern of deceit, admitting only what needed to be admitted, but hiding a great deal of things regarding financial matters and other kinds of matters, and unwilling to say yes to God. Oh, kind of say yes, but not really yes. How does God handle self-willed Christians with their self-exaltation and with our great penchant for self-protection? How does God get us to break and to say yes? Through marriage, I'm related to someone who likes to tell this story about himself, so he wouldn't mind if I were to tell it to you. That when he was a boy, he was being spanked for taking a chocolate that he was not supposed to take. And there he was across his father's knee. That's the way it used to be done. And while he was across his father's knee getting the spanking, he reached out and took another chocolate. How does God deal with defiant children? That's the topic that we're going to be speaking about. This is the beginning of a series of four messages on the book of Jonah titled Brokenness, How God Gets Us to Say Yes. And we'll discover that even Jonah never really does in the book say yes, yes. When we get to chapter 4, we're going to see his full-blown narcissism come to the surface as God tries to deal with a prophet who will do everything that he possibly can to obstruct the will of God. Jonah lived in about the year 750 years before the time of Christ, and what happened is there were two other prophets who were prophesying at that time, Hosea and Amos, and they made predictions that God was going to use the Assyrian Empire, and the capital was Nineveh. God was going to use this wicked nation, and those Assyrians, unlike Assyrians that we know today, those Assyrians were wicked. I won't even tell you about the atrocities that they committed. And that God was going to allow them to come to Israel, and there in Israel, God would let them take people captive because of the people of Israel's disobedience. And Jonah was not happy with God's arrangement. I'm beginning to read here in Jonah, and I know it's difficult to find in your Bible. Some of you may have to use the table of contents, but it's in what is called the minor prophets because they are short, not because they're unimportant. And it's Jonah, Micah, Nahum. As you get near the end of the Old Testament, that's where you'll find it. I'm reading today from a translation called the English Standard Version. the English Standard Version, and some of the reasons why I'm reading from it will become clear even as we go through the text. But keep that in mind, English Standard Version. Verse 1 says, "Now the word of the Lord came to Jonah, the son of Amittai, saying, 'Arise, go to Nineveh, that great city, and call out against it, for their evil has come up before me.'" Could anything be clearer than that word from God? "But Jonah rose to flee to Tarshish from the presence of the Lord. He went down to Joppa and found a ship going to Tarshish. So he paid the fare and went on board to go with them to Tarshish, away from the presence of the Lord." Going the opposite direction. What was sticking in what burr was in his saddle, we might say? Sometimes people say, well, you know, he was just a bigoted man, and he was such a bigoted man, he didn't care about the salvation of others. Not quite right, because when he's there on the boat, he cares about the salvation of the pagans that he's with. In fact, apparently, he leads them to faith in Jehovah. Some people say, well, he was afraid to die, and he thought he might get killed in Nineveh. No way. This guy wanted to die. You've got to have a death watch on this guy. He's constantly complaining about, why aren't you striking me dead? It is better for me to die. You get to the fourth chapter. He's wanting to die. No, no, no. His rebellion was more noble than all that. He was a nationalist, loving the nation of Israel. And he says, if I go to Nineveh, and if I cry against the city, God may choose to forgive them, and that would only strengthen them, and then they'd come against us. That was his problem. Sometimes our rebellion, most often our rebellion, is because of petty issues that we hang on to. Some of you, God bless you. You live with people who have issues. And they don't want to give up those issues. Those issues are precious to them. They've had them for so long, they're not going to give them up. And so you live it like this, and most of the time it's petty issues. Sometimes it is very noble issues, very noble. That's what is going on here in the text. He has noble issues with God. And so what he's saying is, Lord, you know, later on he explains in chapter 4 why he didn't go. He says, you know, you're merciful, you're gracious, and I thought that you might show mercy on this city. That's why I fled. He tells us. And what he's saying is, I'm a lover of Israel. You expect me to go to these pagans who in turn are going to be persecuting us. Now, you need to know that when you run from God, as he does, you don't stay home. Because whenever you run, running from God is never static, and that's why he flees from the presence of the Lord. It's because he doesn't want to just stay home and rebel. He's got to run to cover his conscience and to give the illusion of him doing something worthwhile. So he is running. It's interesting that three times in chapter 1, you have the word down mentioned. It says in verse 3, he went down to Joppa and found a ship going to Tarshish. Then later on, now we're in verse 5, it says, he went down into the inner part of the ship, and when he had lain down, the translation I have says, he slept down, and then he gets thrown into the water, down into the depths of the sea. Whenever you run from God, listen carefully, you always go down, you never go up. You always go down, down, down, down, down. He also used the circumstances, I'm sure, to justify his own will. The scripture says that he went down to Joppa. He found a ship going to Tarshish. There weren't ships leaving for Tarshish every day, you know. But you know, isn't that wonderful? There's a ship. Do you have room for one more passenger? Yes, we have room for one more passenger. Do you have money? They ask him. Oh, yes, yes, yes. And he pays the fare thereof. And he says to himself, surely God must be blessing me in my disobedience. Look at this confluence of events, the way in which things are working out. There's a ship. I've got the money. I'm on my way. God is affirming my disobedience. And so he pays the fare thereof. Now, one of the things we're going to learn is that he's not the only one who's going to have to pay for this. However many shekels it cost him to go out of the will of God, I can assure you of one thing, and that is this, that it's going to cost him a whole lot more, and it's even going to cost the sailors something. Because you don't go out of the will of God without paying the fare thereof. Well, all that by way of introduction, three lessons come to mind, and then three further lessons, three or four. We want to make sure that you get your money's worth today. Okay, first of all, one of the things we learn is that when we run, God goes with us. He wanted to flee from the presence of the Lord. It says that twice in verse 3. He rose to flee to Tarshish from the presence of the Lord. He went down to Joppa and found a ship going to Tarshish, paid the fare, went on board, away from the presence of the Lord. Now, you say, well, did he honestly think that God was localized? You know, in those days, you had local deities. You had a God who was in Israel, and it was believed that once you left Israel, then there were other gods for other countries. One day, I had a long ride with an air traffic controller who told me that a plane leaving some part of the world may actually go into the airspace of several different countries, and one traffic controller hands it off to the other country, and then the other country, once you left Israel, then there were other gods for other countries. One day I had a long ride with an air traffic controller who told me that a plane leaving some part of the world may actually go into the airspace of several different countries, and one traffic controller hands it off to the other country, and then the other country hands it off to the next country. And in the very

0: knows better than that. He's a prophet of God. You'll notice in verse 9, he tells the sailors, he says, I am a Hebrew and I fear the Lord God of heaven who made the sea and dry land. He knew that he could not escape the presence of the Lord as such. What he's saying is...
1: That was Erwin Lutzer with part one of Death to Self-Will from his series on brokenness, how God gets us to say yes. Next time, more of what happens when we try to run from God. For Pastor Erwin Lutzer, this is Dave McAllister. 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

0: Great song, isn't it? Coming from Don Francisco. In our study today, Pastor Asafu Makang will share with us more on the introduction to the Song of Songs. Let's join him now.
1: We have been looking at the book of Ecclesiastes, and last time we talked of the conclusion of the whole matter, which is the fear of God. Now we move on to the next book of wisdom, which is the Song of Songs. And today we are going to simply talk

0: an introduction to this important book. Song of Songs is actually not a story at all. It is a song. We read in 1 Kings chapter 4, verse 32, "And Solomon spoke 3,000 proverbs, and his songs were 1,005. According to the first verse of this little book, Solomon wrote the love songs before us. We read the Song of Songs, which is Solomon's. This verse also tells us that his songs were 1,005. And that is verse 32 of 1 Kings chapter 4. Now, think of that. More than 1,000 songs. That makes him quite a songwriter. And most of Solomon's songs, of course, we do not have. In fact, we generally say that we have only one song. But the Song of Solomon is called the Book of Canticles. A canticle is a little song, and that means that in this book we have several canticles, several little songs. There's a difference of opinion as to how many songs there are. The old position is that there are five. The New Scofield Reference Bible states that there are 13. But for the purpose of our study, we will stick to the old division of the book into five songs. Now, the Song of Solomon is a parabolic poem. The interpretation, not the inspiration, causes the difficulty. There are some who actually feel it should not be in the Bible. However, it is in the canon of Scripture. The Song of Solomon is the great neglected book of the Bible. The reader who is going through the Word of God for the first time is actually puzzled when he comes to it. The carnal Christian will misunderstand and misinterpret the book. Actually, this little book has been greatly abused by people who have not understood it. When I was a young man, still unsaved, I quoted some verses from this particular book in my letters for girlfriends or so. Origen and Jerome tell us that the Jews could not permit their young men to read this book until they were 30 years old. The reason was that they felt there was the danger of reading into it the salacious and the suggestive, the vulgar and the voluptuous, the sensuous and the sexual into this book. On the contrary, this is a wonderful picture of a physical human wedded love. It gives the answer to two erroneous groups of people, those who hold to asceticism and think that it is wrong to get married, and those who hold to hedonism and think that the satisfying of their lusts is of primary importance. This book makes it very clear that both positions are wrong. It upholds wedded love as a very wonderful thing, a glorious experience. The elaborate, vivid, striking, and bold language in this book is also a wonderful, glorious picture of our relationship with the Lord Jesus Christ. Actually, the Jews called the Song of Solomon the Holy of Holies of Scripture. Therefore, not everyone was permitted inside its sacred enclosure. Here is where you are dwelling, in the secret place of the Most High. It is not to be entered into by unbelievers and carnal Christians. They would abuse it. But if you are one who is walking with the Lord, if the Lord Jesus Christ means a great deal to you and you love him, then this little book will mean a great deal to you also. It will be a blessing both for your spiritual walk and even your married, wedded love. The Song of Songs is a poetic and practical book. Here God is speaking to his people in poetic songs, which unfolds a story. But the Song of Solomon is like a fragile flower that requires delicate handling. Now there have been four different and important meanings founded in this book. The first one is that the Song of Solomon sets forth the glory of wedded love. Here is declared the sacredness of the marital relationship and that marriage is a God-given institution. This little book shows us what real love is. The Jews taught that it reveals the heart of a satisfied husband and that of a devoted wife. Now, our generation may have a great deal of experience, for example, with sex, but this generation knows very little about love. The younger generation today is geared to sex. Their lifestyle is one of sexual expression. But I'm of the opinion that all they know about sex is what an animal knows. A dog out of the streets knows as much as they do. Something is missing. There is a terrible void in their life. You see, married, wedded life is a wonderful union in the Lord. Secondly, this little book sets forth here the love of Jehovah God for Israel. It is not new thought here, by the way, which is found in this book alone. For the prophets, especially Hosea, spoke of Israel as the wife of the Lord God. The scribes and the rabbis of Israel have always given these two interpretations to this book. First, the interpretation of the celebration of married life, and then even the celebration of the love relationship between Israel and Jehovah. And those interpretations have been accepted by the church. However, there are two other interpretations set forth now by the church, which is the third interpretation. The Song of Solomon is a picture of Christ and the church. The church is the bride of Christ. This is a familiar figure in the New Testament, especially Ephesians chapter 5 and Revelation 21. So this book can lead you into a marvelous, wonderful relationship with the Lord Jesus, which you probably have never known before. The fourth interpretation, which is the final one, but again, becoming number two of the one that was set forth by the church, is that this book depicts the communion of Christ and the individual believer. It portrays the love of Christ for the individual and the soul's communion with Christ. Many great saints of God down through the years have experienced that wonderful communion. Paul could say, "The Son of God who loved me and gave himself for me." Galatians chapter 2 verse 20. And this is more than an experience, my friend. It is a personal relationship with Christ, seeing how wonderful he is, how glorious he is. We need to come to the place where it can truly be said of us that we love him because he first loved us. To open up the little book of Song of Solomon is like the breaking of Mary's alabaster box of ointment, and I trust that the fragrance of it will fill our lives and spread out to others. This book is going to be a personal book. It is not for the ear of the unsaved person, but for the man who has a personal relationship with the Lord Jesus Christ. Since the Song of Solomon is a series of scenes in a drama, which is not told in chronological sequence, I will make no attempt to outline the book. What we find in this book is the use of antiphony, and antiphony talks of one character speaks and another responds. We have many characters: the young bride, who is the Shulamite, the daughters of Jerusalem, the bridegroom, the Shulamite's family. And in the family there is the father, who is dead now, the mother, the two daughters, and two or more sons. Now, the setting of the drama, of course, is the palace in Jerusalem, and some of the scenes are flashbacks to a previous time. There is a reminder here of the Greek drama in which a chorus talks back and forth, protagonist of the play. There is the reminder here of the Greek drama in which a chorus talks back and forth to the protagonist of the play. The daughters of Jerusalem carry along the tempo of the story. These dialogues are evidently to be sung. Several lovely scenes are introduced at Jerusalem, which find a counterpart in the church. So the Shulamite girl says, "Do not look upon me because I'm dark, because the sun has turned me. My mother's sons were angry with me. They made me the keeper of the vineyards, but my own vineyard I have not kept." Song of Solomon 1 verse 6. You see, the elder daughter of this poor Shulamite family has been forced to keep the vineyard. She is darkened with the sunburn from working out in the vineyard. And apparently his family lived in the hill country of Ephraim, and they were tenant farmers there. So we get this picture from a verse in the last chapter, Song of Solomon chapter 8 verse 11. Solomon had a vineyard at Baal Hamon. He leased the vineyard to keepers. Everyone was to bring for its fruit 1,000 silver coin. Now I think that is the setting where the first scene takes place. The girl is sunburned and she feels disgraced. And in that day, a sunburn meant you were a hard-working girl. The women in the court wanted to keep their skin as fair as possibly as they could. It was exactly the opposite of our situation in our modern cities. In the Western world, the young girls go down to the sand beach and lie out in the sun on the sand all day in order to get a suntan. In Africa, the young girls keep indoors and use even many creams to keep a smooth skin or a light skin. You see, for some, it is not a disgrace to have a suntan. In fact, it is a disgrace if you don't have one. On the other hand, some want the light skin. What a contradiction. But for this girl, she had a suntan because she was working hard. She was an outdoor girl, a hard-working girl. Apparently, her brothers also made her watch the sheep. Verse 8 of Song of Solomon 1 says, "If you do not know, O fairest among women, follow in the footsteps of the flocks and feed your little goats beside the shepherd's tents." So she worked in the vineyard, and also she had a head of the sheep. When she would look up from her work, she would see the caravans that passed by going between Jerusalem and Damascus. We see her reaction. Song of Solomon chapter 3 verse 6. "Who is this coming out of the wilderness like pillars of smoke, perfumed with myrrh and frankincense, with all the merchants' fragrant powders?" You see, she could see the caravans of the merchants and also the caravans that carried beautiful ladies of the court. They were the ones who didn't have a sunburn. They had a canopy over them as they traveled on camels or on elephants. The girl would see the beautiful jewels and the satins. She never had anything like that. And she would dream about it, you know. But one day, while the girl was tending her sheep, a handsome shepherd appeared. He fell in love with her. I must run ahead enough to tell you, it is a picture of the church, my friend. Let me tell you ahead of time. This is what he said to her. Song of Solomon 2:2. "Like a lily among the thorns, so is my love among the daughters." Again he says, Song of Solomon 4 verse 1, "Behold, you are fair, my love. Behold, you are fair. You have dove's eyes behind your veil. Your hair is like a flock of goats going down from Mount Gilead." Well, this is beautiful poetical language, my friend. It is a picture of the love of Christ for the church. Christ loved the church and gave himself for the church. Christ loved you and he gave himself for you. Finally, she gave her heart to the shepherd. And Song of Solomon 2 verse 3, we are told, "Like an apple tree among the trees of the woods, so is my beloved among the sons. I sat down in his shade with great delight, and his fruit was sweet to my taste." The Lord Jesus has given us an invitation, remember? "Come to me, all of you who labor and are heavy laden, and I'll give you rest." Matthew 11 verse 28. Do you know what it is to rest in Jesus Christ? Is he a reality to you? Do you rest in him? Oh, how wonderful this relationship can become to you. I am talking about a personal relationship, a love relationship with Jesus. And especially for this girl, when she finally gave her heart to this man, it says, his fruit was sweet to my taste. That was a wonderful relationship. After she had given her heart to him, they were madly in love. There is nothing quite like marital love, such as they experienced. You see here, we would be told, a Song of Solomon 2 verse 16, my beloved is mine and I am his. He feeds his flocks among the lilies. How wonderful. They had that wonderful personal relationship. Apparently, he took her to dinner one time as he traveled through the country. All she knew of him was that he was a shepherd, but evidently a very prominent one. Song of Songs chapter 2 verse 4, he brought me to the banqueting house and his banner over me was love. He was a most peculiar shepherd. He didn't have any sheep that she could see. She asked him about his sheep. Tell me, O you whom I love, where you feed your flock, where you make it rest at noon. Song of Songs 1 verse 7. In other words, where are his sheep? He is an unusual shepherd. Then one day when they were together, he announced that he was going away, but that he would return. And this is an obvious parallel, by the way, to the words of the Lord Jesus Christ. Let not your heart be troubled. You believe in God, believe also in me. In my Father's houses are many mansions. If it were not so, I would have told you, I go to prepare a place for you. And if I go and prepare a place for you, I will come again and receive you to myself, that where I am, there you may be also. John chapter 14, verse 1 to verse 3. You see, this shepherd announced to her beloved and said, I am going away, but I will come again. Then as the days passed and she waited, finally her family and her friends began to ridicule her. They said, you are just a simple country girl, taken in by him. This is exactly what Peter said would happen in our time. Knowing this first, that scoffers will come, and in the last days, walking according to their own lust and saying, where is the promise of his coming? For since the fathers fell asleep, all things continue as they were from the beginning of creation. 2 Peter 3 verse 3 to verse 4. You see, that will happen. And even for this girl, she began to be ridiculed. You are wasting your time. This man has gone away. Yet she trusted him. She loved him. She dreamed of him. And we read in Song of Songs 3 verse 1, by night on my bed, I sought the one I love. I sought him, but I did not find him. Now, let me ask you a very personal question, my friend. Do you really miss Jesus Christ? Do you long for him? This girl longed for her beloved. One night she lay there restlessly upon her couch when she noticed a fragrance in the room. In that day, it was a custom that a lover would put some myrrh or frankincense in the opening of the door handle. She smelled the perfume and went to the door. Song of Songs 5 verse 5. I arose to open for my beloved, and my hands dripped with myrrh, my fingers with liquid myrrh, on the handles of the lock. You see, she knew that he had been there. She knew that he really hadn't forgotten about her. Now, she knew that her lover was near. The parable that we are told even in the gospel is from Matthew 28 verse 20. Jesus said, lo, I am with you always, even to the end of the age. Paul could say while he was in prison that the Lord Jesus stood by him, and the Lord has promised, never will I leave you, never will I forsake you. Hebrews 13 verse 5. So one day she is in the vineyard, this girl, working with the vines. We are told, Song of Solomon 2 verse 15, catch us the little foxes that spoil the vines, for our vines have tender grapes. You see, what is happening here is she is lifting up the vines so that the little foxes cannot get to the grapes. And in that land, they raise the grapes right down on the ground. So she is lifting up the vines and putting a rock under them so that the little foxes would not get into the grapes. While she is doing this, down the road, there comes a pillar of smoke. Song of Songs, chapter 3, verse 6. Well, who is this coming out of the wilderness like pillars of smoke, perfumed with myrrh and frankincense, with all the merchant's fragrant powders? You see, the cry is passed along. Behold, King Solomon is coming, but she is busy, and she doesn't know King Solomon. Then someone comes to her excitedly and says to her, "Oh, King Solomon is asking for you." And she says, "Asking for me? I don't know King Solomon. I never met him. Why would he ask for me?" The voice of my beloved. Behold, he comes leaping upon the mountains, skipping upon the hills. My beloved is like a gazelle or a young stag. Behold, he stands behind our wall. He is looking through the windows, gazing through the lattice. My beloved spoke and said to me, "Rise up, my love, my fair one, and come away." Song of Songs 2, verse 8 to verse 10. And so she is brought into the presence of the king, King Solomon here. Now, do you know who King Solomon is? Why? He is her shepherd, and he has come for her. That must have been a wonderful surprise. And this is the promise of the Lord Jesus, by the way. He said, "My sheep hear my voice, and I know them, and they follow me, and I give them eternal life, and they shall never perish, neither shall anyone snatch them out of my hand." John 10, 27 to 28. The Lord Jesus has promised that he is coming again for us. For lo, the winter is past, the rain is over and gone. The flowers appear on the earth. The time of singing has come, and the voice of the turtle dove is heard in our land. The fig tree puts forth green figs, and the vines with the tender grapes give a good smell. Rise up, my love, my fair one, and come away. Song of Solomon 2, verse 11 to 13. You see, one of these days he is going to call all of us out of this world. And when he calls us, where does he take us? Song of Songs 2 verse 4. He brought me to the banqueting house, and his banner over me was love. My friend, salvation is a love affair. We love him because he first loved us. That is the story that we find in this little book. And I hope just by the introduction, you have been blessed and you have been encouraged to come into a love relationship with the Savior who loved you so much and gave himself for you. Meet you next time as we look into the details of chapter 1 of Song of Songs.
1: Thanks, Pastor Asafu Makana. Yes, the Lord Jesus has promised that he is coming for us. For lo, the winter is past, the rain is over and gone. The flowers appear on the earth. The time of singing has come, and the voice of the turtle dove is heard in our land. The fig tree puts forth her green figs, and the vines with the tender grapes give a good smell. This has been the Living Word for Africa. 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
1: I was so sick, I never thought I'd be here today. The doctor said I would never recover, but your prayer group was there for me. You visited me, bathed me, and fed me, and helped my sister-in-law around the house. Now I'm well again. Thank you, Project Hannah, for caring for me.
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2: From a very young age, we each try to figure out our place in the world, where we fit in the scheme of things, as we should. But there's one aspect of that to which we far too readily grant supremacy, to our own peril. Hi, I'm Bernie Diamond, and welcome again to Fresh. Have you ever met someone and thought, gee, they're successful? I mean, I wonder what they earn. Look at the car they drive, the house they live in. They've done a lot better than me. I even heard someone say recently, after reading of the incredible success of one of their old school friends, the first thing I thought was, I am such a failure. In truth, we use outward measures, particularly wealth, as our gauge of success. I used to too, and I can tell you, the undue supremacy we grant to our aspiration for wealth and the way we consequently compare ourselves to others completely ruins your life. Contrast that with this reality, Matthew chapter 4, verses 2 to 4. After fasting 40 days and 40 nights, Jesus was hungry, and the tempter came and said to him, "If you are the Son of God, command these stones to become loaves of bread." But he answered, "It is written, man shall not live by bread alone, but by every word that comes from the mouth of God." So for Jesus, not even the basic necessity of food to nourish his starving body took primacy over his commitment to obey God. That casts our desire for affluence in a very different light, doesn't it? As C.S. Lewis writes in his book, The Screwtape Letters, prosperity knits a man to the world. He feels as though he's finding his place in it, when really it is finding its place in him. Don't allow prosperity to lead you astray. That's God's word, Fresh, for you today.
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0: Hello, friends. Someone has written a hymn, and the opening words are, "Let there be hope today, Lord." And I find myself making them my prayer as I talk to you, so that if there is someone listening who knows more about despair than hope, then that they will find a way to grasp it and to live anew. And we should not relegate it to just one particular season of the year, when it will meet the need of any and every day. Do you remember that we talked about the subject, "Pray for Me"? And I think we realize that humans are limited in their abilities to keep on praying, even though they may be filled with good intentions. Just like those men who were in the garden with the Lord when he was praying. They intended to watch with him, but somehow sleep overcame them. That was human, physical limitation. Other things, of course, besides sleep can interrupt one's prayer life. We know that. But today, I want to take just a peep with you at what we know of the Lord's prayer life for you and me. When you have time, read John chapter 17 and discover there how he surrounds them that are called by his name with prayer. He has such a concern that he pleads with the Father on behalf of all those who trust him. Doesn't that at once bring hope to your heart to remember that Jesus, the Lord, prays for you? Prays that you will be kept from evil, kept walking in his ways, glorifying him even when the fires of hate may be surrounding you, praying that you might know his joy. What longing for each one filled and fills his heart. Well, he knew the tendency to weakness, so he prays. Yes, he prays for the church as a group, that they may be one with him. But more than that, I know he prays for the individual, and that is cause for great cheer. How do I know? How can I say that with complete confidence? In Luke chapter 22, we find the Lord having one of his last talks with his disciples, and then he went on to share his plans for the future, and finally led up to a personal word with Simon Peter. Oh, the Lord knew what he was going to need it, even though at that moment he was not at all ready to accept what the Lord was saying to him. Still fully self-confident, he was insisting that he would never be guilty of such a thing as denying his master, whatever others might do. Possibly he meant it too, and it was not just mere boastfulness on his part. Let everybody else deny thee, but I won't. What the Lord said to him should have been a warning, but he seemed to have turned a deaf ear to it in his self-confidence. How do I know that the Lord has a concern for the individual? Listen, "Simon, Satan hath desired to have you all, but I have prayed for thee that thy faith fail not, and when thou art converted, strengthen thy brethren." The first part was in the plural, and the second in the singular. "I have prayed for thee that thy faith fail not." This was the most important thing. The master knew just what Simon Peter would do, but he prayed that with all the remorse and regret he might experience through failure, his faith would not fail. Oh, the total understanding of the Lord, his love and his concern for those who crash. "I have prayed for thee." Probably in a special way, because Simon Peter was still essential as a leader to the others. He, one of the Lord's chosen ones, the one who was always in the forefront, ready with the answers, the one who walked with the Lord, talked with him, shared a boat with him, went to him at his invitation upon the water, and was privileged to have been on the Mount of Transfiguration. It was to this one the Lord quietly said, "I have prayed for thee." He saw the coming necessity. Simon Peter, self-confident, but heading for a fall. But herein lies the promise of hope, the prayers of the Lord on his behalf, the prayer that was uttered in advance of the failure, the prayer that was uttered before those bitter tears coursed down his cheeks. Yes, it all happened just as the Lord had predicted. And I can well imagine that there must have been one big if only in Simon Peter's thoughts just then. He really had denied that he knew the Lord, and what memories of that last conversation must have flooded his mind. Then the Lord passed by and looked on him, and only Peter knew what was in that look. He could diagnose it, but certainly it drove him to bitter tears. Someone has written the words, "The Lord looked upon Peter, and Peter looked at his Lord, and their eyes met in a moment as Peter thought on his word. And into the night with shame he crept, and bitter the tears that Peter wept." But thank God, the message of a risen Savior means that we do not leave him there in despair. The resurrection morning spelled hope, and there was a message delivered specially to him, a message of welcome and love. "Go your way," said the messenger at the empty tomb, "go your way and tell his disciples and Peter that he goeth before you into Galilee." Peter was not to be excluded from the group, and let us remember too that we do read that at the time they all forsook him and fled, but it was Peter who openly denied his Lord. His faith had not failed, however, and it doesn't matter how badly he felt, and from the various accounts given, he was always somewhere nearby. There was still a tremendous job to do. Hadn't the Lord said, "When thou art converted, strengthen thy brethren"? In other words, make use of life's bitter experiences to strengthen others instead of wallowing in the depths of despair. Don't we thank God today for what we read in the book of Acts and the epistles of Peter? How much poorer we would be without that which has given us direction and inspiration over and over again, because hope was breathed into the heart of the sorrowing disciple. All his future ministry was enhanced and fruitful because of a failure recognized, repented of, and because the Lord had foreseen it and prayed for him. Isn't it encouraging to know that amid all the temptations and pressures that we meet, the Lord prays for us in advance? What can inspire greater hope? There is hope for you in coming to the Lord who prays for you. He will not turn you away. Take that to heart. Bye-bye and God bless you.
1: 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Stay tuned.

0: Hi, and welcome to Women of Hope. How are you today, friend? And how are you today, Bridget?
1: I'm fine, but like most women, I have been very busy, and that can lead to becoming overtired.
0: I know what you mean. When we do the same things day in and day out, life can get pretty boring, and we can lose the joy of living.
1: Well, I understand what you mean about life becoming boring and mundane. After all, we have to continue working and caring for our families. Much of that is doing the same thing day after day, like cooking, cleaning, washing, and even our work outside of the home can involve doing the same task over and over again.
0: For example, many of us wives must sit and plan what we will have for dinner. Then we must be sure that we have the food available to cook. So we have to go to the market. We must then prepare the food, cook it, serve it, and clean up afterwards. Since we all eat, sometimes several times a day, we end up doing the same tasks many, many times. It can be tiring.
1: And when things get tiring to the point of being mundane, boring, and unpleasant, we can easily lose the joy of living and become sad.
0: One way to change this is to bring back a feeling of wonder in your life and the world around you. Would you like to know what I mean? Stay tuned for our life lesson coming right up on Women of Hope. Recently, I had a fantastic opportunity to travel halfway around the world. As you can probably tell by my voice and accent, I'm an American, but I just love to learn about different cultures and different people. I would love to spend some time with you. Everyone has a different story, and I would just love to hear yours if I had the chance. My travel recently brought me to Australia, that wonderful island, country, and continent all wrapped up into one place. When I stepped off the plane, everything was different from what I was used to. Every bird I saw was a kind of bird I had never seen in my whole life. People spoke differently and used expressions that I didn't understand, even though we speak the same language, English. People measured things differently, like temperatures and distances. They drive on the left-hand side of the road, and I'm used to driving on the right. Even the time on the clock was drastically different. As I looked around, I almost became overwhelmed. My senses were trying to take in all of these new sights and sounds at once. I could easily have become confused and overwhelmed with the exception of one thing. I was meeting my dear friend Roz, who knows the country very well. She knows it so well because she is Australian. You've heard Roz many times on our program. Because Roz and I have been communicating with each other now for about 4 years, we've come to know each other very well, even though we're from different cultures. In fact, she and I enjoy many of the same things, like nature. Roz knew where to take me to see things that were unique to Australia, things I had only seen in pictures. You can just imagine how delighted I was to actually see a real kangaroo for the first time.
2: Yes, that's right. Knowing how much Jennifer loves birds and other animals, we had lots of fun planned for all of us during her stay. Although Jennifer and I know each other very well throughout years of communication, we've only actually met once before, about 4 years ago in Cary, North Carolina. We enjoyed meeting each other then and found that we were able to communicate very openly and honestly. And although we live on opposite sides of the world, we've developed our friendship and found lots of interests in common as we've shared our thoughts and our ideas on this Women of Hope program. When I met Jennifer, she had just begun a friendship with Jack, who is now her husband. In fact, they celebrated their second wedding anniversary while they were with us in Australia. We were excited as we prepared for their visit with us, and I was especially looking forward to meeting this Jack that Jennifer had told me so much about. And of course, they hadn't met my husband Phil either. We'll celebrate 36 years of marriage later this year. So you see, Jennifer and I are almost like a mother and daughter, and I'll tell you a secret. She often calls me Other Mum, and I often call her Other Daughter. So there was great excitement as we met each other at the airport. And we had a wonderful 2 weeks together. On their first day with us, we took them to a wildlife park. We've been there many times and are very familiar with the animals there. Kangaroos, koalas, platypus, wombats, and lots of other Australian mammals, reptiles, and birds. But that day, I enjoyed my visit so much as I watched Jennifer get excited over each new creature. As she patted a koala, you should have seen the smile on her face. Then as a kangaroo came right up to her to be patted, she could hardly believe it. The next day, back at our house, we were visited by kookaburras. We love these beautiful big birds which often come and join us on our back veranda. I cut some little strips of meat for Jennifer to give the kookaburra to eat. She was so excited as this beautiful wild bird gently took the meat out of her fingers with its long beak. Soon some of its friends appeared to join in and share the food. Because Jennifer enjoyed it so much, we enjoyed afresh the wonder of God's creation. But I did have to teach Jennifer to say kookaburra properly, as we Australians do.
1: We'll be back to talk more about wonder on Women of Hope.

My experience in Australia was wonderful. Just what does that mean? Well, it means more than I had a good time. We use the word wonderful when we have had a very positive, intense experience. When we say something is wonderful, we mean that it's astonishing. Something we experience stirs the emotion so that we feel awe, surprise, marvel, and admiration. The words wonder and wonderful are both found in the Bible, God's Word. They're often used to describe God, and rightly so. God is wonderful. The more we learn about Him, the more He inspires feelings of awe and admiration in us. For example, in Revelation, which is the very last book in the Bible, there's a description of God. John, the apostle who wrote the book, saw God. He described Him as wearing a long robe with a gold sash across his chest. His head and his hair were white like wool and white as snow, and his eyes were bright like flames of fire. His feet were bright like bronze refined in a furnace, and his voice thundered like the mighty ocean waves. He held 7 stars in his right hand, and a sharp two-edged sword came out of his mouth. And his face was as bright as the sun in all its brilliance. What an awesome sight John saw. How do you think that made him feel? The Bible does tell us. He fell at God's feet like a dead man. I think I would too. But our God loves us, and He loved John. He said, "Don't be afraid. I am the first and the last. I am the living one who died." Sight John saw. How do you think that made him feel? The Bible does tell us. He fell at God's feet like a dead man. I think I would too. But our God loves us, and He loved John. He said, "Don't be afraid. I am the first and the last. I am the living one who died. Look, I am alive forever

0: God deserves our worship and our praise. John does this when he writes, "All praise to him who loves us and has freed us from our sins by shedding his blood for us. He has made us his kingdom and his priests who serve before God his Father. Give to him everlasting glory. He rules forever and ever. Amen."
1: We use the word wonder often, don't we, when we are really enjoying something. There's nothing like enjoying the wonder of nature. And of course, God is the creator of all nature, and he created us. So it's no wonder that we experience wonder at his creation. Watching a young child who is full of wonder at experiencing something new gives me such pleasure, and I often think we should learn from children to bring that wonder back into our lives. If life has become mundane and boring to you, maybe it's time for you to stop for a few moments in your busy life and find something to wonder about. You may try at first to find one thing each day that you can enjoy in the wonder of God's creation. New buds on a tree in springtime, leaves changing colour in autumn or fall, raindrops on a flower, a dragonfly landing on a water lily, children playing and laughing together, the wildness of a storm, the shape of the clouds in the sky, or their beautiful colours in the early morning or evening. I'm sure as you open your eyes and look for these things, your heart will be lighter and your spirit will lift so that you enjoy each day more. May God open your eyes and mine to his wonderful creation.
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2: Children have a great sense of wonder, don't they? It's their fascination with the world around them that gives them such happiness. They just love to discover new things, and it's exciting. There are many other things that we can learn from children, as Melissa shares today.
3: Hello, friends. We will be sharing again about wonderful lessons we can learn from children. But before we begin, would you like to join me in prayer? Dear Almighty God, thank you for this day. Thank you for the love and care you have for each one of us. Bless each of our listeners today, Lord. Bless each friend with joy and peace today. Bless each of us with an understanding of what you would like us to learn today from our lesson. In Jesus' name we pray. Amen. At what age do children begin learning to walk? About 10 months or 12 months? I would like to suggest that children begin learning to walk much earlier than that. When an infant's eyes begin to focus on things that are both near and far, they are becoming prepared to see things close to them and in the distance. When infants play with their hands and toes, they are beginning to discover the coordination of hands and feet. When children roll over for the first time, it won't be long before they push themselves up onto their knees. Then before you know it, they pull themselves up and stand for the first time. In her excitement, the child often lifts her tiny foot, steps outward, and falls. All of these important stages of development lead to this precious child learning how to walk and run in this world that she has been born into. Sometimes, when we accept Christ as our Savior, we need to remember that we do not need to be in a hurry to be the perfect Christian. We have much to learn. We should allow ourselves the freedom to learn in our own time. We need to give ourselves and one another permission to learn and grow into our faith. A friend of mine would become so frustrated with herself because she felt like she did not know enough about Jesus or the Bible. She felt like she did not do very well with the sin in her life. She was very unhappy much of the time because she felt like she had failed God. Because my friend was a mother, she understood me when I said, "Beth, first open your eyes to see God's beauty around you. Take lots of time doing just that. Appreciate the wonderful people God has placed in your life. See the world of color around you, the green trees, the yellow flowers, the blue sky. Then see the animals, the birds that fly, the gentle rabbits, the great lions and bears. Take an entire month to do just that," I told her. "Afterwards, take the next month to play with your hands and toes. Ask God to bless you with joy while doing things with your hands for work or play. Ask God to bless you with joy and thankfulness wherever you travel.

0: Thank God for the things you do in the places you travel to. Find reasons to smile and to smile at others. And begin reading the Bible. Don't worry about understanding it all. Just relax and read. Understanding will come later. Then comes the rolling over and learning to push oneself up for the first time. Find someone whom you can trust and someone who knows about the Bible. Find someone who has been a Christian for some time. Maybe you should ask your pastor or another church leader to refer you to another woman who can become your friend. Then you can begin asking questions and enjoying a new friendship at the same time. Take time to learn. Ask many questions. Pray often, asking God to guide you. When my children were learning to walk, they fell many times. Sometimes they fell very hard and they cried, but they never stopped trying. They just kept reaching for my hand, picking themselves up and stepping out again. This is a very important lesson. A woman came to see me last week. She had become a Christian years ago when she was much younger. She then made some serious mistakes in her life. She felt ashamed and she stopped going to church. She thought that surely God would give up on her and abandon her, so she stopped trying to live to please Him. She was very sad when she came to see me. She didn't know what to do. Life felt meaningless to her. I told her that being a Christian is not about perfection. Being a Christian is about falling and getting back up again. In other words, we often try living a good life as a Christian, then we sin because we are human beings. We then need to reach out to God, asking for His forgiveness, and we move on. I told my new friend that no matter where we are in our journey with God, as long as we are right now reaching out to God for His forgiveness and guidance, we are in the right place to begin again. As Christians, life is full of new beginnings. And I am personally very thankful for new beginnings. Life is very difficult for me right now. It is a very sad time. But somehow, and I know this is true, somehow this is all part of a new beginning for me. I'm not sure how all of this is going to turn out, but I know that God is involved in my life, and I know that God loves me, and I know that God is doing something in this life of mine. There is a psalm in the Bible that was written by a man who loved God, who sinned, who then prayed for God's forgiveness and cleansing. These verses are from Psalm 51. Have mercy on me, O God, according to your unfailing love. According to your great compassion, blot out my transgressions. Wash away all my iniquity and cleanse me from my sin. For I know my transgressions, and my sin is always before me. Against you, and you only, have I sinned and done what is evil in your sight, so that you are proved right when you speak and justified when you judge. Cleanse me with hyssop, and I will be clean. Wash me, and I will be whiter than snow. Let me hear joy and gladness. Let the bones you have crushed rejoice. Hide your face from my sins and blot out all my iniquity. Create in me a pure heart, O God, and renew a steadfast spirit within me. Do not cast me from your presence or take your Holy Spirit from me. Restore me to the joy of your salvation and grant me a willing spirit to sustain me. This psalm speaks about feeling the sorrow and shame of sin, and it shares with us the psalmist's desire for forgiveness and cleansing. It's that falling down and getting back up that we talked about earlier, isn't it? Create in me a pure heart, O God, the psalmist prays. That is my prayer too. Before I close, would you like to join me in prayer? Dear God, learning to walk was a long process and a difficult one at times. Being a follower of Jesus is also a long and difficult process. Help us be more patient with ourselves, Lord. Help us to remember that the most important thing is to reach out to you, taking your hand in ours as we get up to walk again. Thank you for the forgiveness that you offer. Thank you for your faithfulness. Keep our eyes on you, dear God, and watch over our steps. We pray this in Jesus' name. Amen.
1: This is Women of Hope. I trust that you're enjoying our program today. I am. As a woman who enjoys art, music, nature, and meeting people, I always enjoy smelling a new scent, hearing a bird sing, or tasting some cooking from another culture. What about you? Do you look for the wonder of new things that each day brings?
2: This is my Father's world, and to my listening ears, all nature sings, and all around me, I hear the music of the universe. This is my Father's world. I'm resting in the thought of rocks and trees, skies and seas. God's own hand has made the wonders of the world. This is my Father's world. The birds are singing their songs. The morning light, the lily, white, declare their Maker's praise. This is my Father's world. God shines in all its beauty. In the rustling grass, I hear Him pass. He speaks to me through all He's made. This is my Father's world. Oh, let me never forget it. That though the wrong often seems strong, God is still the ruler. This is my Father's world. The battle is not done. Jesus, He speaks to me through all He's made. This is my Father's world. Oh, let me never forget it. That though the wrong often seems strong, God is still the ruler. This is my Father's world. The battle is not done. Jesus, who died, will be satisfied, and earth and heaven will finally be united.
1: Friend, did you like the poem we shared with you today? I loved it. Actually, it's the words to a song I used to sing when I was a young girl. I've always enjoyed it because it talks about the wonderful things that make this earth so pleasant a place to live. Who doesn't enjoy the sound of rustling grass, or hearing a bird sing, or seeing a beautiful flower? God made all of these things.
3: Isn't it exciting to think that each of us has the opportunity to have a relationship with the one who created this beautiful world? He not only created the world, but He created us. So we are His creation too.
1: But wait, there's some news that's even more exciting than this. God doesn't just want us to live our lives day in and day out as His creation. He wants a personal, intimate relationship with us. He wants us to understand His love, and He wants us to get to know Him and love Him too.
3: Here's what we mean. If a husband and a wife come together in an intimate way, they can create a child. My husband and I have two children of our own. I don't call them my creation, I call them my children. Do you understand the difference? Sure, my husband and I were involved in giving them life, but it's more than that. We love them, and we have a deep relationship with them. We want to get to know them as they grow to be adults, and we want them to know us and love us too.
1: That's why the author of our poem today writes, "This is my Father's world." His heavenly Father is God. He has a wonderful relationship with God. Do you?
3: You too can have this type of relationship with God. He can be your loving Father too. Later in the poem, we heard about Jesus and that He died. Jesus was God's own Son, who is the very image of the Father. As God, He came and died on a cross to pay for our sins, so that we might have a close relationship with God.
1: You see, all of us at times do wrong and think wrong thoughts. God doesn't. He's holy and pure, and everything about Him is good and right. The only way we could become good and right is if a pure, good, and righteous person paid for our wrongdoing. But only God could do this for us, so He did. He came in human form to die for us so that we could live with Him. His name is Jesus. If you accept His payment for your sins by trusting that He also died for you, you too will not only be God's creation, but His well-loved child. Would you like to talk to God about it? Let's pray.
3: Creator God, we thank You for the gift of life that You have given us. We are grateful that You know everything about us, the things we like, the things we struggle with. You know everything about us. You know that we need someone to pay the penalty for the things that we do wrong. Thank You for sending Jesus, Your Son, to die to pay this penalty. We believe that His death will serve as a substitute for what we actually deserve. By faith, we believe that we can be made right, as You are right, because Jesus has taken our sins away through His death. And now we look forward

0: forward to having a loving, childlike relationship with you in this life and after we die, when we will join you in heaven. Amen.
1: Amen. 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Keep listening to Women of Hope. 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
0: And don't forget, relationships deepen as we talk and share with each other. 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
4: We each have a God-given destiny, a plan that God has for our lives, which fits perfectly with who He made us to be. The problem is that many people aren't living out that destiny because there are some obstacles in their way. So let's find out what they are and how to get around them so that you can live out your destiny. Hi, I'm Bernie Diamond, and thank you so much for joining me again on Christianity Works. Today we're heading into the final message in this four-part series called Discover Your Destiny. And I've been praying that as we get together today around God's Word, He's going to speak to us to help us walk in the destiny that He has planned. Amen. Most people these days live hectic lives, just scraping through each day. Personally, my list of things to do is as long as my arm and then some. There are some personal things I have to do, things to do with writing and recording and producing this radio program. There's an organization to run, people to meet with, this project, that project, a new idea over here, another one over there, hundreds of emails each day. Welcome to my world. Now, don't get me wrong, I'm not complaining, and none of those things are terribly bad at all. But the point is that with so many more things to do than I can possibly fit into my day or my week or even my year, my process for deciding what I do is absolutely critical. Chances are the same is true for you. One of the big mistakes I used to make is that I'd sit down in the morning, which, given that I'm a morning person, is my most lucid and productive time, and just start answering emails. After a while, I realized I wasn't getting anything else done, because by putting my emails first, I was putting other people's priorities first. I was in fact dancing to their tune instead of sorting out for myself what the most important things were on my agenda and doing those things first. There's a well-known principle or framework that you read in a lot of management books that sets out the difference between what's urgent and what's important. And what you discover is that almost nothing that's urgent is important, and almost nothing that's important is urgent. And yet most of us react to urgent things, or at least the things that other people say are urgent, and so we spend most of our time doing urgent things instead of the important things, day after day, week after week, month after month, year after year. And before you know it, your life is kind of slipping away, doing a whole bunch of things which, in the scheme of things, sure, they make you busy, but how important are they? Do you see my point here? How are you spending your life? And are the things that you're spending your time on important and worthwhile? I guess I'm asking those questions for you to ask them of yourself and answer them. Come on, be brutally honest. For instance, making sure I have some time with my beautiful wife, Jackie, is important. Making sure I encourage her and give her a hug and a kiss and spend some unhurried time with her in the morning over breakfast is really important. But it's not urgent. It's not as urgent as, say, as the email that comes in from a radio station somewhere around the world that says they weren't able to download tonight's radio program from our FTP server. And yet what I used to do, because remember, mornings are my most productive time, is get up early and spend no time at all with Jackie over breakfast and just work furiously through that time. And by the time she comes home from work and I come home from work, we're both tired and there you go. We haven't spent any time together. Do you see how easily this stuff happens in people's lives? The urgent trumps the important in so many people's lives. And before you know it, your life is falling apart. Things are in a mess. Marriages are falling apart. All because we allow the urgent to crowd out the important. It's scary, isn't it? So what about you? What about your life? Are you letting the myriad of urgent things crowd out the important things like spending time with people, managing your finances properly, nurturing your children, developing relationships with your co-workers? See, all those things are incredibly important, and in many a person's life, they're being cast aside simply because we're too busy doing the urgent stuff. I don't have time to exercise. Well, if you don't make time for exercise, which is important, let me tell you, you'll certainly be making time for sickness, which will be urgent. And actually, that's how it works. Doing the important things generally over time reduces the number of urgent things that you need to do. Because if the important things go undone, that leads to crises, and those crises increase the number of urgent things requiring an immediate response. I don't know what your destiny is, but this is what I do know. It doesn't lie in the myriad of things that other people tell you are urgent. It lies in the things that in your heart of hearts you know are important. If you or I went to God, this God who handcrafted us, who designed us in his heart, blueprinted our DNA, if we went to him and said, Lord, what's the most important thing that I have to do with my life? What do you think he'd answer? What would he put at the very top of our to-do lists? Well, actually, we already know. A clever young lawyer once asked him a very similar question. The lawyer sort of said, and this is my paraphrase, well, Jesus, you and I both know that the law of Moses handed down over all those years, there are 613 commandments and prohibitions. That's kind of a lot. I mean, that's a lot day to day to remember to do. So how would you sum up the law? I mean, if I'm trying to prioritize these things in my life, which one of all those commandments is the most important one? You can read the exact words in Matthew's Gospel, chapter 22, and in fact, Mark, chapter 12. And if I had to paraphrase Jesus' reply in kind of here and now speak, it would run something like this. Look, I know you have a lot of things to do. There are lots of rules. Do this, do that. They're all good things, but you can sum up the whole law in just two commandments. To love the Lord your God with all your heart, with all your soul, all your mind, and all your strength. That's the most important one. And the second one's just like it. Love the people around you as much as you love yourself. That's the whole law in a nutshell. And you know something? The most important thing that I do almost every day, the thing that I do before anything else, is that I spend an hour or so alone with Jesus praying, reading the Bible, asking him questions. And that's what sets the course for my whole day. And day after day, month after month, year after year. Actually, it sets the course for my whole life. It is quite simply the single most important thing that I do. And it's through that time with him that I've discovered my destiny. I'm Bernie Diamond, and you're listening to Christianity Works. Hey, life can be hard work some days. And as that daily grind just kind of grinds away at us, it's easy to forget that Jesus died and rose again to give us victory over our sin, over our circumstances. Victory. I guess we shouldn't be surprised. After all, the Word of God is alive and active. Amen? So I'd love to encourage you too to live your life in victory. Now let's head straight back into the Word of God because honestly, he's always up to something good in our lives. If I were to ask you, what's your destiny? What were you put on this earth to achieve, to do? What impact are you meant to have on this planet of over 7 billion people? What's the point of your life? And is it heading in the right direction? I wonder how you'd answer those questions. I ask those questions of people rather a lot, and I can tell you the number of people who have a clear sense of destiny and purpose and direction, well, you know, it's less than 5%, maybe 1 in 20, maybe. Now, I'm not saying that we should each have our lives completely mapped out, because things happen along the way. There are twists and turns in life that are totally unexpected. Little things can change the whole course of a life. We can't map out our whole lives in the minutest detail and say, yep, that's what I'm going to do, that's where it's going. And yet deep down, we need to have some sense of a destiny. Another way of putting it would be to have a sense of direction for our lives. Where's your life headed? And that destiny is invariably tied up with two things, our dreams and our skills and abilities. If you're one of the majority, one of those people who hasn't quite yet cottoned onto the direction for your life, where it's meant to be headed, then this is for you. Can you remember the dreams that you had for your life when you were young? Can you? There are some back there that were never going to fly. I mean, if you're short and slightly dumpy and you were dreaming of becoming a famous basketball player, well, that was obviously never going to happen. But so often there's a dream in people's hearts that's been there for a very long time. Here's a conversation that I've had so many times with people about this whole question of destiny. We get to talking about the direction in which their life is heading, and the person says to me something like, but you know, I'm sure there's meant to be something else, something more, something that I don't know, something I'm meant to be doing, but I don't know what it is. Does that sound vaguely familiar? So I ask them then, if you had no constraints, if money wasn't an issue, if you could be anything or do anything that you wanted, what would that be? And the answer invariably comes back along these lines. Oh, well, anything I want? Well, you know, I've always dreamed of... And then they tell me the answer. They tell me about their destiny. It's already there. It's already been woven somehow by God into their DNA. Now, of course, there's a risk that this is a short, dumpy basketball player kind of dream. And so then I follow up with my second question. What are the things that you're really good at? Most people can tell you that. And what I've found is that there is almost always, in 90% of cases, a wonderful fit between their dream and their natural skills and gifting. You know something? We've just discovered their destiny. We've just discovered what they're meant to be doing with their lives. And the tragedy, I mean, the absolute tragedy, is that deep down they probably already knew that. So what's held them back? The constraints we put on our lives. Remember my first question? If you had no constraints, if money wasn't an issue, if you could be anything or do anything that you wanted, what would that be? My question removes the constraints. Then all of a sudden, people can look at things the way they're meant to be looking at them, through the eyes of freedom. For 20 years, I was a high-priced IT consultant. But there came a time of dissatisfaction, a time when I really came to the conclusion that I wasn't fulfilling my destiny. Over a few years, the opportunity emerged to do what I'm doing now, to produce these radio programs and use one of the small handful of talents that I naturally have, which is to be a communicator, to bring hope and change.

strange that it frightened him. Could he ever forget those beautiful, happy birds? And when at last they were out of his sight, he dived under the water and rose again, almost beside himself with excitement. He knew not the names of these birds, nor where they had flown, but he felt towards them as he had never felt for any other bird in the world. He wasn't envious of these beautiful creatures, but wished to be as lovely as they. Poor, ugly little creature, how gladly he would have lived even with the ducks had they only given him some encouragement. At the moment, he didn't yet know who he was. He just knew who he wanted to be. But because he didn't know who he was, who God had made him to be, he simply didn't have a license to go and be who he'd been made to be. And even when he finally encounters those birds again, he thinks he's going to die. Surely, surely, that can be the only outcome. "I will fly with those royal birds," he exclaimed, "and they will kill me because I am so ugly, and to dare to approach them. But it doesn't matter. Better to be killed by them than pecked by the ducks, beaten by the hens, pushed around by the maiden who feeds the poultry, or starved with hunger in the winter." Then he flew to the water and swam towards the beautiful swans. The moment they espied him, they rushed to meet him with outstretched wings. "Kill me," said the poor little bird. And he bent his head down to the surface of the water and awaited death. But then something happened that changed everything in an instant. What did he see in the clear stream below? His own image. No longer a dark grey bird, ugly and disagreeable to look at, but a graceful and beautiful swan. To be born in a duck's nest in a farmyard is of no consequence to a bird if it is hatched from a swan's egg. And it's not until we really know who we are that we discover how inconsequential the distorted images that the world's misunderstanding reflects back to us, in fact, are. My friend, as I meet people around the world, and I've met so many, more and more as the years go by, I'm so deeply impressed by the amazing abilities, the talents, ideas, creativity, perspectives, motivations that are buried inside each and every person. Each person whom I've ever met. And that's not just other people, it's each one of us. It's not just them, it's you. Because each in our own unique, different way have the capacity, the capability, the potential to do the most amazing things, to be the most amazing people. Please, please don't fall for that ugly duckling deception. You are such a person. You have a destiny, and it's waiting for you to be lived. It's precisely the thing that God wants you to know today when you step out on your journey of destiny, your God-given destiny. For as the Apostle Paul writes in the book of Ephesians, chapter 2, verse 10, "You are his workmanship, created in Christ Jesus to do the good works which God prepared beforehand so that you would walk into them." See, God made you in a certain way, and he's already prepared the way, the good works, and they're waiting for you on the road ahead. And he's created you as a piece of his workmanship, perfectly suited to the destiny that you're called for. If you go back to Psalm 139, verses 13 to 18, you discover that not only did God create us in our mother's womb, not only did he lay down every strand of DNA and give you your hair color and your height and your eye color and all those characteristics, but he also at the same time wrote down in his book every day, every experience, everything that would happen on your journey. And those two, who he made you and what he made you to do, are an absolutely perfect fit. It's about discovering that we are indeed God's workmanship, you and I. It's about discovering who we are and what our purpose is so that we can go and walk into the good works that God prepared beforehand for us to walk into, with a certainty and a quiet confidence in the knowledge that we're a perfect fit, that we're the right one for the job, no matter how daunting that job may first appear. Father God, we've heard your good news. We know we've made so many mistakes. We stepped out of your plan. We went our own way, and each one of us in our own way knows it didn't work out.
And so we want to come back and we want to discover the me that you always meant us to be. Father, thank you for Jesus. We just want to accept him. I believe that he died for me and that he rose again. I believe that I'm forgiven because of him and that I

have eternal life because of him. And Father, right this day, lock, stock and barrel, with everything that I am, with every hope and every dream and everything I have, I want to step back into your plan for me. I want to step back into my destiny. I give everything I am and everything I have to you, for you to do with as you please. Father God, thank you that you do have a plan. Thank you that I can just come back because of Jesus. And thank you, Father, that in that plan, I'll get to know you. And as I get to know you more and more and more, I'll discover the person I was always meant to be. I'll discover the destiny that you have for me. I'll discover in my heart and in my experience that I am your workmanship, created in Christ Jesus to do the good works that you prepared beforehand so that I could walk into them. Father, in the mighty name of Jesus, I want to thank you. I want to thank you for giving me this life. Our passion here at Christianity Works is to see your life powerfully transformed as you draw ever closer to Jesus in a rich, dynamic relationship with him. I'm Bernie Diamond, and I'll catch you again same time next week with another message of God's love, God's grace, and God's power for each one of us in Jesus Christ.

It's time for me to say, may God bless you and keep you. May He make His face to shine upon you. It's time for me to say good night. Until we meet again next time, may God bless you. I'll leave you with a little bit of music, and then we'll join Dorothy Bennett on Dorothy's Daily. Stay tuned.

0: Hello, this is Dorothy. Imagine having a library of 66 books, all in one book. A library that was literally written over many hundreds of years. Well, that's the exact description of the Bible. This Word of God unfolds God's revelation of Himself, first to one nation, and ultimately to all the world through the incarnation, that's the birth of Christ. That's why on these programs we share that it's in the Bible that we speak and open and share and encourage you. We want you to understand it's the Word of God, not some person and what their idea is or what they're saying. We read in the book of Hebrews in the New Testament, God, who at sundry times and in divers manners spake in times past unto the fathers by the prophets. God spoke in the partial revelation of Himself in the Old Testament in Psalms 95:7. He said, today, if you will hear His voice, harden not your heart. But then in the New Testament, He says in Hebrews 1:1, God hath in these last days spoken unto us by His Son. As the Lord Jesus Christ bridged the gulf between God, the holy and eternal, and you and me, the sinner, it's therefore essential that we heed what the Bible says. It's the words which say, as the Greeks of old said, Sir, we would see Jesus. Jesus is through all the pages of the Holy Word. God loves us individually. He wants us to have fellowship with us. But our sin is in the way. Therefore, He invites us to personally receive Jesus into our lives by realizing that He willingly took our sin, my sin, in His spotless body upon the cross. He took my place by His precious blood. I can be blood-bought. I can be a child of His, and I can be spiritually alive. Jesus conquered death and rose again. The believer who receives Jesus then becomes the vessel of His activity, not mine. Our life is changed as by His Spirit He indwells us and He seals His promises to the believer. That's why the Word of God is vital to my daily life. The Apostle Peter was a disciple of the Lord Jesus Christ for 3 years. Peter had first to learn as an apprentice or as a disciple before he could teach others. What he had learned and experienced in the past prepared him to be able to share a rich storehouse for others and for us when we read the epistles of Peter. Peter and his brother Andrew were first disciples of John the Baptist, but when their teacher pointed out Jesus to Andrew as the Lamb of God, Andrew went to Peter saying in John 1:36-42, we have found the Messiah, which is being interpreted the Christ. They were probably similar to Simeon, who years when he had laid before had held this baby. And this was the one, the Son of God, who had taken upon himself flesh and had been born through a virgin. And Simeon was mentioned as saying that he was waiting for the consolation of Israel. So were these disciples. They had been raised looking for this one who was the promised Messiah. Oh, Andrew brought Peter to Jesus, who looked at him and said, thou art Simon, the son of Jonas. Thou shalt be called Cephas, which is the rock. However, this interview didn't immediately change him, but it showed to Peter life from an eternal position. Peter returned to Capernaum. Just like everybody else, he went about his usual job, which was fishing on the Sea of Tiberias. And he was working with his partners in this little fishing organization they had with James and John. Yes, Peter's occupation was humble, and yet it seemed as if it was remunerative because they had this little company going. However, the day came when Peter would gladly give up any advantage he had, any position he thought that was suiting him best. He would give it up in response to follow Jesus even unto death. For the believer, the Holy Spirit indwells and works through our lives in just the common tasks. That's where Jesus speaks to us. That's where he finds us. Just the little things of the day. It's there that he's molding your life. He's making a character. Your integrity and diligence count in everything that's happening as you bring each second of your life to Jesus for his glory. I don't know where your life is at the moment, but can you say, I too have found the Messiah. I found the Lord Jesus Christ. I found him as my Savior. Then will you let this day in every detail be a vessel for him to work in and through you for his glory, we pray. In Jesus' precious name, Amen.
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1: God is good all the time, and all the time He is good. And on this Wednesday morning, we'll celebrate His goodness like we always do right here on TWR Pure Talk. We'll begin right away with Stephen Mapiro and Pastor Asafa telling us more about Jesus and how we can walk as Jesus did.
2: Welcome to the Radio Bible. And this is the Bible in dramatic form. My name is Stephen Mapiro, and I'll be your guide today as we present a reading from the pages of the Bible. Our purpose in doing this program is simply to present the Bible as it is written and to discuss what it means. We will give you a portion of the Bible in dramatic form, and then Pastor Asafa Makanga comes in to discuss the portion.
3: And today we'll be in the second letter by the Apostle John, and our Bible teacher is Asafa Makanga. We'll be here to guide our understanding of the passages.
4: Hello, Stephen. As we hear more in the letter by John, we find that he is most concerned about the walk of the believer. One of the key verses in chapter 2 is verse 6. Whoever claims to live in Jesus must walk as Jesus did. Now, in one sense, nobody can walk as Jesus did. Nobody can do the miracles he did. Nobody can live the sinless life he did. Nobody can match what Jesus' quality of life or example was. But the way Jesus submitted himself to God the Father, and the way in which he cared for the poor and the helpless, the principles he taught in the Sermon on the Mountain, set the pattern or an example that we can follow. And while nobody on earth can claim he is sinlessly perfect like Jesus was, if we claim to live in him, we can at least try. As John writes here, the goal is that you will not sin.
5: 1 John 2. My dear children, I write this to you so that you will not sin. But if anybody does sin, we have one who speaks to the Father in our defense, Jesus Christ, the righteous one. He is the atoning sacrifice for our sins, and not only for ours, but also for the sins of the whole world. We know that we have come to know him if we obey his commands. The man who says, I know him, but does not do what he commands, is a liar, and the truth is not in him. But if anyone obeys his word, God's love is truly made complete in him. This is how we know we are in him. Whoever claims to live in him must walk as Jesus did.
4: Here we have that key phrase, walk as Jesus did. And he wasn't asking for sinless perfection. He was asking for a life's commitment to the doing. He was asking for a life's commitment to doing the kinds of things Jesus would do as a general principle.
3: Jesus called his disciples saying, follow me. Was he not saying, do what I do?
4: That's good, Stephen. I recall in Jesus' Sermon on the Mount, he said, not everyone who says to me, Lord, Lord, will enter the kingdom of heaven, but only one who does the will of my Father who is in heaven. And in the last part of the sermon, he said, everyone who hears these words of mine and puts them into practice is like a wise man who built his house on the rock. The rain came down, the streams rose, the wind blew and beat against the house, yet it did not fall, because it had its foundation on the rock. But everyone who hears these words of mine and does not put them into practice is like a foolish man who built his house on sand. The rain came down, the streams rose, and the wind blew and beat against that house, and it fell with a great crash. So, John is merely restating what Jesus said. The obedience to God's word is absolutely essential for the one who claims to know him. Now he goes on to restate Jesus' command to love one another.
5: Dear friends, I am not writing you a new command, but an old one, which you have had since the beginning. This old command is the message you have heard. Yet I am writing you a new command. Its truth is seen in him and you, because the darkness is passing and the true light is already shining. Anyone who claims to be in the light but hates his brother is still in the darkness. Whoever loves his brother lives in the light, and there is nothing in him to make him stumble. But whoever hates his brother is in the darkness and walks around in the darkness. He does not know where he's going because the darkness has blinded him.
4: Did you watch that? Anyone who claims to be in the light but hates his brother is still in darkness. Hatred and animosity has no place in Christianity. In his Sermon on the Mount, Jesus said, "You have heard that it was said to the people long ago, 'Do not murder,' and 'Anyone who murders will be subject to judgment.' But I tell you that anyone who is angry with his brother will be subject to judgment." Hatred, you see, is equivalent to murder in the eyes of God. There have been some who have come in the name of Jesus Christ, but who have misrepresented him by their hateful behavior towards fellow human beings. The African slave trade is one example of how Christ was misrepresented by people claiming to be Christian. Here you had good Christian men who would go to church, sing the hymns, testify about the resurrection, then go home and own human beings. They felt superior to slaves and despised them. They would discipline their slaves with the lash, and if a slave were found trying to read a Bible, the owners would often get upset because they believed it was best to keep their slaves illiterate. And for reasons unknown to us, really, Christian slave owners were blind to the evil they were participating in. They were, in a real sense, stumbling around in darkness, and at a time when they might have at least shared the gospel with their slaves, too, they would at least have something to look forward in heaven. Some were actually keeping their slaves from hearing the gospel and becoming converted. This attitude was not only prevalent in the 17th and the 1800s. There are some Christians today who are stumbling around in darkness because they have allowed themselves to harbor racial prejudice. They are not practicing the words of Jesus. They are still in darkness, and their house is built on the sand. So says the Bible.
2: Asafa, there have been so many schisms within Christendom, and churches have split up and divided. How can we reconcile Jesus' command against hating our brother with what we see in a divided and fractionalized church? Asafa, there have been so many schisms within Christendom, and churches have split up and divided. How can we reconcile Jesus' command against hating our brother with what we see in a divided and fractured church?
4: Indeed, many schisms are there. That's a good question. Church controversies have arisen over the years as a result of good people holding different interpretations of various scripture. Sometimes these disagreements can get pretty heated, but that's much different than hating your brother. It's possible for people to disagree on certain points, yet maintain an abiding love for each other. In a family, one brother sometimes will squabble with another brother, but if one brother is attacked by an outsider, very quickly all the other brothers will come to his defense. John is saying that this abiding love should be the mark of true believers within the church family. We may have occasional disagreements, I agree, but that should not be the same as hatred. Hatred and name-calling and violence is not becoming any person who claims to be a Christian. In fact, John is saying here that anyone who holds bitter hatred against his brother is still in darkness. Now he continues in verse 12 with instructions for just about everyone in the family.
5: I write to you, dear children, because your sins have been forgiven on account of his name. I write to you, fathers, because you have known him who is from the beginning. I write to you, young men, because you have overcome the evil one. I write to you, dear children, because you have known the Father. I write to you, fathers, because you have known him who is from the beginning. I write to you, young men, because you are strong, and the word of God lives in you, and you have overcome the evil one.
4: Now as we go into verse 15, to the end of the second chapter, John describes the spirit which enables believers to walk as Jesus did. He describes this spirit with the interesting phrase, the anointing, the anointing. He uses this phrase several times. The anointing refers to a special ceremonial pouring of olive oil upon the head of kings, priests, and sometimes upon servants sent for a particular type of service. And our Life Application Bible says in its footnotes that the anointing refers to the Holy Spirit who each believer receives when he or she becomes a true Christian. He is the anointing from God who empowers believers for service and also enables the believer to maintain allegiance to God rather than the sinful world system. John mentions that here, starting in verse 15.
5: Do not love the world or anything in the world. If anyone loves the world, the love of the Father is not in him. For everything in the world, the cravings of sinful man, the lust of his eyes, and the boasting of what he has and does, comes not from the Father, but from the world. The world and its desires pass away, but the man who does the will of God lives forever. Dear children, this is the last hour. And as you have heard that the Antichrist is coming, even now many Antichrists have come. This is how we know it is the last hour. They went out from us, but they did not really belong to us. For if they had belonged to us, they would have remained with us. But their going showed that none of them belonged to us. But you have an anointing from the Holy One, and all of you know the truth. I do not write to you because you do not know the truth, but because you do know it, and because no lie comes from the truth. Who is the liar? It is the man who denies that Jesus is the Christ. Such a man is the Antichrist. He denies the Father and the Son. No one who denies the Son has the Father. Whoever acknowledges the Son has the Father also. See that what you have heard from the beginning remains in you. If it does, you also will remain in the Son and in the Father. And this is what he promised us, even eternal life. I am writing these things to you about those who are trying to lead you astray. As for you, the anointing you received from him remains in you, and you do not need anyone to teach you. But as his anointing teaches you about all things, and as that anointing is real, not counterfeit, just as it has taught you, remain in him. And now, dear children, continue in him, so that when he appears, we may be confident and unashamed before him at his coming. If you know that he is righteous, you know that everyone who does what is right has been born of him.
4: One way that the anointing or the Holy Spirit helps the believer and the church is by communicating truth. Jesus foretold that the Holy Spirit would guide believers in the truth. In fact, John in his gospel has Jesus speaking in chapter 14, verse 26. The Counselor, the Holy Spirit, whom the Father will send in my name, will teach you all things and will remind you of everything I have said to you.
2: And is this why John said to believers, you do not need anyone to teach you?
4: Well, not that we should not listen to our teachers. In fact, teaching is one of the spiritual gifts imparted by the Holy Spirit for others' benefit. But John is saying the Holy Spirit living in a believer will instruct him and help him to walk as Jesus did. The Holy Spirit, like the voice of the conscience, leads the believer, helping him to avoid pitfalls and helping him to interpret passages of scriptures correctly.
2: Thanks, Asafa. This has been the Radio Bible. If you would like more information, write and we'll send you some literature, and we'll be sure to assist in any way we can. Our address is The Radio Bible, Transworld Radio, Box H74, Hatfield, Harare, Zimbabwe. 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

0: Quarter past is your time, and Dr. Jim is ready to share a few important insights into spiritual warfare. He'll be heading to Romans 6. You can also put a marker at Philippians 2 and Proverbs 23. And then afterwards, some music taking us to a quarter to.
1: Welcome to Men Alive, where we examine biblical principles related to becoming conformed to the image of Jesus Christ. Our host is my longtime friend, Dr. Jim Cunningham, a consultant in adult education and director of Go Teach Global. Dr. Jim.
2: Thanks, Paul. Have you ever wondered what makes a man behave the way he does? The Apostle Paul in Romans 6:16 says that we have two masters. We serve either obedience or we serve sin. Now, before you turn off the radio for hearing the word sin, it basically means missing the mark. We either obey God or we miss the mark and obey ourselves. When we become a Christian, we enter what the Bible calls spiritual warfare against our adversary, the devil, also called Satan, the deceiver. After a man turns control of his life over to Christ, the Holy Spirit takes up residence in his heart. The Holy Spirit is within or inside. The Holy Spirit is protecting us from our adversary who is without or outside. But we still have our sinful nature that remains inside us like our enemy's agent, defeated but not eliminated. At best, our sinful nature can only be leashed and controlled by the Holy Spirit. Now, before we go further, let's clear up some items. Our mind is our assigned domain. God controls all of creation and the universe. Satan, a fallen, disobedient archangel equal in power and authority to Michael, the archangel, has been given limited authority over earth. He is defeated, but not eliminated. As men, we have responsibility for controlling our minds. Have this attitude in yourself, Scripture says, which was also in Christ Jesus, who, although he existed in the form of God, did not regard equality with God a thing to be grasped, but emptied himself, taking the form of a bondservant, and being made in the likeness of men. Being found in appearance as a man, he humbled himself by becoming obedient to the point of death, even death on a cross. That's from Philippians 2, 5-8. Our attitude is to be one of obedience and submission to the will of the Father. We are to keep our minds thinking about things that are true and honorable and right and pure and lovely and of good repute, excellent and worthy of praise. Proverbs 23:7 teaches a clear principle. As he thinks within himself, so is he. Now, number two point. Our adversary is limited in his power. He is not omnipresent, nor is he able to live in us as the Holy Spirit can. Satan is real, but external. Eve saw him in the Garden of Eden in the form of a serpent. James tells us to resist him, and when resisted, he will flee. And Peter tells us that Satan goes about like a roaring lion seeking whom he may devour. During World War II, the Allied forces landed in France on June 6, 1944. That was called D-Day. However, the war did not end until May 8, 1945, when Hitler committed suicide. That was called VE Day. Three key things to remember. Satan is alive. Satan is powerful, but Satan is defeated. Jesus' death at Calvary became Satan's D-Day when Jesus rose from the dead. Satan knew he was defeated. But Satan will not be destroyed and his kingdom will not be destroyed until Christ returns at the end of this age. That will be our Lord's VE Day, victory in Europe, victory over Satan. On a personal note, Paul, I have a cousin buried in the Canadian Military Cemetery in Holden, Holland, the last cemetery before the war ended on May the 8th, 1945. My cousin died April 29, 1945, some 9 days before Germany officially surrendered. Spiritually speaking, we will have casualties up to the last moment before the Lord's return. Stay on guard. As an old song says, it's a battlefield, brother, not a recreation room. It's a fight and not a game. Run if you want, run if you must, but I came here to stay. Our adversary is limited in power. He has been defeated, but not eliminated. Three, the struggles begin in our mind, the spiritual warfare. James says, let no one say when he is tempted, I am being tempted by God, for God cannot be tempted by evil, and he himself does not tempt anyone. Each one of us is tempted when he is carried away and enticed by his own lust. Our warfare is not physical. This spiritual battle goes on in our mind. Satan cannot have direct control of our mind. Satan can only try to influence our mind by seducing our sinful nature through external forces, to think of things that are not true, not honorable, not right, not pure, not lovely, not of good repute, not excellent, and not worthy of praise.
1: 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Jim, how do we let Satan know that we will not give in to his influences?
2: Paul, we give Satan progress reports every day by our words, our actions, and our appearance. The most significant barometer of the spiritual climate in our heart are our words, spoken and written. Satan's minions can read and they can listen. Jesus said, the good man out of the good treasure of his heart brings forth what is good, and the evil man out of the evil treasure brings forth what is evil, for his mouth speaks from that which fills his heart. Luke 6, 44-46. Our words tell our adversary precisely what is going on inside our mind. James says, for we all stumble in many ways. If anyone does not stumble in what he says, he is perfect man, able to bridle the whole body as well. Our Lord told his disciples, it is not what you eat or what you drink that makes you sin. It's what comes out of your mouth. For out of the abundance of the heart, the mouth speaks. We reveal our salvation to Satan and the world by our words. If you confess with your mouth Jesus as Lord and believe in your heart that God raised him from the dead, you will be saved. For with the heart a person believes, resulting in righteousness, and with the mouth he confesses, resulting in salvation. Romans 10:9 and 10. Interrogators of Christians in regions of persecution will often torture a Christian until he denies with his mouth that Jesus is Lord. Paul Bilheimer, the author, wrote, in the missing element that is necessary to energize prevailing prayer that binds and casts out Satan is triumphant faith. And the missing element that is necessary to energize triumphant faith is praise. Triumphant praise, continuous praise, praise that is a way of life. The secret of effective prayer is a massive program of praise. Next, let's look at our actions. Our behavior indicates who is in control. We are taught to give, to pray, and fast in secret. And God, who sees what we do in secret, will reward us openly before man and our adversary. Each time we successfully obey a biblical principle, for example, forgiving someone or showing hospitality to strangers, it tells our enemy who is controlling our inner man. Christians in northern Nigeria have suffered severely from physical attacks, resulting in destruction of Christian churches, houses, and shops. Hundreds of believers have been badly injured, many macheted to death, some burnt alive, and even more shot dead. Despite all this, the body of Christ is not discouraged. Instead of declaring and showing by their actions, they are willing to continue carrying the cross. One Christian articulated their commitment: "We will be steadfast to the end." Another leader said, "They destroyed our church buildings, houses, and business centers, but the good Lord is comforting us. The Christians are growing in strength and total submission to God. Our challenge now is how to rebuild our churches and continue with the fellowship to encourage each other." Third is our appearances. We've talked about our words, our actions, and now appearances. Proverbs says, "A joyful heart makes a cheerful face, but when the heart is sad, the spirit is broken." Proverbs 15:13. Like our Nigerian brothers and sisters, our daily countenance reveals who is winning the spiritual battle around us. Let's agree that our countenance needs to match the joyful heart promised in the Bible when the Holy Spirit is in control. We can experience joy even in the hardest times. Let me conclude with a quote by Chuck Swindoll. He asked, "What makes a man the way he is?" and says, "The longer I live, the more I realize the impact of attitude on life. Attitude to me is more important than facts. It is more important than the past, than education, than money, than circumstances, than failures, than successes, than what other people think or do. It is more important than appearance, giftedness, or skill. It will make or break a company, a church, a home. The remarkable thing is that we have a choice every day regarding the attitude we will embrace for that day. We cannot change our past. We cannot change the inevitable. I am convinced that life is 10% what happens to me and 90% how I react to it." And so it is with you and me. We are in charge of our attitudes.
1: Thanks, Jim. There you have it for today, men. We become men alive when we stand strong against the enticements and challenges of our adversary, the devil, through our words, actions, appearance, and attitudes. For a printed copy of this program's teaching, or with any questions you may have, contact Dr. Jim by sending your email to menaliveuntogod@gmail.com. Men Alive is a production of Go Teach Global. Until next time, I'm your host, Paul Esterbrooks, on behalf of Dr. Jim Cunningham, encouraging you to be men alive, conformed to the image of Jesus Christ.

0: The Resurrection Medley, wrapping up the musical four in a row there from the Calvary's Love album. And with that, we're now at a quarter to. Dr. Owen Lutzer is ready to help us understand how we can die to self-will. This, of course, is a part two message.
1: Let us run with endurance the race that is set before us, looking to Jesus, the founder and perfecter of our faith. Jonah was determined to avoid doing a distasteful job, preaching to a pagan city that they might repent. Here we have a prophet who'd rather hit the road than tell the Ninevites that judgment could be averted. Today, God blocks Jonah's escape route. From the Moody Church in Chicago, this is Running to Win with Dr. Erwin Lutzer, whose clear teaching helps us make it across the finish line. Today, Erwin Lutzer continues his series on brokenness, how God gets us to say yes, studies in the book of Jonah. In our first message, Death to Self-Will, we've seen Jonah try to flee from God, teaching us some clear lessons.
2: Three lessons come to mind, and then three further lessons, three or four. We want to make sure that you get your money's worth today. Okay, first of all, one of the things we learn is that when we run, God goes with us. He wanted to flee from the presence of the Lord. It says that twice in verse 3. He rose to flee to Tarshish from the presence of the Lord. He went down to Joppa and found a ship going to Tarshish, paid the fare, went on board, away from the presence of the Lord. Now, you say, well, did he honestly think that God was localized? You know, in those days, you had local deities. You had a God who was in Israel, and it was believed that once you left Israel, then there were other gods for other countries. One day, I had a long ride with an air traffic controller who told me that a plane leaving some part of the world may actually go into the airspace of several different countries, and one traffic controller hands it off to the other country, and then the other country hands it off to the next country. And in the very same way, there were people who said, well, you know, God is the God of Israel, and there's different God. Once you get out of Israel, you have to worship another God. Now, that is true historically. That's what was believed. But Jonah knows better than that. He's a prophet of God. You'll notice in verse 9, he tells the sailors, he says, I am a Hebrew and I fear the Lord God of heaven, who made the sea and dry land. He knew that he could not escape the presence of the Lord as such. What he's saying is, I resign. I'm finished. And as far as God is concerned, what I'm going to do is to take all these issues of my relationship with him, I'm going to put them on a shelf, and on that shelf I'm going to put a label that is going to say, to be dealt with later. For now, God isn't a part of the picture. That's what happens, you know, to backslidden Christians. Oh, they still say grace. Yeah, they pray at mealtimes, and they say nice words, but basically, if you ask them about their relationship with God, that is being postponed until another time. God is on the back burner, not the front burner. And so there they are. They are running from God. They're resigning. But you can't run from the presence of the Lord. Psalm 139, whither shall I go from thy spirit, or whither shall I flee from thy presence? If I go to heaven, thou art there. If I make my bed in Sheol, behold, thou art there. If I take the wings of the morning and dwell in the uttermost parts of the sea, even there shall thy hand lead me, and thy right hand shall uphold me. If I say, oh, surely the darkness shall cover me, then even the night shall be light about me. For the darkness hideth not from thee, the night shineth as the day, the darkness and the light are both alike to thee. You run from God, and God is with you. You can't run from the presence of the Lord. You can't even hide from God in a big city like Chicago. You can't hide from him. Second lesson, and that is that when we run, God disciplines us. You'll notice the text now. It says in verse 3, but Jonah rose to flee to Tarshish from the presence of the Lord. Verse 4, but the Lord hurled a great wind upon the sea. Jonah and God are going to butt one another now. And you'll notice it says the Lord hurled a great wind. The NIV says he sent a great wind. He just didn't send it. The Hebrew text says he hurled a great wind into the sea. And the sailors, in turn, they hurl their cargo into the sea. God hurls this great wind into the sea. Now the wind has numerous different effects, most assuredly. The wind causes the fish to recongregate and causes confusion. It may have done some damage along the shoreline. Maybe the wind was able to even destroy other vessels that were in the area. So the wind here is really blowing. It sweeps the coast. But its purpose, its express purpose in God's sovereignty, is to get to a man who is running away from the express will of God. God is trying to get to Jonah. That's the purpose of all this. Now, notice that the storm was not caused by the pagans. Sometimes we say, oh, you know, America has so many different problems and we blame it on the radical liberals, their agenda, our losses and our freedoms, and we say to ourselves, you know, look at the storm that we are in. Well, yeah, we are in a storm, morally and spiritually, and our freedoms are in jeopardy. But listen carefully, maybe the storm is not because of the pagans that we love to talk about. The storm may be there because of believers who are not walking with Almighty God. That could be the purpose of the storm. The storm is for the people of God. At least in this context, it is. Now, notice that what is Jonah doing in the middle of this storm? Well, it says that he went down into the inner part of the ship. I'm in verse 5. And he had lain down and was fast asleep. Don't tell me that it's not possible to have peace outside of the will of God. You can run from God and you can say, well, you know, I have my peace. This is what I want to do, and I've decided to do it, and I'm at peace with myself. And so Jonah is sleeping. The other sailors, of course, are absolutely desperate, but Jonah is asleep in the bottom of the ship. And so it's the pagans who come to Jonah and say, Jonah, we're all calling on our own God. Why don't you call on yours? Cast lots. And God controlled the lot and it fell on Jonah. And then Jonah becomes very honest with them and says, well, you know, I'm running from the presence of the Lord. And this great storm, he says, happened because of me. And so he gives them some insight into this meteorological phenomenon of the storm. And he says, it's my fault. And then he says, cast me into the sea. They say, oh no, we don't want to do that. We've cast the cargo into the sea, but we don't want to do that. And they're praying to God and they're saying, we don't want to toss him overboard. He says, toss me overboard. Toss me overboard. Let me die. I'm not going to go to those Ninevites. We're talking about stubbornness here. And so eventually they say, all right, we have no option or else all of us are going to drown. So they cast him into the sea. And now we come to a third lesson that we learn. When we run, God confronts us. The Bible says in verse 17, and the Lord appointed, not just prepared, but appointed. This is God appointing a fish to swallow up Jonah. And Jonah was in the belly of the fish 3 days and three nights. So God says to this fish, and we don't know what kind of fish it was. We as Christians don't have to measure the gullet of a whale to see whether a man can get in it. And I'm sorry. I'm not sorry to have to say this, but I'm sorry for you if you don't believe the story, because Jesus apparently did. But what happens is, in the text here, is God says to this big fish, do you see that man over there? Go swallow him. Now, when a man swallows a bad fish, I think it's called botulism. But I don't know what word to use when a fish swallows a bad man. Not sure exactly what the word is. But God finally says to Jonah, Jonah, guess what? You and I are going to meet. And I'm preparing a meeting place. And we're going to get this business of your rebellion ironed out. And I now have your undivided attention, as we shall see in the message next week. But lest you think, well, the sermon's over. He only preached 15-20 minutes today. No, not quite, because I have some additional lessons. First I began with two, then I had three, then I had four, then I had five, and I said, Lord, if you keep showing me things in the text here, these people are going to be here for a long, long time. So I've reduced them to four. Some additional lessons today. First of all, you cannot permanently obstruct God's will. God intended that the Ninevites repent. And God said, that's going to happen. Even if you're rebellious, Jonah, I'm going to get you back on track. And if I can't use you, if eventually you go out into the night being incredibly stubborn, I'll choose somebody else. But those Ninevites are going to repent. You can't permanently obstruct God's will. For a time, Jonah obstructed it because the Ninevites should have really repented earlier, I suppose. But you can't permanently fight against God and think that his purposes are going to collapse because of your disobedience. They won't.
1: 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Next time on Running to Win, Pastor Lutzer explores the concept of God's will and why it is not nearly as mysterious as some think. This is Dave McAllister. 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

0: and obeyed God's will for their lives. Today, we are reminded of the legacy of Abraham, who was called by God in his old age and became a champion of the faith. Abraham's example gives us six principles to fortify our faith. If you have your Bible, turn to Hebrews chapter 11, look at verse 8, as Adrian Rogers shares six principles to fortify faith.
1: Would you take the precious word of God and find Hebrews chapter 11? In a moment, we're going to take up our reading in verse 8. Charles Haddon Spurgeon said, "Little faith will bring your soul to heaven, but great faith will bring heaven to your soul." How would you like to have great faith? I trust that's what you want. And when you came to Jesus Christ, God enrolled you in the school of faith. Life is the classroom. The Bible is the textbook. The prophets and the apostles are the professors. And Abraham would have to be the dean in the school of faith. We're going to learn about Abraham. Abraham, a great man. His name has been known through the centuries. He's called the father of them that believe. And most of this 11th chapter of Hebrews that speaks of champions of the faith is given over to the life of this man, Abraham. Let's look in Hebrews 11, beginning in verse 8. By faith, Abraham, when he was called to go out into a place which he should after receive for an inheritance, obeyed. And he went out, not knowing whither he went. By faith, he sojourned in the land of promise, as in a strange country, dwelling in tabernacles with Isaac and Jacob, the heirs with him of the same promise. For he looked for a city which hath foundations, whose builder and maker is God. Through faith also Sarah herself received strength to conceive seed, and she was delivered of a child when she was past age, because she judged him faithful who had promised. And therefore, sprang there even of one of him as good as dead, so many as the stars of the sky in multitude, and as the sand which is by the seashore innumerable. These all died in faith, not having received the promises, but having seen them afar off, and were persuaded of them, and embraced them, and confessed that they were strangers and pilgrims on the earth. Now I'm going to stop the reading right there, except to also reference to you Romans chapter 4 and verse 11, which calls Abraham the father of all them that believe. So Abraham has more or less cornered the market when it comes to teaching faith. I cannot emphasize enough the importance of faith. We're not talking about something that is incidental. Remember that Hebrews 11:6 says, without faith, it is impossible to please God. Without faith, it is impossible to please Him. Now, you want to please God, don't you? I've told you before, if you please God, it doesn't matter whom you displease. And if you displease God, it doesn't matter whom you please. And there is no way to please God without faith. We're not talking to you about things that are incidental. Faith is the mark of a Christian. Christians were called believers before they were called Christians. It is our chief duty to believe God. John chapter 6, verse 29, Jesus answered and said unto them, "This is the work of God, that ye believe on him whom he has sent." You want to serve God? It's your chief duty is to believe Him. The supreme evil is unbelief. The greatest sin is not murder, rape, arson, pillage, tyranny. The greatest sin is the sin of unbelief. When the Holy Spirit of God comes into the world, He comes into the world to convince men of sin because they believe not. The reason that men are lost, doomed, damned, and go to hell is not because of some sin that they have committed. It is because they will not believe. The Bible says in John 3, verse 18, "He that believeth on him is not condemned, but he that believeth not is condemned already, because he hath not believed in the name of the only begotten Son of God." Unbelief is the source of all other sins. Eve

0: sinned in the Garden of Eden. Adam sinned in the Garden of Eden because they did not believe in him. The Christian life, according to Hebrews chapter 10 and verse 38, is to be lived by faith. The Bible says, the just shall live by faith. I am telling you that without faith, it's impossible to please God. You will never, no, never, no, never, ever succeed in your Christian life without believing God. And that is the reason that we're in these studies, champions of faith. Now, Abraham was a pagan. I mean, an absolute pagan, an idolater. He lived in a place called Ur of the Chaldees when God spoke to him, when God met him, when he himself enrolled in the school of faith. 2,000 years before Christ, he was a pagan. And furthermore, listen, he was 75 years of age when he enrolled in school. Now, don't you tell me that you're too evil, and don't you tell me that you're too old. Today, if Abraham became the father of them that believe, can you not step into this wonderful, glorious life of faith? Indeed you can. Think of it. A man over 70 years of age. He's in a strange land. He's settled there. He has a beautiful wife. He has a business. He has kinfolks. He leaves it all, as we're going to see, to go to a country he has never seen. And he's marching under sealed orders, as we're going to see. God doesn't tell him where he's going to go. God doesn't tell him how long it's going to take him to get there. God doesn't tell him what he's going to do when he gets there, how long he's going to stay there, or what's going to happen to him. God just says, get up and go. And he left, enrolled himself in a school of faith. And the scripture that we read said that Abraham and Sarah were strangers and pilgrims in the land of Canaan. Now, so are we. Abraham was not a fugitive. He was not running away from home. Abraham was not a vagabond. He was not looking for home. He was a stranger away from home, and he was a pilgrim headed home. And that's what we're going to learn about him, because what was true about Abraham is not mere history. Friend, it is written for our sake. Why do you think God put this here in the 11th chapter of Hebrews, except to be an inspiration, an informational tool to you? Now, I want us to learn six powerful principles. And I pray God the Holy Spirit will write them on your heart. They're going to come right out of this passage of Scripture to help you to have that dynamic faith that will bring heaven to your soul. First principle is the voice principle. We must hear God. Now look, if you will, in verse 8. By faith, Abraham, when he was called to go out into a place which he should after receive for an inheritance, obeyed, and he went out, not knowing whither he went. The operative phrase here is, he heard the voice of God. He was called. Remember our scripture that we come back to over and over again in Romans 10, 17? Faith comes by hearing, and hearing by the word of God. There is the voice principle. You must hear God. If you read the story of Abraham in the book of Genesis, you'll read a phrase that will come over and over and over and over again. The word of the Lord came to him. Let's just take a significant passage. Take your Bibles now. Put your bookmark there in Hebrews 11, and then go all the way back to the first book of the Bible, and go back, if you will, to Genesis chapter 12, and let's find what the writer of Hebrews is talking about. I want you to notice now how God comes to Abraham. This is Genesis chapter 12, and we're going to read the first three verses. Now, the Lord had said unto Abraham. There it is. The Lord had said unto Abraham, get thee out of thy country, and from thy kindred, and from thy father's house into a land. I want you to pay attention now and get ready. I'm going to give you four I wills. Four times God says, I will, and I want you to listen to it. He says, now get thee out and from thy father's house into a land that I will show thee, and I will make thee a great nation, and I will bless thee and make thy name great, and thou shalt be a blessing, and I will bless them that bless thee, and curse him that curseth thee, and in thee shall all the families of the earth be blessed. Now, here's the voice. He hears the voice of God, and God says, I will, I will, I will, I will. That's the root of faith. That's where faith comes from. Now, that's in Genesis chapter 12. If you were to go back to chapter 11, in contradistinction, you would find the people who tried to build a massive tower to heaven called the Tower of Babel. And I want you to notice the difference between Genesis 11, 1 through 4, and Genesis 12, 1 through 3. Now go to Genesis 11, verses 1 through 4. And the earth was of one language and of one speech. And it came to pass as they journeyed from the east that they found a plain in the land of Shinar. And by the way, that's Babylon. And dwelt there. And by the way, Babylon is Iraq. And dwelt there. And they said one to another, go to, now watch this, let us. Now if you don't mind marking your Bible, just mark, let us make brick and burn them thoroughly. And they had brick for stone and slime had they for mortar. And they said, go to, let us, underscore that again, let us build us a city and a tower whose top may reach unto heaven. Now watch this. And let us make us a name, lest we be scattered abroad upon the face of the whole earth. Now, can you compare that? Compare Genesis chapter 11, 1 through 4 with Genesis 12, 1 through 3. In Genesis 12, God says, I will, I will, I will, I will. In Genesis 11, man says, let us, let us, let us. Let us make us a name. God said, Abraham, I will make your name great. These people were going to make themselves a name. Anybody know one of their names? We all know the name of Abraham because God said to Abraham, I will make your name great. Now, listen. There's the voice principle. Comes the question, big question, how can we hear the voice of God? That's what most of us are asking. You keep saying, Pastor, I've got to hear the voice of God. I want to know how to hear the voice of God. How can I, a mortal, say, this is the will of God, and therefore I'm going to believe God? Now, so often when we pray this way, Lord, if it is your will, you ever pray that way? Lord, if it is your will, do this. Lord, if it is your will, do that. Lord, if it's your will, heal. Lord, if it's your will, show us what to do. Lord, if it's your will, keep us safe. If it is your will. Now, if you don't know the will of God, that's a good way to pray. But that's not the best way to pray. The best way to pray is saying, Lord, this is your will, and I thank you for it, and I stand on it. You see, put in your margin, 1 John chapter 5, verse 14, and this is the confidence that we have in him. If we ask him anything according to his will, he heareth us. Do you have the confidence to say, God, this is your will? I have confidence. That's where great faith comes. Great faith does not come from guessing at the will of God. Well, you say, Pastor Rogers, how then can I hear the voice of God? Well, we're going to have to admit something, first of all. That Abraham heard the voice of God in a way that none of us have ever heard the voice of God. At least I don't think we have. I never have. God appeared to him and spoke to him. God appeared to Abraham and spoke to Abraham. He appeared obviously through an angel, the angel of Jehovah. But the Lord appeared to him. Genesis chapter 12 and verse 7. And the Lord appeared to Abram. His name was called Abram then. And said, unto thy seed will I give this land. And there builded he an altar unto the Lord who appeared to him. God never appeared to me like that. Or, for example, Moses. God spoke to Moses out of a burning bush. I've never seen a burning bush. At least not one that burned supernaturally like that. God spoke to Moses supernaturally. I read in the Bible that God spoke to Saul. Saul, who became the Apostle Paul, is on the road to Damascus to put Christians to death. And the Lord appears to him in a vision, a brightness above the noonday sun, a voice from heaven. I've never heard that. I've never seen that. Simon Peter in the Bible is on a rooftop. An angel comes to him. He has a vision. All of these people have heard the word of God in a supernatural way. Is that what we're waiting on today? No. That is not the norm for us today. Does that mean we cannot hear the voice of God? No. Does that mean that we are less? No, it means that we're more. Do we have less advantage? We have greater advantage. Don't miss this now. To know God, to know the will of God, we have the greater advantage. Hebrews chapter 1, verses 1 and 2. God, who at sundry times, that means various times, and in divers manners, different kinds of ways, spake in times past unto the fathers by the prophets, hath in these last days spoken unto us by his Son, whom he hath appointed heir of all things, by whom also he made the world. Well, how does God speak to us by his Son? The Bible teaches that we have two things. Well, really three things. We have the written word of God. We have the mind of Christ. And we have the guidance of the Holy Spirit. Now, that does not make us lesser than these Old Testament characters. That is a greater advantage. Now, these Old Testament characters, before they had the Bible, before they knew what we know by the indwelling of the Holy Spirit, they had to wait for God to break in with some open revelation, some vision, some ecstasy. We don't have to do that. Friend, I can open the Bible and hear the inspired, infallible, inerrant Word of God. Don't let that go past. When I was born again, regenerated, I received what the Bible calls the mind of Christ. 1 Corinthians chapter 2, verses 14 and following. But the natural man, that is the unsaved man, receiveth not the things of the Spirit of God, for they are foolishness unto him, neither can he know them, because they are spiritually discerned. But he that is spiritual judgeth all things. That means he weighs things and makes appropriate decisions. Yet himself is judged of no man. That is, people can't understand us. We understand them. For who hath known the mind of the Lord, that he may instruct him? But we have the mind of Christ. Don't just miss that by nonchalance. We have the inspired, inerrant, written word of God, and we have the mind of Christ. How can I know the will of God? Friend, when my heart is clean, my motive is clear, and I'm walking in the Spirit, I can assume that what I think and what I desire is the will of God. I can just assume it. You say, that's arrogance. No, it's not. You see, the devil wants to put us under some sort of a pall, some sort of an idea that we couldn't possibly know the will of God. Of course we can know the will of God. That ought to be the normal condition, that we know the will of God. You say, well, what if I say to do something that's outside the will of God? The Holy Spirit will blow the whistle. He'll blow the whistle. He'll say, that's wrong. Oh, you sin. Get back in bounds. If you're walking in the Spirit, friend, you will know when the Holy Spirit of God blows the whistle on you. And suppose you're in the Spirit and there's no sin, but God has a different plan for you. Then God will show you. God will turn you around. Paul is saved to go into Bithynia, but the Spirit forbade him. And he heard a voice from Macedonia. But friend, we can walk in the Lord. It is honoring to God to believe him and to live in confidence. Now, if you're in doubt about something, wait on God. Don't run ahead of God. The Bible says in Proverbs chapter 4, verse 18, but the path of the just is as the shining light that shineth more and more unto the perfect day. It may be dark, and then it's gray dawn, and then there's deep shadows, but colors appear, and then finally it's high noon, and you say, Lord, this is the will of God. If there's something you're wondering about, you're thinking God is speaking to you, say, Lord, if this is you speaking, just keep speaking. Confirm it in my heart. That's the way God called me into the ministry. God, do you want me to preach? Lord, I think you want me to preach. Lord, if you don't want me to preach, you better let me know. Lord, you want me to preach. Now, that took place over almost a year. The path of the just is as a shining light that shineth more and more into a perfect day. What is the first principle of these principles? It is the voice principle. You must hear from God. The word of the Lord came to Abraham, and God will speak to you. God is speaking to you. And before you're saying, well, I don't know the will of God, let me ask you this question. Are you living by what you already know in the Bible? If you're not and you're asking God to guide you, you're a big hypocrite. Why should God give you more light when you're not obeying the revealed word of God that's right here in this book? Think about it. There is the voice principle. We have something better than Abraham. Abraham did not have the revealed word of God like we have here. Now, number two, there's the second principle is what I want to call the venture principle. Not only must you hear God, you must obey what you know. Now look again in verse 8. By faith, Abraham, when he was called to go out into a place which he should after receive for an inheritance, here's the operative word now, obeyed. And he went out, not knowing whither he went. He heard, and he obeyed. Now he didn't know where it was going to end. That was none of his business. Our responsibility is not to totally understand, but to readily obey. Now remember, he was leaving all that he knew and all that he loved and was going out in sheer obedience. Let me give you a testimony. A little more than 30 years ago, a pulpit committee from this church spoke to me about coming to be your pastor. I was pastor, and Brother Jim Whitmire and myself were on the staff down in Florida at a very wonderful church, a growing church, a loving church, a happy church. But your pulpit committee came and began to speak to me about coming to this church. Now, we did not want to come to Memphis, Tennessee. I did not want to come to Bellevue Church. Nothing negative about Memphis, nothing negative about Bellevue. I was just happy where I was and felt that God was blessing, and He was blessing. And I could see no earthly reason except that as Joyce and I began to fast and pray and seek the face of God, God spoke to our inner being things that we did not understand. I could not have dared to believe what God was going to do here at Bellevue Church and let me be a part of it. I didn't know that. But I did know that in my inner person, as God spoke to me, as I understood the will of God, God said, go, and I am so glad we obeyed. I'm so glad that we listened. Now, folks, I don't know where you are right now, but you have to be willing when God speaks to obey, whether it makes sense to you or whether it doesn't make sense. Very frankly, coming up here made no sense to me, none whatsoever. But I was impelled in the Spirit to go. Now, friend, God gives you the choice. If you do not obey what you know, don't ask God for more light. God is not going to give it to you.
1: Well, we're so glad that you could be with us today for Adrian Rogers' messages of hope and encouragement. Thanks for being with us today. I'm Chris Fabry. May God bless you abundantly. And until we're together again, may you continue to know the joy of His presence and be refreshed by His wondrous love worth finding. 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
1: On today's Focus on the Family, Scott Klusendorf is our guest once again, and he continues sharing his perspectives about the pro-life movement.
2: Men and women, we are in the fight of our lives, and we are going to have to decide if we as Christians are going to stand up and give a very loving and yet persuasive case for our view, or whether we're going to be further marginalized because we're not willing to engage the debate.
1: And that debate, or that ongoing conversation with the culture about the value of life, is what we're keying in on today for our program. We're bringing a very casual, conversational, attainable method that you can utilize to speak about the value of the unborn child. Our host is Focus President Jim Daly, and I'm John Fuller.
3: John, I am excited to bring this message to our listeners today because I think one of the areas that we lack training is our ability to defend what it is we believe. We react emotionally. We get angry. But what we really need to do is do what Paul did on Mars Hill, is to stand and give an account for what it is we believe. Let me read a comment that we received when we aired this message a few years ago. They wrote in and said, "I know God wanted me to hear this message today. My husband and I have 3 kids, and now I'm pregnant again. We were upset and considered an abortion, even though we are Christians." They went on to write, "But now we see the truth. A life was saved today. Thank you, Focus on the Family." Folks, we can leave nothing for granted. People that read Scripture but battle personally with some of these issues. We want to stand in that gap with you and help you better understand what God's heart is in the decision you're about to make.
1: And the power of what we're about to continue on with today from Scott Klusendorf is illustrated in that comment there. He was so persuasive that he convinced somebody who was thinking of abortion to change their mind and heart.
3: That's evidence right there.
1: What a wonderful privilege it is to have this presentation for you again. Let me just say, Scott Klusendorf is a former pastor, and he works full-time in the area writing and speaking about life issues, abortion, euthanasia, stem cell research and such. He's very popular as a speaker at college campuses and pro-life fundraisers. And with that, here's Scott Klusendorf speaking to a gathering of Pregnancy Resource Center directors who were gathered here at Focus on the Family just a few short years ago.
3: And John, that reminds me, I want to just give a big hug to all the folks who are working with Pregnancy Resource Centers, their donors, their boards, those organizations, thousands around the country that are standing in the gap in big cities and small towns to be there for women who are confused and don't know what to do. Thank you for your service and for your willingness to be there for them.
2: The abortion issue is not complex. It really comes down to just one question. Let me illustrate it with an anecdote my colleague Greg Kokel came up with. Imagine you're at your kitchen sink and your 5-year-old comes in one day while you're washing dishes and he says to you with your back turned, "Daddy, can I kill this?" You don't think 5-year-old boys ask that question? I've got 3 boys at home and they've all asked it, and usually they got their brother by the neck. But anyway. Anyway, what would be the first question you would want an answer to? What is it? What is it? Now, dads, I know what you'd say. If he's got a cockroach or a snail, sure, go have fun, just don't show your mother. If he's got the neighbor kitty, whoa. You see, you can't answer the question, "Can I kill this?" until you answer the predicate question, "What is it?" And you know one thing everybody agrees on in the abortion debate? You want to find common ground? We all agree, regardless of your view, that abortion kills something that's alive. After all, last time I checked, dead things don't grow. So there's something that's living there. The question is, what is that thing that abortion kills? That's the issue. This is not a debate about privacy. No one would argue that parents should have the right to kill their toddler as long as they do it in the privacy of their own home. And yet people will say, "Oh, it's different. Toddlers and fetuses aren't the same thing." Ah, that's the issue, isn't it? Are they the same? Because if the fetus is human like the toddler, we should not harm the fetus in the name of privacy any more than we would a toddler. There's only one question to resolve, and that question is, what is the unborn? Now, why is that difficult to answer that question? I'll tell you why. It's because you and I live in a culture whose primary epistemology is television. And let me explain what I mean by that. When I say epistemology, I mean how we know things. How does our culture learn about the world? Through carefully reading books and coming to a reasoned, deliberate decision on a matter? No. They watch TV. TV teaches people that images can be divorced from meaning. That's what television does. In fact, we are all visual learners in this room. I am too, and so are you. Now, that doesn't mean we substitute images when we try to reach people. It doesn't mean we use images only and don't use rational argument. But it does mean we may have to use images to get their attention before we can even begin the discussion. In fact, I would argue very directly that in a visual culture, if you don't first show people abortion, their understanding of it will not be your understanding of it. They will not understand that abortion is something that takes the life of a defenseless child. I read a cover story on abortion in Harper's Magazine, and in this Harper's Magazine story, a journalist is invited to a Milwaukee area abortion clinic, and he goes there to write a hit piece on the pro-lifers that are praying outside the clinic. And while he's in that situation, for about 10 pages, he writes all these unbelievably critical things of the pro-lifers. But then something happens. Halfway through his time there, the doctor performing the abortion says, "Mr. Journalist, would you like to come see what the fuss is all about?" He goes into the clinic. She says, "Look, I just finished a 10-week abortion, which means an 8-week fetus. Why don't you go look and see? You'll see it's no big deal." He goes and looks, and in the tray, there is a severed hand and a severed foot, and it blows him away. And you know what he says? He says, "I was shocked by what I saw. I was surprised by my own sadness. I didn't want to be shocked by what I saw, but when I was, I realized that what shocked me is I felt like I was looking at a version of myself in that basin." What was happening here? Abortion ceased to be an abstraction for this pro-abortion journalist when he saw it. And I know that there is an objection out there, and I understand it. Some people will say that showing abortion pictures is not consistent with offering compassionate care to clients. I disagree with that statement. I respect those who believe it, but I disagree with it. In fact, I think the question is not, are these pictures emotional? The question is, are they true? And beyond that, I think we need to trust women to look at abortion objectively without deciding for them. In fact, do you know that one of our critics has made that very same point? Feminist Naomi Wolf, a pro-abortion feminist, says the following, and I want you to hear what she says. She says, "The pro-choice movement often treats with contempt the pro-lifer's practice of holding up to our faces their disturbing graphics. But how can we charge that it is vile and repulsive for pro-lifers to brandish vile and repulsive images if the images are real?" And she argues they are. She goes on to say, "To insist that truth is in poor taste is the very height of hypocrisy. Besides, if these images often are the facts of the matter, and if we then claim that it's offensive for pro-choice women to be confronted with these images, then we are making the judgment that women are too inherently weak to face a truth about which they have to make a grave decision. This view is unworthy of feminism." Tim Wiesner, executive director of Choices Medical Clinic in Wichita, they see unbelievable numbers of abortion-minded clients. And he wrote me recently a letter, and I want to just read a paragraph to you. He says, quote, "We have seen over 1,000 women in 18 months of operation. We tell each woman that is coming for us to counseling what options we offer. We include items such as the Harder Truth video, abortion instruments, and a suction machine. We let the clients choose which items to view. We do not force anyone. You simply cannot predict what will strike a chord with a client. Sometimes it's the ultrasound, sometimes it's the abortion instruments, sometimes it's the video or the suction machine. The point that I need to make is this: we need multiple points of influence to grapple for the life of that baby. Every client completes an exit interview survey prior to leaving our center. Over 99% say they would return, that they trust us, and that they would recommend us to their friends if they were in similar circumstances. If it's their choice to have an abortion, then let them choose what intervention may help them the most. Tim Wiesner has positive results. You know why? Because he doesn't force clients to view graphic visual aids. No woman should be forced to view them, nor should we assume that every woman needs to see them, but some women can be helped. They're postmodern learners. They think truth is relative to circumstance, and graphic visual aids used properly, with compassion and with the consent of the client, can restore meaning to the word abortion. There's a second idea we must confront. Not only the irrelevance of evidence, but what I call the intolerance of tolerance. I was at a college presentation, Orange Coast College in Southern California, and it's really neat because it used to be every year I'd get invited to the school to participate in a human sexuality forum. I was the token conservative victim they were putting up there, or so they thought. And they asked me to come speak on abortion. And when it was my turn to speak, I made a case for the pro-life view, and a girl said to me, "You know, I like what you said, but aren't you forcing your views on us?" I said, "Are you saying I'm wrong to do that?" Notice my question. She said, "Well, no, I just don't think you should do that." "Is that your view?" "Yes." "Why are you forcing it on me?" You see, in saying I shouldn't force my view, she was forcing her view. What that means is that cultural relativism is self-refuting. It's impossible to say that anything is right or wrong. That's right. Mother Teresa and Adolf Hitler are not right or not wrong. They just had different preferences. One liked to help people. The other liked to kill them. That's all. One liked chocolate ice cream. The other liked vanilla. You see, men and women, if there are no moral objective rules, how can you even say that it's wrong to be intolerant? Who are you to say I must be tolerant? I choose to be intolerant. Will you tolerate that? You see, there can be no rules if morals are simply up to us. But there's a third problem. If morals are relative, guess what else is the case? You're not going to be able to live that way. My friend Father Frank Pavone did something none of you should do. But this is a good illustration of what I mean. He was in New York having a discussion with a group of feminists, and it was a small group of about 30 of them, and he walks into this meeting to dialogue with the feminists on abortion, and he's got his cleric's collar on. And one of the ladies there really started to get mean-spirited. The others were being pretty nice, but she really got intense with him and said, "You know, Father, I really reject you coming here today and forcing your Catholic religious morality down our throats. You have no right to tell us what's right and wrong. We can decide for ourselves what is right and wrong, and you have no right to impose any moral position on any of us." And what she didn't realize is while she was saying all of that, he had reached over and snatched her purse. And he had begun to go through it. Now, don't try this. And he didn't say a word. He was just holding her purse. And finally she caught on and she said, "What are you doing?" He said, "Oh, I really admire your tastes in purses and I just couldn't resist looking at it." She said, "You can't do that." His reply, two words, "Why not?" Men and women, that's your reply when someone says, "You shouldn't force your morality on me." Very graciously say, "Why not?" Any answer they give you will be an example of them doing what? Forcing their view on you. Final idea we must confront. It's what I call the immorality of morality. At the University of Illinois, I was scheduled to debate a woman by the name of Eileen McDonough. Eileen McDonough is an interesting woman. Here's her thesis. Pro-lifers are correct that the fetus is a human being. However, just as a woman has a right to use deadly force against a rapist who invades her body without consent, so she may use deadly force against a fetus who invades her body without consent, and you, the taxpayer, have a moral obligation to fund that abortion. Men and women, we are losing our sense of moral outrage in the culture today. We are losing our sense of moral outrage. Brian Peterson and Amy Grossberg, they're the high school couple that when she gave birth to their son in a hotel room, they smashed his head with a brick and threw his lifeless body into a dumpster. They got 2 years in jail for that. And they got out early for good behavior. The same week they were sentenced, a man in Wisconsin was given 10 years without the possibility of parole because he killed 10 cats. But they were wanted cats. Do we value pets more than we value newborns? You bet we do. Do we value pets more than we value the unborn? You bet we do. I'm privileged to work with a man with an organization called Justice for All, who is trying to go reach abortion-minded clients where they are. Do you know that 18 to 24-year-old college-age women are the group most likely demographically to have abortions? And David and his group is working to equip crisis pregnancy centers to have a presence on major university campuses throughout the United States. And they are doing a project that is absolutely remarkable. But what David's group does is they take large signs, large pictures on panels of aborted fetuses. They put warning signs up on the walkways leading into the campus quad saying, if you don't wish to see graphic abortion pictures, please don't come this way. And then what happens is everybody's been warned. Furthermore, his staff does not yell at people. They are taught to be gracious, incisive, loving. And guess what happens? Abortion-minded women and men who've participated in abortion are coming to the campus seeing this huge, gigantic display, and it is the talk of the university for weeks. They've been all over the United States. 40 campuses, a million students have seen these pictures. Up to 50,000 a week see it. David's staff is loving, they are compassionate, and guess what's starting to happen? Abortion-minded clients are starting to go to local CPCs. Because they're being convicted of sin. And as a result, we're reaching the very client we're trying to reach. Now, not all of you have the option of being close by a university campus. But what's exciting to me about this is we're not waiting for abortion-minded clients to come to us. We're going to them. And David's goal and my goal is to help start CPC groups on campus that will minister to women with the love of Jesus long after this display is gone. In fact, I want to tell you a story that highlights the kind of ministry, and I'll close with this. There was a man who came and talked to David during the Justice for All display. His name was Clint. And he said to David, you know, I'm disturbed by your pictures. My girlfriend saw those pictures, and she hasn't stopped crying for 2 days. David said, tell me about it. He said, she had an abortion a year and a half ago. It wasn't my kid, it was the boyfriend before me. And when she saw your pictures, she cried and is still crying. And I really would like to know why you got to show these gross pictures. Can't you get your message out a better way? And David, in his winsome way, as only David can do, very lovingly looked at Clint and said, Clint, I feel for you. It's got to be tough for her. He said, you asked why we show these pictures? Have you ever heard the story of Emmett Till? And Clint said, no. So David told him about Emmett Till. Emmett Till was a 14-year-old African-American boy from Chicago who in the summer of 1954 took a trip down to Money, Mississippi to spend the summer with his cousins. And as 14-year-old boys are prone to do, he started bragging to his cousins about how many girlfriends he had. And he told his cousins, you know what, guys? I not only have two girlfriends, both my girlfriends are white. Now, in 1954, in Mississippi, that was not something you wanted to broadcast. And his cousins, upon hearing that, said, we dare you to go up to that lady in the candy store and talk to her. He went up to the lady at the candy store, and he said, hi, babe. And two black men on the porch of that store said to Emmett, you better get out of here, boy. They're going to kill you. And the next time anybody saw Emmett Till, he didn't look anything like what he had looked that day, because that night, the husband of the woman and the store owner came to his house where he was staying and at gunpoint took him out. And the next time anybody saw him, he looked absolutely grisly. The coroner was so shocked by what he saw, he sealed the coffin. And he shipped it back to Chicago for burial, shipped it back to Emmett's mother. And when it came time for the funeral, Emmett's mother said, "We're going to have an open casket." The news media said to her, "You can't do that. Do you realize the condition your boy is in? You can't do that." She said, "We're going to do it because I want the world to see what they did to my boy." A magazine by the name of Jet published the photo of Emmett Till's body, and that launched the civil rights movement in the United States. 2 days later, Clint came back and talked to David. And Clint said the following to David. He said, "You know, I was listening to a radio show where they were talking about your display, because everybody's talking about it. It's in the newspapers, it's on the TV, it's on the radio." He said, "I was listening to people blast you for showing these pictures, and I started to get angry and thinking, yeah, they're right. But then I pulled over. I couldn't drive any further, and it dawned on me why you're doing this." And he said to David, "I now realize why you do this. You're just opening the casket on abortion." Men and women, I think there's three options before us today. Three options. By the way, David was able to give Clint Focus on the Family post-abortion ministry resources, and Clint took those resources back to his girlfriend, and we were able to minister to her. We have three choices today. One, we can have tough minds. That means we offend people. We go around, we're insensitive, we're rude, we shove graphic pictures in people's faces, and we basically are obnoxious and proud. Two, we can have tender hearts. That's a good thing, but there's a danger. There's a danger that we will worry more about a woman seeing an abortion than actually having one. And our compassion can stop us from telling the truth in a compelling way. There's a third option, though. We can have tough minds and tender hearts. We need to be willing to be people that God uses who have tough minds and yet tender hearts. Men and women, you are doing vitally important work. The pro-life movement cannot exist without you. I applaud you for your courage. And you know what else I applaud you for? I applaud you for listening today to what might not be a popular view, but I know that all of us have a common goal. Whether we agree on all the issues I discussed or not, there's one thing we're committed to, and that's saving babies from the tragedy and the evil of abortion. We are all on that. And yeah, you're right. And in conclusion, I just hope you'll join me in reaching out to a culture with reasonable, scientific, and compelling arguments for the truthfulness of our position. And I'm convinced that if you will do that and you will equip yourself to do that, God will use us, and together we can put an end to this scourge. God bless you for the vitally important work you do.
1: And on that positive note, we come to the conclusion of Scott Klusendorf's message to a gathering of Pregnancy Resource Center directors here at Focus on the Family.
3: We have to be willing to engage the culture, to have the discussion, the debate, and to do it in a way that draws people closer to God's design, God's heart for life. And sometimes, John, I take criticism for engaging those who oppose us. But folks, they used to say that Jesus, in a negative way, that Jesus was a friend of sinners. I take it as a badge of honor that hopefully not just me, but many of us are willing to engage the culture in that way, and hopefully to convince them, as many as possible, that there is a better way, God's way. And if we as the Christian community shrink back from that, we will be in a bad place, because we're not then facing the world. I think we'll be facing off with God whether or not we're doing what He wants us to do.
1: Well, that's a heartfelt statement there, Jim. And as you said, we need to consider seriously where we're at with this, and we need to ask God what part we might play in spreading that truth, as you said, about God's heart for life. Our program today was provided by Focus on the Family. And on behalf of Jim Daly and the entire team here, thanks for listening in. I'm John Fuller.
4: 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Focus on the Family is committed to seeing the statistics on this issue changed. And we're also here to offer help and guidance to those who may find themselves in the difficult situation of an unplanned pregnancy. 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Thanks for joining us today. I'm Graham Schnell for Focus on the Family Africa, inviting you back next time when we'll once again help you and your family thrive in Christ.

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3: I think God is calling some of you, and some of you have been asking yourself this question: what shall I do? 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Repent, believe,